you know, remote locations and stabilize people so they get helicoptered out. So I was like, if you need to put a hole in somebody's throat so they could breathe, you could do that? He's like, yeah. I'm like, that's not creative. He was like, oh. And then I was like, you know, some other people, well, I can't do that. But there's a thing, if you are a very highly organized person, right? Very structural, you can come into a room and organize in it, right? If the essence of creativity is creating something, if you can create order out of chaos, that's your creativity. So I wanted to give us a deeper lens of how we look at creativity and how, because I believe it also impacts how we show up. And if we know that this is how creativity lives in us, then we allow it to shine through at different moments. And so to that point, we all have to start somewhere. Even though we negate it through comparison, there are 1,000 hours versus our 2 minutes and the sting of penance when an unknown star seems to shine beyond our orbit. If we focus on the wrong thing, we become so morbid. And it makes sense. Because when we focus on the wrong thing, we invite a different type of pain. So remember, the joy is inside the journey. It ain't always perfect, but there's never a loss as long as you learn a lesson. When you claim your artistry, you claim your alchemy. Can change pain into purpose. Can transform rambling thoughts into higher workings. And just because we ain't posted don't mean we ain't been working. What's a journey without change? We may look a little different. Just know we've been handling business, raising our kids, figuring out family, aligning our hearts, but this art has never left us. Even when life gave us the blues, we used it as our muse to inspire new lyrics and grooves. We are not simply our emotions. We are a whole damn mood.

0: I'm learning to live alive because I'm learning to love supreme. I couldn't understand it before, so I had to start digging. Digging in rhythm, digging in beats, digging in sound till I was moving my feet, moving my hands, moving my heart to talk in songs, to talk in truth, to talk in thought, to talk to you. Memories of how my village sang sweet harmonies and chants for God to bless a child. Transformed into old Negro spirituals but my new native tongue. And as I wade in the water, torn from my family, you can torture my daughter but my soul you cannot slaughter. So my daughter's not allowed to speak, so she sings the blues.
1: In a solitude, she haunts me.
0: It just keeps on evolving, so even though I keep falling, I know that I have to get up. I need to get up. I shout out to the world, wake up everybody. But nobody wants to listen. If only my people were a piece of clay, then I could change how they use its influence, this music. But I see the beat inside my foot is derived from my soul. It calls out from the Congo drums, the hums of hymns in my mind to sound and action surpassing my pain, and the refrain is repeated. So I string these chords of hope so I can refrain from living on a downhill slope. I'm learning to cope. So vivid it's busting out my chest. Got me moving my feet, bobbing my head, shaking my legs to the point where I'm no longer in my short leg stance. This is dance, dancing to the rhythm of the night. Around midnight, I drift into a quiet storm of self-thought. My new native tongue is no longer my native tongue. It's been taken away. I have so much to say and no way to say it, but wait. The beat is coming back. Creativity is on track. I hear, I listen, I mimic, I flip it. I hear, I listen, I mimic, I flip it. No description, ends and chimps, is self-sufficient and independent, because just as much as I need it, it needs me. I speak in whispers that shout out truth from elder to youth. I induce conscious labor, active isms, spiritual songs that calm through the palms of hands. You know, we really did write this. And through this new speech, chained men stand, hidden truths are now seen. Songs of caged birds are now free. And I like to see I chose these words, but the words chose me. This is poetry. So now I'm learning to heal. I'm learning to feel. I couldn't understand it before, so I had to start digging. Digging in rhythm, digging in beats, digging in sound till I was moving my feet, moving my hands, moving my heart to talk.

But yeah, we're gonna keep it going. We don't do a whole lot of talking. You know, I got a lot of words to remember, so I don't need to try to say nothing else. But yeah, this is a homage to one of my favorite groups.

the love of this art form. Even when society had no heart form, we gave this music another form. We liberated it. Southern bred hip hop, improvised some beatbox, park bitches and bus stops. Spoken from NY accents to now Southern grammar, but we not country bammers. We musically tipped hammers, banking through GA, that's Georgia. From Southern playing this, the Cadillac music, we used this. They show what we're going through, from East Point to Savannah, all through Atlanta. Deemed them touching of this musical language, fusing soul funk, electrical jazz, rap, rock, and blues. Hell, we've even been screwed. From our fortitude and spoken words and styles that you ain't heard. We're not from this earth. Consider us, consider us. AT aliens.

style unique and atypical. Lyrics abstract and political. We showed the world how to grow as a team and still be individuals. Move from having a lot of time on our hands to having a lot of hands on our time, because they like the way that we get down. More so to the point they want to surround. Historically, like Morris Brown, two of the dopest mic controllers. We create an authentic sound motivated by music, not cash, which is why our sound will last. And that's why we will forever, forever, ever, forever, ever be considered

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0: 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So starting with the drums, give it up for Shotty G. On keys, give it up for the good Bishop, Joseph. I brought you back up. I called him D. I got you, brother. On guitar, we got my man Louie, the professor over here, doing what he do. And last but not least, we got Steve-O McKinney on the bass, making that dude. So we recognize we are an original band. 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So we don't have a lot of covers. We got a few of them that you might may not recognize and whatnot, but you don't do a whole lot. So you don't get a lot of original stuff. But every now and then, depending on what type of music you like to partake into, you might hear something you recognize. And this might be one of those tunes.
1: You really got me hot.

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0: Have you ever got excited and tried to do some stuff that you know you probably shouldn't be doing? When she went down on them knees like that, that was one of them moments. We didn't know what was happening, but that was one of them moments.
1: Ooh, I ain't performed in a long time, y'all. I ain't performed in a long time. You know, I done had a baby. I done been gone, y'all. I done been gone. Woo, I'm running out of excuses. He's gonna be too soon. I'm the one of those people that's like, oh, you know, I got a newborn. They're like, oh, how old? I'm like, a year and a half. He new to me.
0: Y'all looking like y'all ready to really hop into this situation and make your presence known. That's the energy. Is that what I'm, am I right? Is that the energy I'm feeling right now? Okay. Something like, let's vibe with this summertime situation. So this song was birthed out of recognizing that life is gonna give you rain, it's gonna give you storms. They're part of the experience. But when you allow yourself to focus on the sunshine and the rays of light that coming in even throughout the rain, it just makes life that much sweeter. So appreciate the rain, because when you get to the summertime, it allows you to appreciate it even more. So that's what this piece is just a reminder of.

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And feel the fire, hey! And feel the heat, hey! And feel the strength, hey! Behind my speech, hey! I speak, I reach, I teach, I seek. All of those under my voice, you have the choice to choose your action. This is conscious interaction.

0: appreciate y'all. All right.
1: You clap, go on, clap. You want to clap, we clap, okay? All right.
0: Wonderful message in that, right? Don't focus on the blues. Don't be imitating blues. Don't be there. Just, okay. This the part y'all come in. This is the part where y'all come in, all right? So, this wonderful young lady right here, how you doing? How you doing?
1: Yeah, okay, okay. There you go.
0: So can you raise your hand? Can you raise your hand? Just raise your hand. Everybody on this side, when I do this, you ooh, okay? Everybody on this side of her, you ah. So, ooh, ah. Which one you gonna do? You gonna ooh, you gonna ah. Which one you gonna do? You gonna ooh? Okay, you gonna ooh. Okay. All right, so watch the hands, all right? Ooh, ah, watch. Don't watch me. Don't watch them. Watch the hands.

But yeah, this piece is, yeah, Erica Hill. Listen to it. I'm pretty sure you know it too. You know her too, okay? I'm pretty sure, yeah, even the white folks, y'all probably know her too. I'm just saying, it's like, just listen.

never meant to be the urban version of Romeo and Juliet. But God's intentions can always change what you have planned next. I used to love her like she ruled the world. When we played in the mud, it was like we was making love. Till the girls start beating up boys, we're being better at sports than we was. Transition to Sunday school, and the Bible's telling me that boys and girls shouldn't be more than friends because that connection created the original sin. But even then, it was killing me softly. But even when she didn't want to, she would always be my best friend. Even when she was platinum, functified, walking around with pigtails and braids, and she never threw shade. But for me, I loved her, even though she had her managed ways, because she always saw me and loved me in a special way. So she would always be killing me ever so softly.

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So starting out, I let her wear my Letterman jacket, though it had no letters. But she, my inspiration for breathing, leaves me breathless. I sang it like a favorite song. She understood the mystery of iniquity. Had a retrospect for life that'll make you think twice about how you value life. She never liked being in the limelight. And at times she made decisions she would've changed in hindsight. She was a bag lady with customized luggage. No one could claim the pain she felt between

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Didn't value being neglected. So she decided to add her own perspective. She took the bars from around her life and changed them into bars she could recite. So each time she grabbed the mic, each time she crooned, it was like her re-education had resumed. So she went from writing poems and singing to inspire herself to performing in front of crowds and inspiring everyone else. But don't get it twisted. If you come at her wrong, she's likely to write a song on how you might win some, but you just lost one. See, to her friends and family, she's known as Miss Erica Hill. But to the likes of me and you, she's Miss Lauren Badu.

0: We ain't had. Yeah, it's been a while, y'all. It's been a while.
1: Whew, that was funny. I sing with Lyrical Groove, obviously. I've been rocking with Kendrick. See, my son is going to be 14, so 12 years. Yeah, it's a long time. I put out my first solo project a few years ago. I wrote this song, I told y'all about it earlier, in the middle of an argument. I was just finally sick and tired of being sick and tired. And this song is so special to me because it is so raw. I literally wrote it on the floor, in tears, in the moment. And it's the only song on my entire project that came out in one piece. It's not a song I had to workshop again. It just came to me. And it's a song about vulnerability and accountability and having a real honest moment about yourself. And it's called Note to Self.

0: I almost called you up to do the background vocals.
1: Give it up for Brisa Loren one more time. It's a beautiful thing to have friends that are creatives, because you know you have this moment where you get to actually, like, you know, it's one thing to be the friend, you know, like, hey, that's my home girl. But then it's like you get to hear and experience what they create, but also see them live through it, and it gives it just so much more meaning and whatnot. And so hearing those lyrics, it wasn't until, like, I heard the music. I was part of it, and I was around when they made it. But then sometimes even when you go through your own life situations, you hear something, it just hits in a whole different way. And I'm like, she was like, that was her singing to herself saying, I'm sorry for not listening and paying attention to you while I was trying to find love and be in love, and did. So it's just all of that in the mist. About to say something.
0: I was just gonna say, you know, I haven't sang in a long time. I had a baby, you know, my newborn. And as I was singing it, you know, I'd be going there. So I remember the situation, I go there. I'll cry with y'all if you wanna cry, let me know. I love to cry, it's a spicy thing. But the line, I've been throwing your chances to heal away, I was thinking, I have stopped throwing them away, y'all.
1: Come on, growth.
0: I was like, no, I take every opportunity now to, like, elevate myself. And I was like, oh, I need to write another note to myself. Inspiration, see? Boom. Stay tuned for the next album.
1: All right. So in my 9-to-5 life, as part of being a social worker, I do a lot of trainings, coaching, a lot of that in diversity, equity, inclusion space. And this was a piece that was in relationship to that, but just kind of exploring a lot of sentiment. So it's called Target on My Back.

This black plight is a white mystery. Been screaming for years, but they didn't wanna listen. Plenty well-meaning folks with the wool on their eyes. They say we reckless, but they reckless with our lives. Welcome to the party, we've been here for a while. We've been swimming in the trauma, you was living in the fantasy. We was marching for

So one of the things that I recognize in the midst of doing trainings, and really the trainings aren't about diversity, equity, and inclusion as much as it's about giving folks an opportunity to talk to each other. We have very different lived experiences, and there's so much not understanding of what each other go through, and so many assumptions that we place in the different experience. And until you actually talk to somebody and actually get a sense of what they've lived through, what their experience, and just hear to understand, we don't never really truly know. So I recognize that sometimes it's just having a conversation and being willing to hear somebody else's perspective of their lived experience, not disown it. If you didn't live that experience, you might not know, but trust that it's a lived experience. And so just being able to receive somebody else's story of what they've experienced is a very real thing. And we see it play out in media every time. We don't believe somebody when somebody says something, then you see evidence, and then you still don't believe it. It's many stories like that. So I want to challenge you, even when you just have an opposing view of somebody else's dynamic of how they show up, or instead of just judging it as being against you, lean into the curiosity of like, I wonder how you got there. You know how you got there because you lived a very different experience. But what would it take for somebody to get to the experience that they, to the point of view that they have? And it's through that lived experience. So taking a moment just to simply ask, and not to respond, but just to receive and take in. So, target on my back. Thank you.

So I'm going to perform another one of my songs from my solo album titled In Her Stillness. And this song is so special every time I get to play it, specifically with Steve-O here, because he is actually the producer of the music. He created the melody, and it was so fun. I had such a good time. And this is about just keeping you, not letting others ever take away from you and what you naturally were born with and what you have at the table. No situation, no human being. And I love this song. I hope y'all vibe with me. It's not as sad as the last one, so we can have some fun. This one's called Keep You.

0: it go, y'all. 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You ain't got time for it.
1: That's my jam right there. I like that one. I like that one. Since we're talking about, you know, unhealthy relationships, let's keep it going. This tune is called Never Enough.
2: All our business.

She wonders why his eyes always seem to wander. Ponders if his flesh is ever given in to the possibility, but never seems to ponder the possibility of leaving. Believing, eventually, she'll be the reason he decides to change, but change ain't never been achieved inside no wishing well. But she's so accustomed to catching hell, it fits her like a glove. So much so, she can't imagine this not being love. And though she knows love shouldn't hurt like this, if love's not hurting, then she can't feel it. And if she can't feel it, then love's not appealing. And she's made so many appeals to celestial bodies, she's dang near deity. And she's cried enough tears she could've put out hell's fire, but her desire for someone to hold her has transformed her into a soldier. Stone cold, numb to the world. But this wasn't a soldier of love Shadi was talking about. PTSD shouldn't be a result of relationships. Love shouldn't make you wanna be a suicide bomber. That's the kind of love that breeds Jeffrey Dahmer's. But I must admit, when we think that good love is in the equation, I mean, even a healthy

So he likes to say he treats her like his daddy treated his mother, consciously ignorant to his wrongdoing, pursuing satisfaction over fortitude. In this case, the fruit don't fall too far from the tree, and he's nowhere close to the man he wants to be, but there's something about discomfort, the comfort and dysfunction that can make a world of wrongdoing seem like you're doing right. And he's so out of tune, he's not aware that he picks fights just to justify him staying out all night, committing a wish list of infidelity so he don't have to think about the bull he's selling, see? And she's steadily hoping that the image she sees in the mirror will console her, because he ain't around to hold her. And for whatever reason, she seems to think

0: So I type a text to this girl I used to see.
1: We ain't gonna do that. We ain't gonna do that. We gonna do that. I want that. No, we don't do that. We don't do that. We ain't gonna do that. We ain't gonna do that. We ain't gonna do that. We ain't gonna do that. Duly noted, brother. Duly noted. I like that. I like that. No. Yeah, yeah. All right. Whew. All right, we got a couple more pieces, y'all. We gonna be y'all still with us? Y'all, okay, I don't know. Y'all hit them. I didn't say that won't do. So it's past some of y'all bedtime. It's getting close to it. I feel like there's a slumber upon us. I feel like some of y'all is like a slumber upon us. All right. We got two more pieces we're gonna do for y'all. This is a favorite of mine. As you see, there's a very much a church influence, you know, into some of the root of how we show up. Because say that, brother, say that. Clearly there's a healing that needs to be back there on that back row. We got you, brother. There's no connection between church and this next piece, but maybe a chord or two, but yeah.

0: subject, is you sure?
1: Hey, fuck it.
0: You know we got your back like chiropractic. If that chick do you dirty, we wipe her ass out as in detergent. Now hurry, hurry, going to the altar. I know you ain't no pimper, pimper. Remember what I taught you.
1: Keep your heart three stacks. Keep your heart. Keep your heart three stacks. Keep your heart.
0: These girls are smart, three stacks. These girls are smart. So play your part. So play your part.

0: international player. Thank you. You all have been a wonderful audience. Like, I was a little nervous. A little nervous coming back. You know, this is, we haven't gigged in a long time, you know, because she had a new baby.
1: Newborn.
0: Mm-hmm. 2 years.
1: He's new. To me.
0: And truth be told, like, if I'm just being honest, sometimes there was a few moments of like, man, what are we doing? You know, I'm a social worker, you're a director.

0: you got a new baby. Like,
1: we've been in survival mode, y'all. And it's crazy how much just getting through the things you have to do, the things you need to get done, takes away from your creativity. Like, you want to write, you want to grow, you want to be in those spaces, and you still have to go get an oil change.
0: Life be lifing. But I think the thing that for us, we always get back to the music. We always get back to the creativity, because through the creativity, there's connection. And with the connection, there's love. And there's so much more. And we wouldn't have had this experience had we not leaned into that. So thank you for you also being willing to lean into that, because just as much as we have to show up, you have to show up and be there for us like we can be there for you. Look across the room and just wave at somebody you ain't never seen before. She'll be pretty easy in this room. Okay. So this next piece is actually going to be, we have a new album coming out, right? Thank you. August 4th is going to be the release date. So it'll be on all virtual platforms. If you aren't following us on Instagram at The Lyrical Groove, that's Groove, you saw the signs. We'll be on digital platforms and all that good stuff. And So if you guys, some events you might want a little live music for or whatnot, bite us out. We here for that. So the new album is called Clean Pain, because it has been a journey of clean pain. I'm trying not to lean into the maladaptive coping skills that can happen at times, and lean into more, positive, reflective, owning up, communicating, all those type of things. So this piece is called Soul Glow, and so we hope you take the energy of this piece with you. And when you walk out those doors, that you know that the life that you live is allowing your soul to glow. And if it isn't, if you feel like you are in a space where you have to dim your light, I need you to know that that's probably not a space you need to be in. So whatever you need to do to maneuver that is a real thing. This piece is called Soul Glow.

0: you've been wanting to dance all night, this is gonna be it. This is your last chance, you know? Just a little hip, a little shoulder, this is it.
1: Yesterday the world spun backwards, spinning parallel on its axis, rotating longitudinally. Left me thinking a lot about praxis, about how to balance these goals and dreams in a society that is still the soul of your humanity. I'm trying to be the man my brothers expect me to be, but life often changes unexpectedly, inevitably. I fulfilled my purpose, but when I laid my head down last night, I felt worthless, as if I had no purpose. When the whole purpose of me being here was to make my mama proud. Long distance conversations, and I can still see her without a smile. Wild dreams and fantasies about the life they talk about in rap songs. Paid too much dough for a 2 change, so in 2 days, my account was overdrawn. I got a check-in, a savings, but the way my life's set up, baby girls don't need tuition, but my student loans are fed up. I guess this is going up the rough side of the mountain they talk about in testimony service. But just as I put my head down, I saw a youngster looking at me as if I was the big homie. No phony. I keep joy in my pockets in situations like this. So when the trying times get trying, I'm always reminded of this. A little bit of light makes the

Thank you very much. Thank y'all for having us. Appreciate y'all bringing us out. Thank you for rocking with us. Shout out to my brother Chris. Love you, man. Good to see you out. Preston, good business, brother. Give it one more time for this amazing band. Once again, our music is online. Check out Brisa Lutheran. She has the wonderful tunes you heard. The Lyrical Groove. We have a album out. A new single, The Joint, as well. Be coming soon. So thank you very much. Y'all have a good night. Shake hands with like 3 or 4 people before you leave out of here. Make a new friend.

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The common misunderstanding with things that are marked as compostable or biodegradable is that maybe, hey, this is kind of like a banana peel or an apple core. Most people assume that plastics like the ones I'm holding, which are branded on the market as compostable or biodegradable, that you can just throw them in your backyard or when you're on a hike, just throw them in a bush and they'll degrade over time. That's not true. You do that, it'll take many, many years to wait before anything will happen. And even then, it'll break down to microplastics, which will pollute our environments and our bodies. What our team has done here at our lab is that we found a way to put enzymes, which are things in bacteria that will actually break down these plastics. We put them inside our plastic, and now they're much more easily degradable, either in home compost or in industrial compost solutions, or even in water that's heated up. And when they break down, they don't result in any microplastics. We use this microscope to take a really deep look into what our film actually looks like at the nanoscopic scale. The black dots shown here are actually our enzymes. And you can see how they're nice and dispersed all across the film. And that's what we like to see. And this shows that the enzymes do not actually clump together, but are nicely spread apart, which allows for them to be degraded. Even when they're on the microplastic scale, we see that the black dots are nice and spaced apart. So little bits of microplastics will still have enzymes in them, actively eating them apart. To decompose the plastic, simply put your plastic bags into warm water, leave it for days to weeks, and it'll break down into the individual building blocks of the plastic such that these can actually be collected and remade into new plastics. So this pink polymer I have here is called our random heteropolymer, or RHP for short, and it is the special secret ingredient in our truly compostable plastics that we use to protect the enzymes that are inside our plastics that eat it and make it compostable. What we do to mix it with the enzymes and to form that protective layer is we first have to dissolve it in water, which I do overnight, which allows me to then mix it with the enzymes which are also in water. The reason we have a plastic problem is because plastics are really great. They're used in all kinds of medical applications and they can save lives in terms of like helmets and other things like that. So if we can present a solution of a truly compostable plastic, hopefully we can then actually start to phase out fossil fuel-based plastics and make these biodegradable plastics with our added protected enzymes in it more widespread for use. One thing I'm super excited about going forwards is seeing how this technology works its way into the market. Where's its first use gonna be? We don't have 100 years to solve the plastic waste crisis. We have to act now. And I believe that with the innovations that we've made, along with innovations made from other research groups, we can do it. I want to be involved in it and I want to see it happen.

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Hi, everyone. I'm Shelley Kurth, and I'm here with my colleague, Dr. Nicole Assisi. And today we're going to be talking to you about how to stay sane in these unprecedented times of parenting. We've been teachers, we've been school leaders, and right now we're in the throes of distance learning with our kiddos. So our goals for these series are to

0: help your kiddo thrive and to help you feel good about the whole thing too.
1: And as always, for more resources from both today's session and other sessions that we may have done, you can check our website at thrivepsd.org and just click on Family Playbooks for more tips and tools. We'll also be leaving some resources in the comments section, so check there as well. Most of us at this point have started a new school year, and while some things have changed, others have remained the same, which means that things are probably still stressful in your home if you're watching these videos about staying sane during these times. And for your increased sanity, today's session is about some extra hacks and tips and tools around technology to just make life this much easier. We'll also talk to you about some supplemental tools that you can use that might help to help your child thrive. So let's jump right into it. Shelley, why don't you kick us off?
0: Thanks, Nicole. You know what I've noticed is no one's doing the distance learning thing quite the same. So from classroom to classroom, school to school, district to district, it's all a little different. But there's a common thread that I've heard from parents. There is a lot of time online, a lot of Zoom time, a lot of online learning time. Kids are learning to navigate this as gracefully as they can, and parents are there to help, but it's hard. Not all kids have the same amount of independence on technology. And parents don't always know what to do too. And one great thing about our technology, we can personalize it and have it work for us in better ways. And one of these things that I think is amazing is with Google Chrome, which so many of us are using for our online learning, and Chromebooks, there are many, many extensions that can help ease and make your child more independent on the computer. They have everything from text-to-speech, readability, reading comprehension help, focus, help, you know, making your computer screen so you can focus better, navigation. My very favorite of these is called Read and Write for Google Chrome, and it's free. There is, of course, a paid version too, but the free version is amazing. It has so many tools to help with so many things. Word prediction, there's a dictionary, there's a picture dictionary for littler learners, there's text-to-speech, translators, highlighters, so many things, voice notes. I want to give you the heads up that you can use this tool to be more helpful instead of feeling so, having so much angst about it. Maybe if you use some of the tools and the extensions of Google has provided, maybe it'll be a little bit easier. So we're going to link in the notes a blog by a guy named Eric Kurtz, and he runs this blog called Control Alt Achieve, and he has some tips for Google Chrome users. But explore out there. I think if you dig into it, you might be able to have a more confident and independent computer learner there on your hands. Nicole, why don't you tell us a little more?
1: Yeah. So interestingly enough, when we talk to you parents, in the same breath that all of us say like, too much screen time, the next question is usually like, what are some other like online tools that I can use to support my learner? And we get it, right? Like on one hand, it feels like too much. On the other hand, there isn't enough of the right stuff. So we want to go through a list of our favorite tools. Now, it's not a comprehensive list. This is not an effort to provide you a research study on all curriculum out there, but just some things that have worked for us, tools that we have seen other families use and love. And to start off with that list, our all-time favorite is a resource called Wide Open Classroom, created by an organization called Common Sense Media. And it brings together various resources for all curriculum areas. Art, social emotional learning, they even have some various foreign languages, history, science, math, English, and it provides you with tools and videos and resources, and you can search by grade level, you can search by subject area. Really great resource, some really solid stuff. And if, like many of us, you're wondering, wait, is my kid still getting electives? What about history? What about science? There's a great history tool we came across, which is called

0: And I even have some supplemental reading tools. Now, my favorite one out there is something called News ELA. It's current events that are at various reading levels. So if you are a family that loves to read, that likes current events, you can search for a news article and it will provide you that news article in various different reading levels. So from a second grade reading level all the way to a 12th grade reading level, you can all read the same article, discuss it. There's even some comprehension questions at the end. They have science topics. They have, you know, community events topics. Really great tool. Love the resource. Another great reading resource, obviously, is your local library. And if you can't currently get to your library, remember, Libby is the online tool that lets you check out your library books remotely and read them at home. And then if your kiddo, like mine, needs a little bit of extra guidance, my favorite instructional reading program online that uses various dyslexia and reading strategies to really support your learner. It's unfortunately not free. It's the only thing on our list today that's not free, but I really love it. It's made a world of difference for us at home. It's called Lexia, and it's especially great for kindergarten through third grade reading level. So that's a little bit around history and reading. Shelley, there's a lot more subjects out there and a lot more to do. I know you really love writing, so let me guess. Writing's first on your list?
1: Yes. I do love writing, and I have had a lot of parents reaching out to me asking about how to get their kids to write more, because in online learning, it feels like some things we do a lot of and some things we do a little less of, and writing seems to be one of those things. I love something called Quill.org. I know some homeschool parents who have used it and who've really had great results. There's a lot of free things in there. You will have to make a teacher account if you're the mom. Go ahead and make a teacher account and to access some of the activities. But it really gives writing and grammar activities for elementary, middle, and high school students, so the full gamut. I also discovered this great platform. It's called Dave's ESL Cafe. It's like a comprehensive resource site, and it offers everything from grammar lenses, verb forms, and tenses. It talks about confusing English words. There are also like lessons about special word usage and weird expressions. There's a hub for students to talk to each other too, which is also really cool. And if you haven't discovered Grammarly, it has built so much more confidence. I use it all the time. It is free. It is a Google Chrome extension, and it has made everything so much easier. It points out your grammar mistakes when you're writing. It helps you learn and eventually become more confident, and it works on emails, it works on social media, it works on blogs, and in Google Documents. So it's free. Of course, like everything, you can pay for more, but the free version has worked great, and it really has been helpful.
0: Great. Now let's jump right into math, because many of you email us and say, my kid, you know, needs more challenging math activities, or my kid just needs a little bit more practice in math. Our top two math programs, again, there are hundreds of these out there, but top of the list, definitely Zearn, that's Z-E-A-R-N, linked in the comments for you, is really great for kids, probably ages 5 to 10 is the sweet spot there. They have both lessons and activities. It's really kind of a more holistic, robust version of what Khan Academy is offering for the older kiddos out there. And then another great tool that we love is Prodigy. It is really for kind of learning your math facts, practicing math in a game-like version. Really great tool. If you want some extra math support, I would recommend starting there. Also some really great stuff for science. Shelley, what'd you find?
1: Well, the thing that I keep coming back to time and time again is this program called Scratch. It's free. It's been created by folks at MIT, so very smart people. And students learn to program their own interactive stories. They do games and animations, and kids are creating it the whole time. And then they get to share their creations with other people in this online community. Kids love it. Older kids, younger kids. It really gets that engineering and coding mindset started. And for science, I like this thing called Mystery Science. It's mini science lessons. They've got little mini videos. So if you can stand your kid being on more screen time and

0: watching more things. One of the ones I watched the other day was, how does hand sanitizer kill germs? It's free. It sparks some interesting things. But again, I feel like a lot of people are understanding online learning is doing some things really well and other things not so well. And one of the places we feel like we're falling short is science and the world of the STEM world. So leaning in and using some of those online STEM resources are great. You know, even the PTA's website has some great STEM resources. I was surprised to see that, but they have some STEM home activities and it's hands-on learning. There's video. You can, most of the activities just use the things in your kitchen cupboards. So the last thing I want to mention is, again, trying so hard to get your kids to do things offline and to think more deeply about things. There is a website called Curiosity Machine where kids build, share, and receive feedback on some engineering work. It's really focused on artificial intelligence, and I believe it will work best if the whole family or at least an adult gets involved too, but it's really interesting. And I think it will inspire kids, especially kids who are little engineers and really like making and creating. And the other one is called Tomorrow's Lemonade Stand, and it promotes entrepreneurship, and it's a free curriculum, and it really helps your kids learn how to build a business. And again, it may not be for everyone, but if you want to get your kids doing something that is more offline, more creative, and sort of deeper and applied learning, those might be a couple websites to go to.
1: Whew. So many great resources. Again, you can find all of them in the comments or on our website at thrivepsd.org. And most importantly, as always, remember to take a breath. You're doing really well. You're doing the best that you can. Some days are going to be better than others, but hopefully these videos and resources will help you just get one step closer to staying sane, to helping your kid thrive, and making the best of these really hard times. So until next time, be well. We'll see you soon. Bye.

So I actually wanted to start out with just a little something new to just kind of set the tone before we get into this space. I believe art is within us all. I believe that we are creative. I had a conversation with a gentleman one day, and I was like, "Are you creative?" He was like, "No." I was like, "What do you do?" He says, "I'm a field trauma nurse." I'm like, "What does that mean?" He said, I get helicoptered into, you know, remote locations and stabilize people so they get helicoptered out." So I was like, "If you need to put a hole in somebody's throat so they can breathe, you could do that?" He's like, "Yeah." I'm like, "That's not creative." He was like, "Oh." And then I was like, you know, some other people, well, I can't do that. But there's a thing, if you are a very highly organized person, right? Very structural, you can come into a room and organizing it, right? If the essence of creativity is creating something, if you can create order out of chaos, that's your creativity. So I wanted to give us a deeper lens of how we look at creativity and how, because I believe it also impacts how we show up. And if we know that this is how creativity lives within us, then we allow it to shine through at different moments. And so to that point, we all have to start somewhere. Even though we negate it through comparison, there are 1,000 hours versus our 2 minutes and the sting of penance when an unknown star seems to shine beyond our orbit. If we focus on the wrong thing, we become so morbid. And it makes sense. Because when we focus on the wrong thing, we invite a different type of pain. So remember, the joy is inside the journey. It ain't always perfect, but there's never a loss as long as you learn a lesson. When you claim your artistry, you claim your alchemy. Can change pain into purpose, can transform rambling thoughts into higher workings. And just because we ain't posted don't mean we ain't been working. What's a journey without change? We may look a little different. Just know we've been handling business, raising our kids, figuring out family, aligning our hearts, but this art has never left us. Even when life gave us the blues, we used

0: I'm learning to live alive because I'm learning to love supreme. I couldn't understand it before, so I had to start digging. Digging in rhythm, digging in beats, digging in sound till I was moving my feet, moving my hands, moving my heart to talk in songs, to talk in truth, to talk in thought, to talk to you. 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
1: In a solitude, she haunts me.
0: It just keeps on evolving, so even though I keep falling, I know that I have to get up. I need to get up. I shout out to the world, wake up everybody. But nobody wants to listen. If only my people were a piece of clay, then I could change how they used its influence, this music. But I see the beat inside my foot is derived from my soul. It calls out from the Congo drums, the hums of hymns in my mind to sound and action surpassing my pain, and the refrain is repeated. So I string these chords of hope so I can refrain from living on a downhill slope. I'm learning to cope. So vivid, it's busting out my chest. I be moving my feet, bobbing my head, shaking my legs to the point where I'm no longer in my short leg stance. This is dance, dancing to the rhythm of the night. Around midnight, I drift into a quiet storm of self-thought. My new native tongue is no longer my native tongue. It's been taken away. I have so much to say and no way to say it, but wait. The beat is coming back. Creativity is on track. I hear, I listen, I mimic, I flip it. I hear, I listen, I mimic, I flip it. No description, ends and trims, is self-sufficient and independent, because just as much as I need it, it needs me. I speak in whispers that shout out truth from elder to youth. I induce conscious labor, active isms, spiritual songs that calm through the palms of hands. You know, we really did write this. And through this new speech, chained men stand, hidden truths are now seen. Songs of caged birds are now free. And I like to see I chose these words, but the words chose me. This is poetry. So now I'm learning to heal. I'm learning to feel. I couldn't understand it before, so I had to start digging. Digging in rhythm, digging in beats, digging in sound till I was moving my feet, moving my hands, moving my heart to talk. To talk in songs, to talk in truth, to talk in thought, to talk to you, to talk to you, to talk to you.

All right. But yeah, we're gonna keep it going. We don't do a whole lot of talking. You know, I got a lot of words to remember, so I don't need to try to say nothing else.

the love of this art form. Even when society had no heart form, we gave this music another form. We liberated it. Southern bred hip-hop improvised some beatbox park benches and bus stops. Spoken from NY accents to now Southern grammar, but we not country bammers. We musically tipped hammers, banging through GA, that's Georgia. From Southern playlist, the Cadillac music, we used this. They show what we're going through, from East Point to Savannah, all through Atlanta, deemed interpretive of this musical language, fusing soul, funk, electrical jazz, rap, rock, and blues. Hell, we've even been screwed. From our fortitude and spoken words and styles that you ain't heard. We're not from this earth. Consider us, consider us. AT aliens.

A divorce, our bond is the music, which makes this union unequivocal. Style unique and atypical, lyrics abstract and political. We showed the world how to grow as a team and still be individuals. We from having a lot of time on our hands to having a lot of hands on our time, because they like the way that we get down, more so to the point they want us around. Historically, like Morris Brown, two of the dopest mic controllers. We create an authentic sound motivated by music, not cash, which is why our sound will last. And that's why we will forever, forever, ever, forever, ever be considered

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0: I want to introduce the band, these wonderful gentlemen that are with us tonight. So starting with the drums, give it up for Shotty G. On keys, give it up for the good Bishop, Joseph. Brought you back up. I called him D. I got you, brother. On guitar, we got my man Louie, the professor over here, doing what he do. And last but not least, we got Steve-O McKinney on the bass, making that dude. So we recognize we are an original band. Like we didn't come from the lineage of necessarily those wonderful musicians who maybe go do a gig for like 3-4 hours and they're playing all these wonderful cover tunes. So we don't have a lot of covers. We got a few of them that you might, may not recognize and whatnot, but you don't do a whole lot. So you don't get a lot of original stuff. But every now and then, depending on what type of music you like to partake into, you might hear something you recognize. And this might be one of those tunes.
1: You really got me hot.

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1: Hey,
0: 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It get too long to get this high off the ground. Don't run, just stay a while. You might never

0: Have you ever got excited and tried to do some stuff that you know you probably shouldn't be doing? When she went down on them knees like that, that was one of them moments. We didn't know what was happening, but that was one of them moments.
1: Ooh, I ain't performed in a long time, y'all. I ain't performed in a long time. You know, I done had a baby. I done been gone, y'all. I done been gone. Woo, I'm running out of excuses. He's gonna be too soon. I'm the one of those people that's like, oh, you know, I got a newborn. They're like, oh, how old? I'm like, a year and a half. He new to me.
0: Y'all looking like y'all ready to really hop into this situation and make your presence known. That's the energy. Is that what I'm, am I right? Is that the energy I'm feeling right now? Okay. Somebody like, let's vibe with this summertime situation. So this song was birthed out of recognizing that life is gonna give you rain, it's gonna give you storms. They're part of the experience. But when you allow yourself to focus on the sunshine that, and the rays of light that coming in even throughout the rain, it just makes life that much sweeter. So appreciate the rain. Because when you get to the summertime, it allows you to appreciate it even more. So that's what this piece is just a reminder of.

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It heals, it creates, and it even inspires. When it's really strong enough, can bring the truth about a lie. And feel the fire, hey! Then feel the heat, hey! Then feel the strength, hey! Behind my speech, hey! I speak, I reach, I teach, I seek. All of those under my voice, you have the choice to choose your action. This is conscious interaction, calculated hope to try.

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All right. 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Don't focus on the blues. Don't be imitating blues. Don't be there. Just, okay. This the part y'all come in. This is the part where y'all come in, all right? So, this wonderful young lady right here, how you doing? How you doing? Okay. There you go. So can you raise your hand? Just raise your hand. Everybody on this side, when I do this, you ooh. Okay? Everybody on this side of her, you ah. So, ooh, ah. Which one you gonna do? You gonna ooh, you gonna ah. Which one you gonna do? You gonna ooh? Okay, you gonna ooh. Okay. Alright, so watch the hands. Alright? Ooh, ah, watch. Don't watch me. Don't watch them. Watch the hands.

But yeah, this piece is, yeah, Erykah Hill. Listen to it. I'm pretty sure you know it too. You know her too, okay? I'm pretty sure, yeah, even the white folks, y'all probably know her too. I'm just saying, it's like, just listen.

We never meant to be the urban version of Romeo and Juliet. But God's intentions can always change what you have planned next. I used to love her like she ruled the world. When we played in the mud, it was like we was making love. Till the girls started beating up boys for being better at sports than we was. Transitioned to Sunday school and the Bible's telling me that boys and girls shouldn't be more than friends because that connection created the original sin. But even then, it was killing me softly. But even when she didn't want to, she would always be my best friend. Even when she was platinum, functified, walking around with pigtails and braids, and she never threw shade. But for me, I loved her, even though she had her managed ways, because she always saw me and loved me in a special way. So she would always be killing me ever so softly.

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To get her back, I had to sweat her, so starting out, I let her wear my Letterman jacket, though it had no letters. But she, my inspiration for breathing, leaves me breathless. I sang it like a favorite song. She understood the mystery of iniquity. Had a retrospect for life that'll make you think twice about how you value life. She never liked being in the limelight, and at times she made decisions she would've changed in hindsight. She was a bag lady with customized luggage. No one could claim the pain she felt.

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So she decided to add her own perspective. She took the bars from around her life and changed them into bars she could recite. So each time she grabbed the mic, each time she crooned, it was like her re-education had resumed. So she went from writing poems and singing to inspire herself to performing in front of crowds and inspiring everyone else. But don't get it twisted. If you come at her wrong, she's likely to write a song on how you might win some, but you just lost one. See, to her friends and family, she's known as Miss Erica Hill. But to the likes of me and you, she's Miss Lauren Badu.

0: We ain't had. Yeah, it's been a while, y'all. It's been a while.
1: Whew, that was funny. So, I sing with Lyrical Groove, obviously. I've been rocking with Kendrick. See, my son is going to be 14, so 12 years. Yeah, it's a long time. And I put out my first solo project a few years ago. And I wrote this song, I told y'all about it earlier, in the middle of an argument. I was just finally sick and tired of being sick and tired. And this song is so special to me because it is so raw. I literally wrote it on the floor, in tears, in the moment. And it's the only song on my entire project that came out in one piece. It's not a song I had to workshop again. It just came to me. And it's a song about vulnerability and accountability and having a real honest moment about yourself. And it's called Note to Self.

0: I almost called you up to do the background vocals.
1: Give it up for Brisa Loren one more time. It's a beautiful thing to have friends that are creatives, because you know you have this moment where you get to actually, like, you know, it's one thing to be the friend, you know, like, hey, that's my homegirl. But then it's like you get to hear and experience what they create, but also see them live through it, and it gives it just so much more meaning and whatnot. And so hearing those lyrics wasn't until, like, I heard the music. I was part of it, and I was around when they made it. But then sometimes even when you go through your own life situation,

0: situations, you hear something, it just hits in a whole different way. And I'm like, she was like, that was her singing to herself saying, I'm sorry for not listening and paying attention to you while I was trying to find love and be in love and did. So it's just all of that in the midst. You about to say something?
1: I was just going to say, you know, I haven't sang in a long time. I had a baby, you know, my newborn. And as I was singing it, you know, I'd be going there. So I remember the situation, I go there. I'll cry with y'all if you want to cry. Let me know. I love to cry. It's a spicy thing. But the line, I've been throwing your chances to heal away, I was thinking, damn, I have stopped throwing them away, y'all.
2: Come on, growth.
1: I was like, no, I take every opportunity now to, like, elevate myself. And I was like, oh, I need to write another note to myself. Inspiration, see? Boom. Stay tuned for the next album.
0: All right. So in my 9-to-5 life, as part of being a social worker, I do a lot of trainings, coaching, a lot of that in diversity, equity, inclusion space. And this was a piece that was in relationship to that, but just kind of exploring a lot of sentiments. So it's called Target on My Back.

how some of y'all get it, but the rest of y'all didn't. We were screaming from our lungs, but y'all didn't wanna listen. Just a glimpse of our reality brings tears to your eyes. You think this life's a struggle to match your life with a child. You think this life's a struggle

that I recognize in the midst of doing trainings, and really the trainings aren't about diversity, equity, and inclusion as much as it's about giving folks an opportunity to talk to each other. We have very different lived experiences, and there's so much not understanding of what each other go through, and so many assumptions that we place in the different experience. And until you actually talk to somebody and actually get a sense of what they've lived through, what their experience, and just here to understand, we don't never really truly know. So I recognize that sometimes it's just having a conversation and being willing to hear somebody else's perspective of their lived experience, not disown it. If you didn't live that experience, you might not know. But trust that it's a lived experience. And so just being able to receive somebody else's story of what they've experienced is a very real thing. And we see it play out in media every time. We don't believe somebody when somebody says something, then you see evidence, and then you start believing. It's many stories like that. So I want to challenge you. Even when you just have an opposing view of somebody else's dynamic of how they show up, or instead of just judging it as being against you, lean into the curiosity of like, I wonder how you got there. You know how you got there because you lived a very different experience. But what would it take for somebody to get to the experience that they, to the point of view that they have? And it's through that lived experience. So taking a moment just to simply ask, and not to respond, but just to receive and take in. So, target on my back.

So I'm going to perform another one of my songs from my solo album titled In Her Stillness. And this song is so special every time I get to play it, specifically with Steve-O here, because he is actually the producer of the music. He created the melody, and it was so fun. I had such a good time. And this is about just keeping you, not letting others ever take away from you and what you naturally were born with and what you have at the table. No situation, no human being. And I love this song. I hope y'all vibe with me. It's not as sad as the last one, so we can have some fun. This one's called Keep You.

0: Let it go, y'all. 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Just keep you. You ain't got time for it.
1: That's my jam right there. I like that one. I like that one. Since we're talking about, you know, unhealthy relationships, let's keep it going. This tune is called Never Enough.

She wonders why his eyes always seem to wander. Ponders if his flesh is ever giving in to the possibility, but never seems to ponder the possibility of leaving. Believing, eventually, she'll be the reason he decides to change, but change ain't never been achieved inside no wishing well. But she's so accustomed to catching hell, it fits her like a glove. So much so, she can't imagine this not being love. And though she knows love shouldn't hurt like this, if love's not hurting, then she can't feel it. And if she can't feel it, then love's not appealing. And she's made so many appeals to celestial bodies, she's dang near deity. She's cried enough tears she could've put out hell's fire, but her desire for someone to hold her has transformed her into a soldier. Stone cold, numb to the world. But this wasn't the soldier of love Shadi was talking about. PTSD shouldn't be a result of relationships. Love shouldn't make you wanna be a suicide bomber. That's the kind of love that breeds Jeffrey Dahmer's. But I must admit, when we think that good love is in the equation, I mean, even a healthy

So he likes to say he treats her like his daddy treated his mother, consciously ignorant to his wrongdoing, pursuing satisfaction over fortitude. In this case, the fruit don't fall too far from the tree, and he's nowhere close to the man he wants to be, but there's something about discomfort, the confident dysfunction that can make a world of wrongdoing seem like you're doing right. And he's so out of tune, he's not aware that he picks fights just to justify him staying out all night, committing a wish list of infidelity so he don't have to think about the bull he's selling, see? And she's steadily hoping that the image she sees in the mirror will console her, cause he ain't around to hold her. And for whatever reason, she seems to think

type of text to this girl I used to see. We ain't gonna do that. We ain't gonna do that. You wanna do that? Y'all wanna do that? No, we don't do that. We don't do that. We ain't gonna do that. We ain't gonna do that. We ain't gonna do that. We ain't gonna do that. Duly noted, brother. Duly noted. I like that. I like that. No. Yeah, yeah. All right. Whew. All right, we got a couple more pieces, y'all. We gonna be y'all still with us? Y'all, okay, I don't know. Y'all hit them, I didn't tell them won't do. So it's past some of y'all bedtime. It's getting close to it. I feel like there's a slumber upon us. I feel like some of y'all is like a slumber upon us. All right. We got two more pieces we're gonna do for y'all. This is a favorite of mine. Yeah, as you see, there's a very much a church influence, you know, into some of the root of how we show up. Because, say that, brother, say that. Clearly, there's a healing that needs to be back there on that back row. We got you, brother. So, there's no connection between church and this next piece. But, maybe a chord or two. But, yeah.

0: Subject, is you sure?
1: Hey, fuck it.
0: You know we got your back like chiropractic. If that chick do you dirty, we wipe her ass out as in detergent. Now hurry. Go on to the altar. I know

0: international player. Thank you. You all have been a wonderful audience. I was a little nervous. I was a little nervous coming back. You know, this is, we haven't gigged in a long time, you know, because she had a new baby.
1: Newborn.
0: Mm-hmm. 2 years.
1: He's new. To me.
0: And truth be told, like, if I'm just being honest, sometimes there was a few moments of like, man, what are we doing? You know, I'm a social worker, you're a director, you got a new baby. Like,
1: we've been in survival mode, y'all. And it's crazy how much just getting through the things you have to do, the things you need to get done, takes away from your creativity. Like, you want to write, you want to grow, you want to be in those spaces, and you still have to go get an oil change.
0: Life be lifing. But I think the thing that for us, we always get back to the music. We always get back to the creativity, because through the creativity, there's connection. And with the connection, there's love. And there's so much more. And we wouldn't have had this experience had we not leaned into that. So thank you for you also being willing to lean into that. Because just as much as we have to show up, you have to show up. And be there for us like we can be there for you. Look across the room and just wave at somebody you ain't never seen before. Should be pretty easy in this room. Okay? Okay? So this next piece is actually going to be, we have a new album coming out. Right? Thank you. August 4th is going to be the release date. So it'll be on all virtual platforms. If you aren't following us, on Instagram at The Lyrical Groove. That's Groove, you saw the signs. We'll be on digital platforms and all that good stuff. And so if you guys, some events you might want a little live music for or whatnot, bite us out. We're here for that. So the new album is called Clean.

pain, because it has been a journey of clean pain, of trying not to lean into the maladaptive coping skills that can happen at times, and lean into more, you know, positive, reflective, owning up, communicating, all those type of things. So this piece is called Soul Glow, and so we hope you take the energy of this piece with you. And when you walk out those doors, that you know that the life that you live is allowing your soul to glow. And if it isn't, if you feel like you are in a space where you have to dim your light, I need you to know that that's probably not a space you need to be in. So whatever you need to do to maneuver that is a real thing. This piece is called Soul Glow.

0: you've been wanting to dance all night, this is gonna be it. This is your last chance, you know? Just a little hip, a little shoulder, this is it.
1: Yesterday the world spun backwards, spinning parallel on its axis, rotating longitudinally. Left me thinking a lot about praxis, about how to balance these goals and dreams in a society that is still the soul of your humanity. I'm trying to be the man my brothers expect me to be, but life often changes unexpectedly, inevitably. I fulfilled my purpose, but when I laid my head down last night, I felt worthless, as if I had no purpose. When the whole purpose of me being here was to make my mama proud. Long distance conversations, and I can still see her without a smile. Wild dreams and fantasies about the life they talk about in rap songs. Paid too much dough for a 2 change, so in 2 days, my account was overdrawn. I got a check-in, a savings, but the way my life's set up, baby girls don't need tuition because my student loans are fed up. I guess this is going up the rough side of the mountain they talk about in testimony service. But just as I put my head down, I saw a youngster looking at me as if I was the big homie. No phony. I keep joy in my pockets in situations like this. So when the trying times get trying, I'm always reminded of this. A little bit of light makes the whole

thank you very much. Thank y'all for having us. Appreciate y'all bringing us out. Thank you for rocking with us. Shout out to my brother Chris. Love you, man. Good to see you out. Preston, good business, brother. Give it one more time for this amazing band. Once again, our music is online. Check out Brisa Lutheran. She has the wonderful tunes you heard. The Lyrical Groove. We have a album out, a new single, The Joint, as well. We coming soon. So thank you very much. Y'all have a good night. Shake hands with like three or four people before you leave out of here. Make a new friend.

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the common misunderstanding with things that are marked as compostable or biodegradable is that maybe, hey, this is kind of like a banana peel or an apple core. Most people assume that plastics like the ones I'm holding, which are branded on the market as compostable or biodegradable, that you can just throw them in your backyard or when you're on a hike, just throw them in a bush and they'll degrade over time. That's not true. You do that, it'll take many, many years to wait before anything will happen. And even then, it'll break down to microplastics, which will pollute our environments and our bodies. What our team has done here at our lab is that we found a way to put enzymes, which are things in bacteria that will actually break down these plastics. We put them inside our plastic, and now they're much more easily degradable, either in home compost or in industrial compost solutions, or even in water that's heated up. And when they break down, they don't result in any microplastics. We use this microscope to take a really deep look into what our film actually looks like at the nanoscopic scale. The black dots shown here are actually our enzymes. And you can see how they're nice and dispersed all across the film. And that's what we like to see. And this shows that the enzymes do not actually clump together, but are nicely spread apart, which allows for them to be degraded even when they're on the microplastic scale. We see that the black dots are nice and spaced apart, so little bits of microplastics will still have enzymes in them, actively eating them apart. To decompose the plastic, simply put your plastic bags into warm water, leave it for days to weeks, and it'll break down into the individual building blocks

0: plastic such that these can actually be collected and remade into new plastics.
1: So this pink polymer I have here is called our random heteropolymer, or RHP for short, and it is the special secret ingredient in our truly compostable plastics that we use to protect the enzymes that are inside our plastics that eat it and make it compostable. What we do to mix it with the enzymes and to form that protective layer is we first have to dissolve it in water, which I do overnight, which allows me to then mix it with the enzymes, which are also in water.
0: The reason we have a plastic problem is because plastics are really great. They're used in all kinds of medical applications, and they can save lives in terms of like helmets and other things like that. So if we can present a solution of a truly compostable plastic, hopefully we can then actually start to phase out fossil fuel-based plastics and make these biodegradable plastics with our added protected enzymes in it more widespread for use. One thing I'm super excited about going forwards is seeing how this technology works its way into the market. Where's its first use gonna be? We don't have 100 years to solve the plastic waste crisis. We have to act now. And I believe that with the innovations that we've made, along with innovations made from other research groups, we can do it. I wanna be involved in it and I wanna see it happen.

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0: Hi, everyone. I'm Shelley Kurth, and I'm here with my colleague, Dr. Nicole Assisi. And today, we're going to be talking to you about how to stay sane in these unprecedented times of parenting. We've been teachers, we've been school leaders, and right now, we're in the throes of distance learning with our kiddos. So our goals for these series are to help your kiddo thrive and to help you feel good about the whole thing, too.
1: And as always, for more resources from both today's session and other sessions that we may have done, you can check our website at thrivepsd.org and just click on Family Playbooks for more tips and tools. We'll also be leaving some resources in the comments section, so check there as well. Most of us at this point have started a new school year, and while some things have changed, others have remained the same, which means that things are probably still stressful in your home if you're watching these videos about staying sane during these times. And for your increased sanity, today's session is about some extra hacks and tips and tools around technology to just make life this much easier. We'll also talk to you about some supplemental tools that you can use that might help to help your child thrive. So let's jump right into it. Shelley, why don't you kick us off?
0: Thanks, Nicole. You know what I've noticed is no one's doing the distance learning thing quite the same. So from classroom to classroom, school to school, district to district, it's all a little different. But there's a common thread that I've heard from parents. There is a lot of time online, a lot of Zoom time, a lot of online learning time. Kids are learning to navigate this as gracefully as they can, and parents are there to help, but it's hard. Not all kids have the same amount of independence on technology. And parents don't always know what to do too. And I,

0: There is one great thing about our technology. We can personalize it and have it work for us in better ways. And one of these things that I think is amazing is with Google Chrome, which so many of us are using for our online learning, and Chromebooks, there are many, many extensions that can help ease and make your child more independent on the computer. They have everything from text-to-speech, readability, reading comprehension help, focus, help, you know, making your computer screen so you can focus better, navigation. My very favorite of these is called Read and Write for Google Chrome, and it's free. There is, of course, a paid version too, but the free version is amazing. It does has so many tools to help with so many things. Word prediction, there's a dictionary, there's a picture dictionary for littler learners, there's text-to-speech, translators, highlighters, so many things, voice notes. I just advise, I want to give you the heads up that you can use this tool to be more helpful instead of feeling so, having so much angst about it. Maybe if you use some of the tools and the extensions of Google has provided, maybe it'll be a little bit easier. So we're going to link in the notes a blog by a guy named Eric Kurtz, and he runs this blog called Control Alt Achieve, and he has some tips for Google Chrome users. But explore out there. I think if you dig into it, you might be able to have a more confident and independent computer learner there on your hands. Nicole, why don't you tell us a little more?
1: Yeah. So interestingly enough, when we talk to you parents, in the same breath that all of us say like, ah, too much screen time, the next question is usually like, what are some other like online tools that I can use to support my learner? And we get it, right? Like on one hand, it feels like too much. On the other hand, there isn't enough of the right stuff. So we want to go through a list of our favorite tools. Now, it's not a comprehensive list. This is not an effort to provide you a research study on all curriculum out there, but just some things that have worked for us, tools that we have seen other families use and love. And to start off with that list, our all-time favorite is a resource called Wide Open Classroom, created by an organization called Common Sense Media. And it brings together various resources for all curriculum areas. Art, social emotional learning, they even have some various foreign languages, history, science, math, English, and it provides you with tools and videos and resources, and you can search by grade level, you can search by subject area. Really great resource, some really solid stuff. And if, like many of us, you're wondering, wait, is my kid still getting electives? What about history? What about science? There's a great history tool we came across, which is called New American History. Really great resource. Again, it'll be linked in the comments for older students to just explore history by eras. They have timelines just to dig a little deeper. Now, you know, I am slightly, okay, not slightly, maybe significantly obsessed with reading. So reading in our house plays a big, big role. We do a lot of reading at home at night to support my son. And I even have some supplemental reading tools. Now, my favorite one out there is something called News ELA. It's current events that are at various reading levels. So if you are a family that loves to read, that likes current events, you can search for a news article and it will provide you that news article in various different reading levels. So from a second grade reading level all the way to a 12th grade reading level, you can all read the same article, discuss it. There's even some comprehension questions at the end. They have science topics. They have, you know, community events topics. Really great tool. Love the resource. Another great reading resource, obviously, is your local library. And if you can't currently get to your library, remember, Libby is the online tool that lets you check out your library books remotely and read them at home. And then if your kiddo, like mine, needs a little bit of extra guidance, my favorite instructional reading program online that uses various dyslexia and reading strategies to really support your learner. It's unfortunately not free. It's the only thing on our list today that's not free, but I really love it. It's made a world of difference for us at home. It's called

0: we do a little less of, and writing seems to be one of those things. I love something called quill.org. I know some homeschool parents who have used it and who've really had great results. There's a lot of free things in there. You will have to make a teacher account if you're the mom. Go ahead and make a teacher account and to access some of the activities. But it really gives writing and grammar activities for elementary, middle, and high school students, so the full gamut. I also discovered this great platform. It's called Dave's ESL Cafe. It's like a comprehensive resource site, and it offers everything from grammar lessons, verb forms, and tenses. It talks about confusing English words. There are also like lessons about special word usage and weird expressions. There's a hub for students to talk to each other too, which is also really cool. And if you haven't discovered Grammarly, it has built so much more confidence. I use it all the time. It is free. It is a Google Chrome extension, and it has made everything so much easier. It points out your grammar mistakes when you're writing. It helps you learn and eventually become more confident, and it works on emails. It works on social media. It works on blogs and in Google Documents. So it's free. Of course, like everything, you can pay for more, but the free version has worked great, and it really has been helpful.
1: Great. Now let's jump right into math, because many of you email us and say, my kid, you know, needs more challenging math activities, or my kid just needs a little bit more practice in math. Our top two math programs, again, there are hundreds of these out there, but top of the list, definitely Zearn, that's Z-E-A-R-N, linked in the comments for you, is really great for kids, probably ages 5 to 10 is the sweet spot there. They have both lessons and activities. It's really kind of a more holistic, robust version of what Khan Academy is offering for the older kiddos out there. And then another great tool that we love is Prodigy. It is really for kind of learning your math facts, practicing math in a game-like version. Really great tool. If you want some extra math support, I would recommend starting there. Also some really great stuff for science. Shelley, what'd you find?
0: Well, the thing that I keep coming back to time and time again is this program called Scratch. It's free. It's been created by folks at MIT, so very smart people. And students learn to program their own interactive stories. They do games and animations, and kids are creating it the whole time. And then they get to share their creations with other people in this online community. Kids love it. Older kids, younger kids. It really gets that engineering and coding mindset started. And for science, I like this thing called Mystery Science. It's mini science lessons. They've got little mini videos. So if you can stand your kid being on more screen time and watching more things, one of the ones I watched the other day was, how does hand sanitizer kill germs? It's free. It sparks some interesting things. But again, I feel like a lot of people are understanding online learning is doing some things really well and other things not so well. And one of the places we feel like we're falling short is science and the world of the STEM world. So leaning in and using some of those online STEM resources are great. You know, even the PTA's website has some great STEM resources. I was surprised to see that, but they have some STEM home activities, and it's hands-on learning. There's video. You can, most of the activities, just use the things in your kitchen cupboards. So the last thing I want to mention is, again, trying so hard to get your kids to do things offline and to think more deeply about things. There is a website called Curiosity Machine where kids build, share, and receive feedback on some engineering work. It's really focused on artificial intelligence, and I believe it will work best if the whole family or at least an adult gets involved too, but it's really interesting. And I think it will inspire kids, especially kids who are little engineers and really like making and creating. And the other one is called Tomorrow's Lemonade Stand, and it promotes entrepreneurship, and it's a free curriculum, and it really helps your kids learn how to build a business. And again, it may not be for everyone, but if you want to get your kids doing something that is more offline, more creative, and sort of deeper in applied learning, those might be a couple websites to go to.
1: Woo! So many great resources. Again, you can find all of them in the comments or on our website at thrivepsd.org. And

Most importantly, as always, remember to take a breath. You're doing really well. You're doing the best that you can. Some days are going to be better than others, but hopefully these videos and resources will help you just get one step closer to staying sane, to helping your kid thrive, and making the best of these really hard times. So until next time, be well. We'll see you soon. Bye.

What I wanted to talk about was some of the enabling technologies and how they've been used in advancing humans in space, but also how they've had some major impact on terrestrial applications here on Earth. So in light of the fact that this was a Women's History Month, I also wanted to include a really neat story that many people probably don't know about. So I entitled this, A Funny Thing Happened on the Way to the Moon and Technology Issues in Human Spaceflight. I love history, and I also love aviation. And like Steve, I started out young. My initial flight flights were in gliders. So I was taking off without an engine and landing without an engine. And it really actually made a huge difference in my aviation career. I was fortunate to spend 26 years in the Navy, most of which was in flying billets. And I love this quote, the machine, which at first blush seems a means of isolating man from the great problems of nature, actually plunges him more deeply into them. As with the peasant, so for the pilot, dawn and twilight become events of consequence. Anton de Saint-Exupéry was a pilot in the post-World War I era who flew mail routes in Europe, Africa, and South America. And he wrote several books. Probably the most famous one was The Little Prince. But he also wrote two books on flying wind, sand, and stars, and night flight. And this is a quote from him. Now, I'm sorry about the gender bias, but obviously women do as much as men do in aviation. So what I wanted to kind of just initially talk about, what is it that gets us in trouble in space? Basically, it comes from within and from without. Those things that come from within are the medical and surgical events that can result from things that just occur either from disease states or sometimes from hereditary states or just bad luck. But the real threats that we face are the extrinsic threats, which I like to break down into three broad categories. The environment of space, which includes the vacuum of space and microgravity and radiation, the vehicle environment. Because we cannot survive for more than several seconds in the absence of pressure, we are totally dependent on life support systems to provide pressure, oxygen, thermal control, and all those things that we take for granted living here on Earth. And then the things that we impose on the crew, such as shift schedule changes, workload, et cetera. I wanted to add this chart, even though it seems somewhat of an eye chart, because this is a great reference if you truly are interested in things that happen in space. This was compiled after the Columbia mishap, which I was a part of the investigation, the spacecraft survival investigation part. And what we did was we cataloged all of the events that have happened in space or analog environments that we could learn from in space. The red dots, the red boxes are loss of crew. The orange ones are injuries, significant injuries. The yellow ones are mission events that affect the mission. And then the white ones are just other things that happen. The point about this chart is that virtually every phase of spaceflight has associated risk and has had events. And many people, even at NASA, don't realize how many close calls we've had. This link at the bottom here, when you get the handout, you can actually click on that, and the new

version of this at NASA is if you click on each of these boxes, it pops up other documents and more useful information. And if you're interested in more detail, this is something I've spent pretty much my latter part of my career on, is crew survival and escape systems. So this is just an overview of all the bad things that have happened. The high energy transition of launch and ascent and the thermal energy transition of reentry and landing are in large part why all the fatalities to date have occurred either on launch and ascent or reentry and landing. But the real risk, as we'll get into shortly, is the on-orbit phase, because that's where we will spend longer and longer times, particularly as we go into space activities in the deep space region, which we'll talk about. I wanted to also just give a perspective of how much time humans have spent in space since 1961. So this is our 60 year anniversary of the first human in space, Yuri Gagarin, and just next month in April, mid-April of 1961 was when he flew. To date, we have 156 crew years, which is something on the order of 56,000 crew days. And a majority, or at least half that group, is made up of Russians, because they started flying longer space station missions while we were doing planetary lunar exploration. By comparison, the Apollo program, which sent people to the moon, and also for several of those that got to actually go on the moon and do things, you can see the appalling less number. So if you think 56,000 days we've spent in orbit, the 27 people that went to deep space spent 250 days. So that's about less than 0.5% of the total number. And an even smaller amount has spent time on the moon, the lunar surface itself. Just to give us perspective, as we start talking about longer space flights, we've actually had people who have spent time in space, predominantly low Earth orbit and microgravity, for periods of time that would amount to the time it would take to go to Mars and do a short stay mission and come back. Many of the longer missions are actually on the order of 2.5 or 3 years. But we have accumulated a fair number of folks who've had mission days in excess of 500 days. So let's talk a little bit about this. A funny thing happened on the way to the moon. This is a story that came out just a few years ago. And when you realize the challenges that this woman overcame, it's really quite amazing. Her name was Margaret Hamilton, and she was a programmer, self-taught, working at the MIT Instrument Lab, which has become the Draper Lab for its original director, Charles Stark Draper. And to get to the moon, it took three different entities. It took government in the form of NASA. It took industry like ILC Dover, who built the spacesuits, who were originally bra manufacturers. And it took academia. And the role academia played was immense, in that they were assigned the mission to build the Apollo guidance computers. Now, guidance computers were extremely limited back then. They were made of wire that we would either go through a magnet or not, and that would be the definition of a bit of a one or a zero. But it really took a lot of folks who could actually learn how to write code for the computer to act on. And if you think about the challenges of going to the moon, where you had rocket burns, you had rendezvous and docking, you had descent and landing on a surface and then return. The software was a major part of it. And here's Margaret

if you look at that bottom picture, that's her standing with all the Apollo codes, which is actually taller than she was. So a funny story came out several years ago where she, as a working mom, would take her young daughter, Lauren, to the lab on weekends and at nights while she was working on various tests and writing code. And during one of the tests, they were running a software load of the lunar module going to the moon. And Lauren was started to push buttons and caused the whole guidance computer to crash. Margaret recognized that that was a very serious concern. And rather than chastise her, she actually dug it out what was exactly going on and asked to have a software fix made. But the NASA administration was very worried about a software fix that would override the crew. And she said, well, you know, this could happen on a mission. And she was told, well, astronauts never make mistakes. Well, guess what? The first lunar mission was Apollo 8, which was going to do a flyby of the moon, which was in December of 1968. And during the transit, sure enough, through no fault of his own, Jim Lovell made that same computer crash occur. What it did was it took the computer's program from the in-flight phase to the pre-launch phase. And that was the same thing that Margaret's daughter created by pushing some buttons inadvertently. Well, the bottom line is she ended up, despite the fact that they didn't write a software fix to prevent it, they were able to override it. On Apollo 11, during the descent phase, a alarm went off. And later on, they found out that it was because the crew had activated the rendezvous radar during descent when it was supposed to be only used for ascent. And it's basically started jamming the computer. Were it not for Margaret's design of the program logic to override errors and focus on priority tasks and dump loads that were not important, Apollo would never have happened. She actually coined the term software engineering, and she's been finally recognized in 2017 by being awarded the Congressional Medal of Freedom. But this is a really cool story, and it really highlights Women's History Month. So astronauts never make mistakes. Any of you skiers put on a boot backwards? If you notice there, the crew had serviced the EVA spacesuit, the extravehicular mobility suit, and put the boots on backwards. This is just one of many human factors, incidents, and errors that have happened. And over the course of my career, I've tried to track these just to show we have got to account for humans in complex systems. We know in aviation that 75% of the mishaps are human factors related. And sure enough, space is no different. I don't have time to go through all of the human factors incidents that I've collected, but suffice it to say that we've had some significant issues and close calls. These are just some of the events I gleaned from that overview slide of the serious events. We've had in the Russian program three times that the mission was terminated and the crew was evacuated. And you can see that here, a combustion event and headache, a urinary tract infection, and a cardiac arrhythmia. And three other times when the crew was in the process of getting ready to evacuate, when the medical event resolved and they ended up terminating it. And there's a whole story behind each of those. We've had combustion events, which were a euphemism for a fire in a closed space, like a space capsule, was a really serious event. And interestingly enough, some of these were attributed to crew switch errors. Steve, you might remember some of the concern about spacewalks, EVAs.

that were had to be terminated for various things, such as torn gloves, which has happened. And during the Apollo mission, there was a high workload and crew injuries. But the thing that's really striking here is that, and this is the tabulation to date, is that there have been 43 inadvertent releases of tools and cameras and other items. And that special drill wrench that Steve showed would probably cost a couple of million dollars. Besides the fact that now a foreign object in floating in close proximity to the space station. In addition to some of the medical events that have affected virtually every organ system, we've also seen issues with crew performance that could be attributed to a variety of microgravity and space events, including some of the effects on the vestibular system and sensory motor perceptual illusions. And they've involved any various things such as rendezvous and docking, robotic arm operation, and even shuttle crew shuttle landing performance is not as good as it perhaps would be, considering pilots are highly trained to perform that maneuver. This is the Mir space station, which had some obvious issues that were crew related. The Progress collision in 96 caused the vehicle to depressurize and tumble. Just a brief overview of what we do in space medicine, which is actually a term that was coined in 1948, several decades before we actually flew in space. We and this is a pretty standard approach for commercial air crew and military air crew, is you always want to start with the crew in the best condition. So pre-mission optimization, including exercise and various health enhancing measures are really important. Once you're in space, the goal is to counter the effects of the various disturbing effects of microgravity by various devices such as exercise, et cetera. And then finally, if the worst case scenario happens and they develop a medical condition, then you would use your medical system to stabilize them. But the reality is that we know that we've had some very close calls. We've never evacuated a U.S. crew member back to Earth, but we've had crew come back that were in a fairly significantly degraded shape. Where this is going to go, and when we start flying really long missions, is that there's a whole new change of how we're going to have to approach this. This is a great view of the space station, not quite assembly complete. With the solar arrays, there would be four more solar arrays and several more radiators added. For any healthcare support system, whether it be on Earth or in space, there are four main components to it: people, equipment, procedures, and training. And these systems over the early phase of NASA and the Mercury, Gemini, and Apollo, and throughout the 30 years of the space shuttle, have been refined ever so much, so that now on space station, they have a very, very robust capability. But it is very limited in the sense that it can take care of a very sick crew member for maybe a couple of days. So it's basically like an advanced ambulance capability. So what people think of in traditional healthcare settings of what we might have in space is actually not really as robust as we'd like. Where this is going to go when we go to deep space is, as we'll get into, is going to be a serious challenge. One of the things that we had, in addition to the various crew coordination and human factors issues, is a phenomenon that some

crew members describe, and these are all terms that I've been told by crew members right after landing, that they felt like their brain was in oatmeal, that they, things were no longer intuitive. It's been well recognized in the Russian program. They call it neurasthenia or space fog. And it's had effects on crew. Some of it may be due to a residual of medications used for motion sickness, but I've had long duration crew members describe it as well. We now know that there are significant effects on the nervous system in long duration spaceflight. They can include fluid shifts and also radiation, as we'll get into. There's another shot of Mir. All expeditions in austere and extreme environments suffer the same concern. And Raoul Amundsen, who was one of the polar explorers, said the human factor is 3/4 of any expedition. And that means that if you could have the best equipment and the best support and logistics, but if you don't have crew that are resilient and can handle and adapt, it will fail. These are some, another list of the performance concerns. Much of it has to do with the interaction of the vehicle environment and the mission architecture and the human systems integration. We are going more and more with automated systems. Of course, automated systems were used extensively in the Russian program. Yuri Gagarin had virtually no crew duties whatsoever. He was only 26 years old when he flew. He was not what we would consider an experienced test pilot like our original astronauts were. As we've had advanced systems, we now have advanced complexity. And because of this space fog, crew will lose intuitiveness and they have to follow their checklist much more closely. So let's talk a little bit about the future. We have spent 156 years, person years in low Earth orbit and have a lot of experience there. But we are destined to go further. And for those missions that went to the moon and some that landed on the moon and did terrestrial EVAs, they were in deep space and they had a much higher radiation exposure. The Van Allen belts provide a electromagnetic field around the Earth that is reduces our radiation from deep space by a factor of, probably a factor of 100, maybe even more. Even in low Earth orbit, the crew gets doses of radiation that are about 10 times higher than they would be on the surface of the Earth. One of the major challenges that we're gonna face, particularly going to a planet like Mars, being say 33 million miles away, is comm delays. The Earth and Mars can be near each other, so the comm delay may be as short as 8 to 10 minutes. But if it's on the opposite side of the sun from each other, the sun can actually block out communications completely, or extend it up to say 22 minutes of delay because electromagnetic communications travels at the speed of light. You can imagine a mission that instead of months long or even years long is several years long, and how that is going to affect your proficiency at tasks and training. We're certainly going to have issues with resupply, even if we preposition stuff, because, for example, medication has a shelf life. If you look at the label, and food has a shelf life. And so even if you preposition something ahead of time, it may not mean that the shelf life allows the whatever it is, the food to be nutritious or the medication to be effective. And because just like with the Apollo 13 mission, they could not immediately turn back around and come home. They had to abort to lunar orbit and come back around. That also is a factor in deep space. And this is an actual picture from one of the

overs. And that little dot there is the Earth. Now, when you're on the moon and you're looking back at the Earth is about the size of your thumb at arm's length, which is a degree or so. But when you're on Mars, 33 million miles away, it's not even a pencil dot. You might be able to enhance it with a optical magnification and see that it's blue, but it's a pale blue teeny dot. We talk about the crew threats, hazards, just like what I mentioned earlier, and the NASA likes to divide these into what they call RIDGE, radiation, isolation, distance, gravity, and environments. And each of those has those factors that degrades our traditional posture of how we approach not just space healthcare delivery, but also how we approach just the logistics support. This is an interesting chart here. This was during one of the Skylab missions, but it's also been replicated in space shuttle and space station. And this was the Skylab retinal flash study. And all those little X's there are when the retinal flashes occur. And they're usually at the extreme latitudes because the magnetic poles that protect the Earth bend down and come in at the poles. And so they're very much closer to the surface. And so we see retinal flashes at high latitudes. And another area we see them in is a disruption in the magnetic field called the South Atlantic Anomaly. And that's another area we actually try to avoid doing spacewalks in that region, because that's where high energy particles from the galactic cosmic radiation can penetrate. And crew will describe light flashes in their eyes. And the South Atlantic Anomaly, for some reason, is actually enlarging. And they think that there might be some perturbation in the Earth's magnetic pole, which is actually not the same as the Earth's geographic pole. Well, what does this correlate with? Retinal flashes are high energy particles that are hitting the brain and causing, and actually in animals and whatnot can show damage. Well, what other thing can also be seriously affected by these high energy particles? High density computers, circuits. This is a map of a bit flip in computer circuits, particularly high density integrated circuits, even radiation hardened ones. And sure enough, you see a huge hole, a huge area where those bit flips occur around the South Atlantic Anomaly, and also in the upper higher latitudes on the North and South Pole. So what this tells you is radiation, high energy particles are bad for the brain and also bad for computer electronics. So some of the missions that NASA has planned are, obviously we've spent a lot of time in low Earth orbit, but these are some of the missions that are envisioned and the durations of time that they would take, and also how challenging it would be to return. And this is just available for your reference. Like we talked about earlier, the majority of risk in spaceflight for the shuttle program was in the blue area here. This is launch, like in the Challenger mishap, and the yellow area, which is the reentry and landing. As we start going to longer and longer missions, these are missions in the order of 2 years or 1 year, you can see that medical events, which made a small part of the risk of loss of crew in short missions, now that area of red, which is the medical issue, the medical risk of loss of crew, expands, and that's primarily because the duration of the mission is longer. The other problem that you also see in this gray area is hardware failures, and you can imagine a hardware failure that affected the life support system could certainly be a very serious issue.

So we are going to have to switch from what we are used to since 1961 to a whole different process for these long deep space exploration class missions. For example, going to Mars, we can't use the current approach that we use to support medical, which is real-time communications and continuous mission control access for troubleshooting and real-time remote guidance and consultation. If you think about how many vessels go up and resupply the space station with, you know, now we have access to both the Progress, the Cygnus system, and also the SpaceX Dragon, and soon, hopefully, the Sierra Nevada Dream Chaser. We will not have that immediate or near immediate resupply capability, nor will we have an ability to bring somebody home. Right now, in an emergency, if we had lost pressure, we could bring crew home in several hours. For a medical issue, the plan is to treat them for several days and see if they resolve the so-called stand-and-fight mode, and then return to Earth for definitive care. None of these are going to be available for exploration class. So some of the drivers for medical systems, this is a list I've compiled over the years. Many of these are well-known, mass power volume, and I don't even have cost and schedule in here. Those are more to deal with the acquisition and sustainability. But these are all things that are extremely desirable for a human, any human support system, but certainly for medical systems. So technology development, I'll go through a little story here. This is a story that developed after the Columbia mishap in 2003. The shuttle was grounded for 2 years, and actually Steve was on the first return to flight mission, which was several years later. And during that hiatus of no shuttle, there was no crew exchange that could be done except for the Soyuz. And there was a fairly significant upmass and a very significant downmass limitation. So we couldn't get things up, we couldn't get things down, and we couldn't get crew up and down. As a result of that, the astronaut office went from, and in conjunction with the Russians, went from a three-person crew, which is the early space station era, to a two-person crew. And one of the things that was asked was, well, is there anything we can do with what we have? What came to pass was this very rapid turnaround program that said, hey, we have an ultrasound machine on the space station, and we can train the crew to do diagnostic quality ultrasounds. If you've ever gone to a hospital and had an ultrasound, they're usually done by a trained ultrasonographer, and usually they're organ-specific trainers. So they do cardiac echoes, or they do abdominal echoes, or they do musculoskeletal exams. NASA took a huge gamble and said, let's try a program where we can train the crew how to perform an ultrasound, but with real-time guidance. So somebody on the ground is looking at the image. The crew acts as the hands and the eyes and the ears. And with 4 hours of training, 4 to 5 hours of training, a crew could go up there and do a diagnostic quality ultrasound. And this became the ATOM program, the Advanced Diagnostic Ultrasound for Microgravity. And it was a total game changer. They came up with a program on for every organ system, and this was available because the ultrasound, the Human Research Facility ultrasound, which was a huge ultrasound, was actually quite capable, except it was just extremely big. And so this was one of the original articles that came out of that, just 2 years after the program was started. The idea was that you could put this overlay down, and the crew were trained in all the different, how to do all the switch positions for different anatomical

studies. And again, this was 4 hours of training to do the quality ultrasound that an ultrasonographer might be trained on for several years. The difference is they had real-time support. The team on the ground in Mission Control could look at the image in near real time and say, do this, do that, all of this scripted out ahead of time. And it was an amazing program that shed incredible fruit, as I'll get into. Here's Peggy Whitson, who was a renal physiologist looking at her kidneys, and she could actually see the little squirt of the ureter into her bladder with this. And so you have scientists that know a lot about the physiology up there doing science in an incredibly robust way. This was the Expedition 10 crew, Leroy Chow and Salazan Cheropov, who at the time, this was right around when they first started wanting to look at the eye, because there was concerns about fluid shift and swelling in the brain. And so the crew was trained on the ground on how to do this. And here you can see an image. That's the actual pupil moving and constricting, which is an assessment tool that we do in neurology. Now, this is a really cool slide. This was the HRF, the Human Research Facility ultrasound. It was a ATL-1000, and that was the kind of ultrasound that we would have available in the 90s. If you went to a hospital and they needed to do an ultrasound on you, they'd have this big, huge cart like this rack panel here and move around, and the ultrasonographer would hook all these wires up. Well, obviously, technology is evolving, and in 2011, GE came up with a laptop-based system shown here in this slide, the GE VividQ, and that came up, I think, on the last shuttle flight. And now the crew could use a much smaller system and much easier to do. And obviously, it gave as good or better quality images as they could get with this older system. Well, fast forward a couple years now, GE has the V-Scan, a handheld ultrasound, and there's another one called the Butterfly system that can plug into a laptop or a phone and give you this almost as good a quality as you could get with this laptop-based system. Ultrasound has also been used to do directed energy for coagulation of bleeding vessels. It's called HIFU, high-frequency focused ultrasound. Now, the developer of the ATOM program, who was a head of trauma surgery at Henry Ford Hospital in Detroit, thought, gosh, you know, we can train somebody who's not a technical person to do diagnostic quality ultrasounds. Maybe we could use this in other applications. And so he was from Detroit, and he was already working with the various teams there, like the Detroit Red Wings hockey team and the Detroit Lions and some of the Olympic teams. And what they would do is they would do the same training protocol that was developed at NASA, and they would train the athletic trainers or the strength and conditioning folks to do diagnostic quality ultrasounds. Obviously, their focus there would be more on musculoskeletal exams. But it turned out it was a huge success. And Scott and his team ended up going both at the Olympic Training Center and to several Olympics, where they could do real-time ultrasonography assessments on athletes, high-performance athletes. And the story goes that Scott was able to evaluate, or Scott's team was able to use this technology with the trainers, and they were able to get Lindsey Vonn back up after she'd taken a fall. And the ultrasound showed that it was not a serious injury, and that all they needed to do was ice it and put her back in the game. So this is now one of the major spinoffs of a technology and procedure that was developed for space. And it's also now been expanded to remote and austere healthcare in underserved arenas, such as

Africa and Asia, using the same techniques, they can have a nurse midwife do a diagnostic quality ultrasounds to determine if the maternal health of the mother is at risk and she needs to be transferred to a hospital, or that whether they can manage it there. The story goes on and on about the enhancements of ultrasound, which now, because of its portability, has significantly improved healthcare throughout the world. And then I like to tell another story that is, this is kind of a cool story. This was a NASA a propulsion engineer, Dave Saussure, who had a heart transplant by Michael DeBakey. And at the same time, Michael DeBakey was trying to develop a pump that could help heart patients while they were waiting for a transplant. It was called a left ventricular assist device. And he was talking to his patient. This is Michael DeBakey here on the far right, and David Saussure. David Saussure had developed the high-speed turbine, or had worked on with the high-speed space shuttle propulsion main engines using these super high-speed fans. And so instead of a traditional type pump, they used an impeller system. And this was the complex computational fluid dynamics modeling that they came up with, the right rotation speed not to shear the blood red blood cells. So here's another example of something from space coming back and helping us on Earth. Well, future healthcare systems are going to continue to advance because of the long distance and the ability that we don't have to immediately return somebody back to Earth. We're going to have to come up with a mission control. In fact, we've often discussed that mission control, the concept of mission control center, needs to be switched to mission support center, in that they will no longer have the ability to do real-time consultation and control of systems. They're going to have to push forward the capabilities. And that requires using decision support tools, using various machine learning and artificial intelligence, something that you take the ultrasound machine and you put it on an object, and it has a repository or library of images, and it says, this is what it is, or this is what you need to do to get a better image. We also need to have enhanced diagnostic and therapeutic capabilities, such as using an ultrasound that can both image and also coagulate blood vessels. And then another big thing is using an analysis of the human's omic system, which includes the genetic and protein, and also the microbiome, which is in our intestines, all of those things to individualize healthcare. This right now is the hot topic in medicine. Cancer patients now get chemotherapy that is much less likely to cause adverse side effects and much more likely to be effective because of analysis of these omic parameters. And then finally, the capabilities of 3D printing, which can also print metals and other things. You can even print medications. So this might be a way of getting around the shelf life of medications. So technology development is great until it isn't. And so one thing that we always have to remember is, how do you anticipate the failures? Like you see here in the, this little cartoon of the shuttle toilet, or this Apollo toilet not working. And then I always, for those of us that are old enough to remember the Arthur C. Clarke's 2001, A Space Odyssey, this will always get to the heart of why people are worried about computers. My closing thoughts are from mentor and colleague, Craig Fisher, who was around. He was a Gemini an Apollo and shuttle flight surgeon, but he also did the 14-day Gemini test in the space

on the ground. So he's quite a hero of mine. But he said, the design and content of any space healthcare system is always an unfinished work in progress, continuously updating based on the science, research, objectives of the mission, the vehicle constraints, crew training, and levels of desired care. And with that, I'll end. Here's my contact info. I have a huge repository of reference material, including many of the textbooks that cost a lot of money that I make available for educational purposes, and also a huge reference files. And connect with me, please, if you have any further. Thanks.

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1: Hello, my name is Chris Lambert, and I am here today with Terry Gabler, and we are going to talk to you about connecting with your kids at home. I'm a former elementary school teacher, and I'm now teaching in the certificate program at the UC school system. Hi, Terry. I'm so happy to have you with me today.
2: Good to see you. I am was an elementary school teacher as well, and now I'm a homeschool supervising teacher, and I work with students TK through 12th grade.
1: Great to have you. So do you ever feel like you're running out of things to talk about with your children? So we have some great ideas to talk to you about today, and ways to connect through conversation is what I want to start with. I think about in my own childhood when we sat down for dinner, we often just sat there, right? We didn't have anything to say. There's so many great ways to get your children talking and then also to help prepare them for the future. So I want to start first with conversation starters. One thing I love to do both in the classroom and also at home is to cut out a pile of pictures. Now you might say a pile of pictures, some random picture seems really strange, but it's actually a fantastic way to get people to think and make up stories and contribute. So there's a few ways you can do this. You can cut out random pictures from magazines of anything, and you can put those together in a pile. You can also look on the internet, print things out, and put those also in a pile. Or one of my favorites is go through old pictures that you have. So I found some fantastic pictures of my mom and dad when they were married, you know, 50 years ago, in a old black and white photo in a car. And I would put that in my pile as well. And then here's what you do. You sit down. It doesn't have to be at dinner, but this is always a fun conversation starter at dinner, and you randomly pick out a picture. So you look at the picture and you tell a story about what's happening in that picture. Now, obviously, it doesn't have to be the correct story because you're just being creative and making up a story. So you can do that, and everybody can go around and pick a different picture out and tell a story about it. Or you can ask a question about the story. Where do you think this story, where do you think this takes place? What do you think these people will do after they're finished here? There's so many great

0: ways to get your children to be thinking strategically and quickly. And it really helps them later on in life. And then one last thing with conversation starters is you can also start with a picture, make up one or two sentences, and then pass it to the next person and let them make up one or two sentences. And then pretty soon, by the time you're completely done, you have a complete story about some random picture that you picked out. So it's really it's fun. There's a lot of fun ways that you can make the stories funny too. So I highly recommend doing that. And that's a fun way to get your children talking in a very low stress way.
1: I love those ideas. I used to use that in the classroom too, when we would have pictures cut out of magazines and the students would use it for writing prompts. So they would write a whole story about what was going on. So you could even translate into that as just a writing activity for children.
0: Absolutely. I did that as well. And I used to take those pictures and I would laminate them. So I would have them for years and years. And if you choose one randomly, let's say you have 50 pictures, the chances are you're not going to pick that same picture. But if you did, you could even come up with a completely different story for it. Yeah, those are so fun. They're fun for adults too, right? It gets our creative juices going, and we can come up with fun ideas. Okay, let's continue with another fun thing, which is connecting through creativity. Terry, can you tell us what you would do to do something different in your household?
1: I don't know about you, but sometimes it feels like I'm stuck in Groundhog's Day. We kind of wake up and it seems like everything kind of flows along in the same flow every day. And so I think it's kind of fun if you try to see, like, how can I shake this up a little bit and make things a little different? So when I used to teach preschool, one of the things we suggest is just do something very different. Like, take your kids and say, today we're eating lunch in the bathtub. They kept all their clothes on. It was an empty bathtub. Hop in the bathtub. Here's your sandwich. And they just kind of look at you a little strange, but those are things that they'll remember and enjoy. I wouldn't recommend doing it with my teenagers at this point, but when kids are little, they might find something, off the wall, a little fun. Also, just where you eat dinner. You could say, you know what, today we're going to eat dinner in the living room on the floor. Or let's take a blanket outside in the backyard and set up a picnic and have some lunch. Or even the other day, we went and picked up food from one of our local places and went out to a park and just sat at a park. So just kind of changing it up so you get out of your little routine. Also, something fun to do that kids, I think of all ages, like to do is make a fort and get out a bunch of sheets and start making forts. And you can make it into a little reading nook. And my son has done it and wanted to sleep under the fort for the night. So just kind of doing different things like that for reading or for having snacks or however you want to do it.
0: I also like doing, how about creating a play or a skit? And kids always love it when their parents are involved, right? Because it's so funny to them to see their parents doing something. But they can even write a script for the play, right? They can come up with it and the parents can act in the skit or play with their children, which make it a lot of fun. You can also video it, right? Children nowadays, even super young kids, know how to easily create a video on their iPhone or their video camera. And another thing that's fun is singing a song. Pull up YouTube, right? Come up with a fun song, or as the parent, show your children what your favorite song was when you were their age. So there's so many great ideas. Can you think of anything else?
1: Yeah, songs are great. Just singing at the top of your lungs makes, changes everything up. Also, it's kind of fun to do something neat, like have a pizza night where it's make your own pizza. And so we do this sometimes, and you just get all the ingredients and everyone likes to put their own things together, or ice cream Sunday night, or make s'mores. You can, if you don't have a fire pit, make them over the stove and just kind of do some different things like that.
0: It's fun for everyone in the family, right?
1: Yeah.
0: Get out of our rut and start thinking creatively. So let's now talk about a little grab bag of ideas. So one thing that I like to do is I like to have either this in the classroom or at home, everybody writes down

something fun that they would like to do. Now, so here's some ideas. That you could have a crazy hair day. You could give each other facials. You could have a movie night. But everyone thinks of something fun and creative, and they write it down. You collect those, and every day,

0: and you need to go outside and put a mud pie together. Or like you said before, maybe brownies. We're going to make, it's baking day. So being able to have all of your children or even in the classroom contribute to something. If you're too young to write, you can either dictate and have someone write it down, or you could draw a picture. And then you pull it out and it's a surprise. And actually years ago, I did this and I did used one of those salad spinners. I don't know if they're even around anymore, but you put all those in the salad spinner and you spin the top around and then you pull one out. And that was the thing that we did for the day.
1: So very fun.
0: Fun thing to start at home.
1: Another thing that you could do is have a theme day. So instead of just a grab bag, you could kind of think and plan ahead and make a theme day. So something I think that is key about it is asking your kids what they would like to do for a theme day. I have two teenage boys, so I don't think they'd be as into Disney Princess Day, but other kids might be. So really ask them what would be kind of fun. And then you can involve clothing, food, an activity, music, and just plan it. And so you kind of have something to look forward to. Some ideas would be like a backwards day. We have friends that do that in Topsy-Turvy Tuesday, and they wear their clothes backwards, and they have breakfast for dinner and dinner for breakfast, and just kind of flipping things up like that. Another idea that we did was camping day. So we barbecued hot dogs and hamburgers, and my son set up a tent in the backyard, and he actually ended up sleeping out there for the night. I slept inside, but that was fun. And we had a fire pit and we made s'mores and did a whole thing like that. Another thing that might be fun, since this might be the first time I've worn makeup since we've been home in quarantine, is just having a dress up day. You know, kids that really like to get dressed up and could dress up in some of their fancier clothes and do your hair and have a fancy menu and just kind of do a dress up day. So that's another idea.
0: I love that. Almost like a cruise ship day, right? When you're on a cruise, right? And you have to dress up.
1: Yeah, it's kind of fun to dress up sometimes. And, you know, obviously it will work for some families and not for others. But one other thing that might be fun is just doing a spa day where you trade off massage, or you do facials, or do manicures or pedicures, or you could even do haircut. I know a lot of people are wondering about getting their hair cut. I have cut a couple people's, you know, like my son's hair. I've cut my own hair. And so I know some people are having fun with hair dye or doing things like that. You could just do a whole spa day in that way. And I have also seen people do like movie or book theme day. So they're really big Harry Potter themes or Star Wars themes, and you can get really into that, or just certain kind of a movie, a superhero movie or princess movies, and then try to think of what activities you can also have. We had friends that did a Cinco de Mayo party, and they ordered little tiny sombreros and they got a pinata. And so just trying to think of a theme that would be fun for everybody, but involving your kids in the ideas too.
0: Those are great ideas. What a fun way just to make everyday life fun. That's great.
1: Yeah.
0: So I always like to end with an ending challenge or a word of the day. And every day when I wake up, I pick one word that I like to think about all day long. I write that word down. I usually pin it up somewhere. I either put it on the refrigerator, I put it in my bathroom. And my word today is patience. I like to just take a breath before I get upset about something. Try to have a little patience, whether it's even driving and the person in front of me is driving too slow, because again, I am modeling for what the people in my household see. So my reaction is really important. So my word of the day is patience. Terry, what's your word?
1: My word of the day, because we've been talking about this so much today, is creativity. It's the power of imagination. And just doing something in your own way and tapping into your special talents and kind of releasing yourself from the everyday and doing something in a new way is a great way to enjoy your life. So creativity.
0: I love it. Thanks again for joining me today, Terry.
1: So much fun. Thank you. Thanks for having me.

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0: Hi, everyone. I'm Shelley Kurth, and I'm here with my colleague, Dr. Nicole Assisi. And today we're going to be talking to you about how to stay sane in these unprecedented times of parenting. We've been teachers, we've been school leaders, and right now we're in the throes of distance learning with our kiddos. So our goals for these series are to help your kiddo thrive and to help you feel good about the whole thing, too.
1: And as always, for more resources from both today's session and other sessions that we may have done, you can check our website at thrivepsd.org and just click on Family Playbooks for more tips and tools. We'll also be leaving some resources in the comments section, so check there as well. Most of us at this point have started a new school year. And while some things have changed, others have remained the same, which means that things are probably still stressful in your home if you're watching these videos about staying sane during these times. And for your increased sanity, today's session is about some extra hacks and tips and tools around technology to just make life this much easier. We'll also talk to you about some supplemental tools that you can use that might help to help your child thrive. So let's jump right into it. Shelley, why don't you kick us off?
0: Thanks, Nicole. You know what I've noticed is no one's doing the distance learning thing quite the same. So from classroom to classroom, school to school, district to district, it's all a little different. But there's a common thread that I've heard from parents. There is a lot of time online, a lot of Zoom time, a lot of online learning time. Kids are learning to navigate this as gracefully as they can, and parents are there to help, but it's hard. Not all kids have the same amount of independence on technology. And parents don't always know what to do too. And one great thing about our technology, we can personalize it and have it work for us in better ways. And one of these things that I think is amazing is with Google Chrome, which so many of us are using for our online learning, and Chromebooks, there are many, many extensions that can help ease and make your child more independent on the computer. They have everything from text-to-speech, readability, reading comprehension help, focus, help, you know, making your computer screen so you can focus better, navigation. My very favorite of these is called Read and Write for Google Chrome, and it's free. There is, of course, a paid version too, but the free version is amazing. It has so many tools to help with so many things. Word prediction, there's a dictionary, there's a picture dictionary for littler learners, there's text-to-speech, translators, highlighters, so many things, voice notes. I want to give you the heads up that you can use this tool to be more helpful instead of feeling so, having so much angst about it. Maybe if you use some of the tools and the extensions of Google has provided, maybe it'll be a little bit easier. So we're going to link in the notes a blog by a guy named Eric Kurtz, and he runs this blog called Control-Alt-Achieve, and he has some tips for Google Chrome users. But explore out there. I think if you dig into it, you might be able to have a more confident and independent computer learner there on your hands. Nicole, why don't you

0: Tell us a little more.
1: Yeah. So interestingly enough, when we talk to you parents, in the same breath that all of us say like, ah, too much screen time, the next question is usually like, what are some other like online tools that I can use to support my learner? And we get it, right? Like on one hand, it feels like too much. On the other hand, there isn't enough of the right stuff. So we want to go through a list of our favorite tools. Now, it's not a comprehensive list. This is not an effort to provide you a research study on all curriculum out there, but just some things that have worked for us, tools that we have seen other families use and love. And to start off with that list, our all-time favorite is a resource called Wide Open Classroom, created by an organization called Common Sense Media. And it brings together various resources for all curriculum areas. Art, social emotional learning, they even have some various foreign languages, history, science, math, English, and it provides you with tools and videos and resources, and you can search by grade level, you can search by subject area. Really great resource, some really solid stuff. And if, like many of us, you're wondering, wait, is my kid still getting electives? What about history? What about science? There's a great history tool we came across, which is called New American History. Really great resource. Again, it'll be linked in the comments for older students to just explore history by eras. They have timelines just to dig a little deeper. Now, you know, I am slightly, okay, not slightly, maybe significantly obsessed with reading. So reading in our house plays a big, big role. We do a lot of reading at home at night to support my son. And I even have some supplemental reading tools. Now, my favorite one out there is something called News ELA. It's current events that are at various reading levels. So if you are a family that loves to read, that likes current events, you can search for a news article and it will provide you that news article in various different reading levels. So from a second grade reading level all the way to a 12th grade reading level, you can all read the same article, discuss it. There's even some comprehension questions at the end. They have science topics. They have, you know, community events topics. Really great tool. Love the resource. Another great reading resource, obviously, is your local library. And if you can't currently get to your library, remember, Libby is the online tool that lets you check out your library books remotely and read them at home. And then if your kiddo, like mine, needs a little bit of extra guidance, my favorite instructional reading program online that uses various dyslexia and reading strategies to really support your learner. It's unfortunately not free. It's the only thing on our list today that's not free, but I really love it. It's made a world of difference for us at home. It's called Lexia, and it's especially great for kindergarten through third grade reading level. So that's a little bit around history and reading. Shelley, there's a lot more subjects out there and a lot more to do. I know you really love writing. So let me guess, writing's first on your list?
0: Yes. I do love writing, and I have had a lot of parents reaching out to me asking about how to get their kids to write more, because in online learning, it feels like some things we do a lot of and some things we do a little less of, and writing seems to be one of those things. I love something called Quill.org. I know some homeschool parents who have used it and who've really had great results. There are a lot of free things in there. You will have to make a teacher account if you're the mom. Go ahead and make a teacher account and to access some of the activities. But it really gives writing and grammar activities for elementary, middle, and high school students. So the full gamut. I also discovered this great platform. It's called Dave's ESL Cafe. It's like a comprehensive resource site, and it offers everything from grammar lenses, verb forms, and tenses. It talks about confusing English words. There are also like lessons about special word usage and weird expressions. There's a hub for students to talk to each other too, which is also really cool. And if you haven't discovered Grammarly, it has built so much more confidence. I use it all the time. It is free. It is a Google Chrome extension, and it has made

0: everything so much easier. It points out your grammar mistakes when you're writing. It helps you learn and eventually become more confident. And it works on emails. It works on social media. It works on blogs and in Google Documents. So it's free. Of course, like everything, you can pay for more, but the free version has worked great and it really has been helpful.
1: Great. Now let's jump right into math, because many of you email us and say, my kid, you know, needs more challenging math activities, or my kid just needs a little bit more practice in math. Our top two math programs, again, there are hundreds of these out there, but top of the list, definitely Zearn, that's Z-E-A-R-N, linked in the comments for you, is really great for kids, probably ages 5 to 10 is the sweet spot there. They have both lessons and activities. It's really kind of a more holistic, robust version of what Khan Academy is offering for the older kiddos out there. And then another great tool that we love is Prodigy. It is really for kind of learning your math facts, practicing math in a game-like version. Really great tool. If you want some extra math support, I would recommend starting there. Also some really great stuff for science. Shelley, what'd you find?
0: Well, the thing that I keep coming back to time and time again is this program called Scratch. It's free. It's been created by folks at MIT, so very smart people. And students learn to program their own interactive stories. They do games and animations, and kids are creating it the whole time. And then they get to share their creations with other people in this online community. Kids love it. Older kids, younger kids. It really gets that engineering and coding mindset started. And for science, I like this thing called Mystery Science. It's mini science lessons. They've got little mini videos. So if you can stand your kid being on more screen time and watching more things, one of the ones I watched the other day was, how does hand sanitizer kill germs? It's free. It sparks some interesting things. But again, I feel like a lot of people are understanding online learning is doing some things really well and other things not so well. And one of the places we feel like we're falling short is science and the world of the STEM world. So leaning in and using some of those online STEM resources are great. You know, even the PTA's website has some great STEM resources. I was surprised to see that, but they have some STEM home activities and it's hands-on learning. There's video. You can, most of the activities just use the things in your kitchen cupboards. So the last thing I want to mention is, again, trying so hard to get your kids to do things offline and to think more deeply about things. There is a website called Curiosity Machine where kids build, share, and receive feedback on some engineering work. It's really focused on artificial intelligence, and I believe it will work best if the whole family or at least an adult gets involved too, but it's really interesting. And I think it will inspire kids, especially kids who are little engineers and really like making and creating. And the other one is called Tomorrow's Lemonade Stand, and it promotes entrepreneurship, and it's a free curriculum, and it really helps your kids learn how to build a business. And again, it may not be for everyone, but if you want to get your kids doing something that is more offline, more creative, and sort of deeper in applied learning, those might be a couple websites to go to.
1: Woo! So many great resources. Again, you can find all of them in the comments or on our website at thrivepsd.org. And most importantly, as always, remember to take a breath. You're doing really well. You're doing the best that you can. Some days are going to be better than others, but hopefully these videos and resources will help you just get one step closer to staying sane, to helping your kid thrive, and making the best of these really hard times. So until next time, be well. We'll see you soon. Bye.

before we get into this space. I believe art is within us all. I believe that we are creative. I had a conversation with a gentleman one day, and I was like, "Are you creative?" He was like, "No." I was like, "What do you do?" He says, "I'm a field trauma nurse." I'm like, "What does that mean?" He said, I get helicoptered into, you know, remote locations and stabilize people so they get helicoptered out." So I was like, "If you need to put a hole in somebody's throat so they can breathe, you could do that?" He's like, "Yeah." I'm like, "That's not creative." He was like, "Oh." And then I was like, you know, some other people, well, I can't do that. But there's a thing, if you are a very highly organized person, right? Very structural, you can come into a room and organizing it, right? If the essence of creativity is creating something, if you can create order out of chaos, that's your creativity. So I wanted to give us a deeper lens of how we look at creativity and how, because I believe it also impacts how we show up. And if we know that this is how creativity lives within us, then we allow it to shine through at different moments. And so to that point, we all have to start somewhere. Even though we negate it through comparison, there are 1,000 hours versus our 2 minutes and the sting of penance when an unknown star seems to shine beyond our orbit. If we focus on the wrong thing, we become so morbid. And it makes sense. Because when we focus on the wrong thing, we invite a different type of pain. So remember, the joy is inside the journey. It ain't always perfect, but there's never a loss as long as you learn a lesson. When you claim your artistry, you claim your alchemy. Can change pain into purpose, can transform rambling thoughts into higher workings. And just because we ain't posted don't mean we ain't been working. What's a journey without change? We may look a little different. Just know we've been handling business, raising our kids, figuring out family, aligning our hearts, but this art has never left us. Even when life gave us the blues, we used it as our muse to inspire new lyrics and grooves. We are not simply our emotions. We are whole damn move.

0: I'm learning to live alive because I'm learning to love supreme. I couldn't understand it before, so I had to start digging. Digging in rhythm, digging in beats, digging in sound till I was moving my feet, moving my hands, moving my heart to talk in songs, to talk in truth, to talk in thought, to talk to you. 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
1: In a solitude, she haunts me.
0: It just keeps on evolving, so even though I keep falling, I know that I have to get up. I need to get up. I shout out to the world, wake up everybody. But nobody wants to listen. If only my people were a piece of clay, then I could change how they used its influence, this music. But I see the beat inside my foot is derived from my soul. It calls out from the Congo drums, the hums of hymns in my mind to sound and action surpassing my pain, and the refrain is repeated. So I string these chords of hope so I can refrain from living on a downhill slope. I'm learning to cope. So vivid it's busting out my chest. Got me moving my feet, bobbing my head, shaking my legs to the point where I'm no longer in my short leg stance. This is dance, dancing to the rhythm of the night. Around midnight, I drift into a quiet storm of self-thought. My new native tongue is no longer my native tongue. It's been taken away. I have so much to say and no way to say it, but wait. The beat is coming back. Creativity is on track. I hear, I listen, I mimic, I flip it. I hear, I listen, I mimic, I flip it. No description, ends and chimps, is self-sufficient and independent, because just as much as I need it, it needs me. I speak in whispers that shout out truth from elder to youth. I induce conscious labor, active isms, spiritual songs that calm through the palms of hands. You know, we really did write this. And through this new speech, chained men stand, hidden truths are now seen. Songs of caged birds are now free. And I like to see I chose these words, but the words chose me. This is poetry.

So now I'm learning to heal, I'm learning to feel. I couldn't understand it before, so I had to start digging. Digging in rhythm, digging in beats, digging in sound till I was moving my feet, moving my hands, moving my heart. To talk in songs, to talk in truth, to talk in thought, to talk to you, to talk to you, to talk to you.

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You know, I got a lot of words to remember, so I don't need to try to say nothing else. But yeah, this is a homage to one of my favorite groups.

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Even when society had no heart form, we gave this music another form. We liberated it. Southern bred hip hop improvised some beatbox, park benches, and bus stops. Spoken from NY accents to now Southern grammar, but we not country bammers. We musically tipped hammers, banging through GA. That's Georgia. From Southern playing this, the Cadillac music we used this. To show what we're going through. From East Point to Savannah, all through Atlanta. Deemed them touching of this musical language. Fusing soul, funk, electrical, jazz, rap, rock, and blues. Hell, we've even been screwed. From our fortitude and spoken words and styles that you ain't heard. We're not from this earth. Consider us, consider us. AT aliens.

0: until you Rosa Parks. Our music was never meant to harm you. It was more like paying homage. Aha, hush that fuss.
1: Thanks for not going to the back of the bus.
0: But our competition's trying to make fools of us, and they

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Style unique and atypical. Lyrics abstract and political. We showed the world how to grow as a team and still be individuals. We from having a lot of time on our hands to having a lot of hands on our time, because they like the way that we get down. More so to the point they want us around. Historically, like Morris Brown, two of the dopest mic controllers. We create an authentic sound motivated by music, not cash, which is why our sound will last. And that's why we will forever, forever, ever, forever, ever be considered

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They say you're malnutrition and needed vitamin, needed, invited me to that tingle in your spine. 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You're so in frank,

0: want to introduce the band, these wonderful gentlemen that are with us tonight. So starting with the drums, give it up for Shotty G. On keys, give it up for the good Bishop, Joseph. I brought you back up. I called him D. I got you, brother. On guitar, we got my man Louis, the professor over here, doing what he do. And last but not least, we got Steve-O McKinney on the bass, making that dude. So we recognize we are an original band. Like we didn't come from the lineage of necessarily those wonderful musicians who maybe go do a gig for like 3-4 hours and they're playing all these wonderful cover tunes. So we don't have a lot of covers. We got a few of them that you might, may not recognize and whatnot, but you don't do a whole lot. So you don't get a lot of original stuff. But every now and then, depending on what type of music you like to partake into, you might hear something you recognize. And this might be one of those tunes.
1: You really got me hot.

0: Hey,
1: 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Don't run, just stay a while. You might never ever.

0: Have you ever got excited and tried to do some stuff that you know you probably shouldn't be doing? When she went down on them knees like that, that was one of them moments. We didn't know what was happening, but that was one of them moments.
1: Whew. I ain't performed in a long time, y'all. I ain't performed in a long time. You know, I done had a baby. I done been gone, y'all. I done been gone. Whew, I'm running out of excuses. It's gonna be too soon. I'm the one of those people that's like, oh, you know, I got a newborn. They're like, oh, how old? I'm like, a year and a half. He new to me.
0: Y'all looking like y'all ready to really hop into this situation and make your presence known. That's the energy. Is that what am I right? Is that the energy I'm feeling right now? Okay. Somebody like, let's vibe with this summertime situation. So this song was birthed out of recognizing that life is going to give you rain, it's going to give you storms. They're part of the experience. But when you allow yourself to focus on the sunshine and the rays of light that coming in even throughout the rain, it just makes life that much sweeter. So appreciate the rain, because when you get to the summertime, it allows you to appreciate it even more. So that's what this piece is just a reminder of.

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It heals, it creates, and it even inspires. When it's really strong enough, can bring the truth about a lie and feel the fire. Then feel the heat, then feel the strength behind my speech. I speak, I reach, I teach, I seek. All of those under my voice, you have the choice.

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All right. 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Don't focus on the blues. Don't be imitating blues. Don't be there. Just, okay. This the part y'all come in. This is the part where y'all come in, all right? So, this wonderful young lady right here, how you doing? How you doing? Yeah, okay. There you go. So, can you raise your hand? Just raise your hand. Everybody on this side, when I do this, you ooh, okay? Everybody on this side of her, you ah. So, ooh, ah. Which one you gonna do? You gonna ooh, you gonna ah? Which one you gonna do? You gonna ooh? Okay, you gonna ooh. Okay. All right, so watch the hands, all right? Ooh, ah, watch. Don't watch me. Don't watch them. Watch the hands.

But yeah, this piece is, yeah, Erykah Hill. Listen to it. I'm pretty sure you know it too. You know her too, okay? I'm pretty sure, yeah, even the white folks, y'all probably know her too. I'm just saying, it's like, just listen.

never meant to be the urban version of Romeo and Juliet. But God's intentions can always change what you have planned next. I used to love her like she ruled the world. When we played in the mud, it was like we was making love. Till the girls start beating up the boys, we're being better at sports than we was. Transition to Sunday school, and the Bible's telling me that boys and girls shouldn't be more than friends because that connection created the original sin. But even then, it was killing me softly. But even when she didn't want to, she would always be my best friend. Even when she was platinum, functified, walking around with pigtails and braids, and she never threw shade. But for me, I loved her, even though she had her managed ways, because she always saw me and loved me in a special way. So she would always be killing me ever so softly.

letter, so starting out, I let her wear my letterman jacket, though it had no letters. But she, my inspiration for breathing, leaves me breathless. I sang it like a favorite song. She understood the mystery of iniquity. Had a retrospect for life that'll make you think twice about how you value life. She never liked being in the limelight, and at times she made decisions she would've changed in hindsight. She was a bag lady with customized luggage. No one could claim the pain she felt.

But most times, she never wore makeup because she didn't like her emotions to be made up. So for 5 years, she's lived in isolation, reading the Bible, meditating her chakras, and saying prayers for her kids. Because this, it was killing her ever so.

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But don't get it twisted. If you come at her wrong, she's likely to write a song on how you might win some, but you just lost one. 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But to the likes of me and you, she's Miss Lauren Badu.

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So each time she grabbed the mic, each time she

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See, my son is going to be 14, so 12 years. Yeah, it's a long time. And I put out my first solo project a few years ago. And I wrote this song, I told y'all about it earlier, in the middle of an argument. I was just finally sick and tired of being sick and tired. And this song is so special to me because it is so raw. I literally wrote it on the floor, in tears, in the moment. And it's the only song on my entire project that came out in one piece. It's not a song I had to workshop again. It just came to me. And it's a song about vulnerability and accountability and having a real honest moment about yourself. And it's called Note to Self.

0: I almost called you up to do the background vocals.
1: Give it up for Brisa Loren one more time. It's a beautiful thing to have friends that are creatives, because you know you have this moment where you get to actually, like, you know, it's one thing to be the friend, you know, like, hey, that's my homegirl. But then it's like you get to hear and experience what they create, but also see them live through it, and it gives it just so much more meaning and whatnot. And so hearing those lyrics wasn't until, like, I heard the music. I was part of it, and I was around when they made it. But then sometimes even when you go through your own life situations, you hear something, it just hits in a whole different way. And I'm like, she was like, that was her singing to herself saying, I'm sorry for not listening and paying attention to you while I was trying to find love and be in love, and did. So it's just all of that in the midst. You about to say something?
2: I was just gonna say, you know, I haven't sang in a long time. I had a baby, you know, my newborn. And as I was singing it, you know, I'd be going there. So I remember the situation, I go there. I'll cry with y'all if you want to cry. Let me know. I love to cry. It's a spicy thing. But the line, I've been throwing your chances to heal away, I was thinking, damn, I have stopped throwing them away, y'all.
1: Come on, bro.
2: I was like, no, I take every opportunity now to, like, elevate myself. And I was like, oh, I need to write another note to myself. Inspiration, see? Boom. Stay tuned for the next album.
1: All right. So in my 9-to-5 life, as part of being a social worker, I do a lot of trainings, coaching, a lot of that in diversity, equity, inclusion space. And this was a piece that was in relationship to that, but just kind of exploring a lot of sentiment. So it's called Target on My Back.

So one of the things that I recognize in the midst of doing trainings, and really the trainings aren't about diversity, equity, and inclusion as much as it's about giving folks an opportunity to talk to each other. We have very different lived experiences, and there's so much not understanding of what each other go through, and so many assumptions that we place in the different experience. And until you actually talk to somebody and actually get a sense of what they've lived through, what their experience, and just hear to understand, we don't never really truly know. So I recognize that sometimes it's just having a conversation and being willing to hear somebody else's perspective of their lived experience, not disown it. If you didn't live that experience, you might not know, but trust that it's a lived experience. And so just being able to receive somebody else's story of what they've experienced is a very real thing. And we see it play out in media every time. We don't believe somebody when somebody says something, then you see evidence, and then you still don't believe it. It's many stories like that. So I want to challenge you, even when you just have an opposing view of somebody else's dynamic of how they show up, or instead of just judging it as being against you, lean into the curiosity of like, I wonder how you got there. You know how you got there because you lived a very different experience. But what would it take for somebody to get to the experience that they, to the point of view that they have? And it's through that lived experience. So taking a moment just to simply ask, and not to respond, but just to receive and take in. So, target on my back.

So I'm gonna perform another one of my songs from my solo album titled In Her Stillness. And this song is so special every time I get to play it specifically with Steve-O here, because he is actually the producer of the music. He created the melody and it was so fun. I had such a good time. And this is about just keeping you, not letting others ever take away from you and what you naturally were born with and what you have at the table. No situation, no human being. And I love this song. I hope y'all vibe with me. It's not as sad as the last one, so we can have some fun. This one's called Keep You.

0: go, y'all. Let it go. Just keep you. You ain't got time for it.
1: That's my jam right there. I like that one. Since we're talking about, you know, unhealthy relationships, let's keep it going. This tune is called Never Enough.

She wonders why his eyes always seem to wander. Ponders if his flesh is ever giving in to the possibility, but never seems to ponder the possibility of leaving. Believing, eventually, she'll be the reason he decides to change, but change ain't never been achieved inside no wishing well. But she's so accustomed to catching hell, it fits her like a glove. So much so, she can't imagine this not being love. And though she knows love shouldn't hurt like this, if love's not hurting, then she can't feel it. And if she can't feel it, then love's not appealing. And she's made so many appeals to celestial bodies, she's dang near a deity. She's cried enough tears she could've put out hell's fire, but her desire for someone to hold her has transformed her into a soldier. Stone cold, numb to the world. But this wasn't a soldier love Shadi was talking about. PTSD shouldn't be a result of relationships. Love shouldn't make you wanna be a suicide bomber. That's the kind of love that breeds Jeffrey Dahmer's. But I must admit, when we think that good love is in the equation, I mean, even in hell,

So he likes to say he treats her like his daddy treated his mother, consciously ignorant to his wrongdoing, pursuing satisfaction over fortitude. In this case, the fruit don't fall too far from the tree, and he's nowhere close to the man he wants to be, but there's something about discomfort, the comfort and dysfunction that can make a world of wrongdoing seem like you're doing right. And he's so out of tune, he's not aware that he picks fights just to justify him staying out all night, committing a wish list of infidelity so he don't have to think about the bull he's selling, see? And she's steadily hoping that the image she sees in the mirror will console her, cause he ain't around to hold her. And for whatever reason, she seems to think

0: So I type a text to this girl I used to see.
1: We ain't gonna do that. We ain't gonna do that. You wanna do that? Y'all wanna do that? No, we don't do that. We don't do that. We ain't gonna do that. We ain't gonna do that. We ain't gonna do that. Duly noted, brother. Duly noted. I like that. I like that. No. Yeah. All right. Whew. All right. We got a couple more pieces, y'all. We gonna be y'all still with us? Y'all, okay. I don't know. Y'all hit them. I didn't tell them won't do. So it's past some of y'all bedtime. It's getting close to it. I feel like there's a slumber upon us. I feel like some of y'all is like a slumber upon us. All right. We got two more pieces we gonna do for y'all. This is a favorite of mine. As you see, there's a very much a church influence, you know, into some of the root of how we show up. Because, say that, brother, say that. Clearly, there's a healing that needs to be back there on that back row. We got you, brother. There's no connection between church and this next piece, but. maybe a quarter or two, but yeah.

Here we go. So, I type a text to this girl I used to see, saying that I chose this cutie pie, but whom I wanna be. And I apologize if this message gets

0: subject is you sure?
1: Hey, fuck it.
0: You know we got your back like chiropractic. If that chick do you dirty, we wipe her ass out as in detergent. Now hurry, hurry, go on to the altar. I know

0: international player. Thank you. You all have been a wonderful audience. Like, I was a little nervous. I was a little nervous coming back. You know, this is, we haven't gigged in a long time, you know, because she had a new baby.
1: Newborn.
0: Mm-hmm. 2 years.
1: He's new. To me.
0: And truth be told, like, if I'm just being honest, sometimes I was.

0: There was a few moments of like, man, what are we doing? You know, I'm a social worker. You're a director. You got a new baby. Like,
1: we've been in survival mode, y'all. And it's crazy how much just getting through the things you have to do, the things you need to get done, takes away from your creativity. Like, you want to write, you want to grow, you want to be in those spaces, and you still have to go get an oil change.
0: Life be lifing. But I think the thing that for us, we always get back to the music. We always get back to the creativity, because through the creativity, there's connection. And with the connection, there's love. And there's so much more. And we wouldn't have had this experience had we not leaned into that. So thank you for you also being willing to lean into that, because just as much as we have to show up, you have to show up and be there for us like we can be there for you. Look across the room and just wave at somebody you ain't never seen before. She'll be pretty easy in this room. Okay. So this next piece is actually going to be, we have a new album coming out. Right? Thank you. August 4th is going to be the release date. So it'll be on all virtual platforms. If you aren't following us on Instagram at The Lyrical Groove, that's Groove, you know, you saw the signs. You know, we'll be on digital platforms and all that good stuff. And So if you guys, you know, some events you might want a little live music for or whatnot, bite us out. We here for that. So the new album is called Clean Pain, because it has been a journey of clean pain, of trying not to lean into the maladaptive coping skills that can happen at times, and lean into more, you know, positive, reflective, owning up, communicating, all those type of things. So this piece is called Soul Glow, and so we hope you take the energy of this piece with you. And when you walk out those doors, that you know that the life that you live is allowing your soul to glow. And if it isn't, if you feel like you are in a space where you have to dim your light, I need you to know that there's probably not a space you need to be in. So whatever you need to do to maneuver that is a real thing. This piece is called Soul Glow.

0: you've been wanting to dance all night, this is gonna be it. This is your last chance, you know? Just a little hip, a little shoulder, this is it.
1: Yesterday the world spun backwards, spinning parallel on its axis, rotating longitudinally. Left me thinking a lot about praxis, about how to balance these goals and dreams in a society that is still the soul of your humanity. I'm trying to be the man my brothers expect me to be, but life often changes unexpectedly, inevitably. I fulfilled my purpose, but when I laid my head down last night, I felt worthless, as if I had no purpose. When the whole purpose of me being here was to make my mama proud. Long distance conversations, and I can still see her without a smile. Wild dreams and fantasies about the life they talk about in rap songs. Paid too much dough for a 2 change, so in 2 days, my account was overdrawn. I got a check-in, a savings, but the way my life's set up, baby girls don't need tuition, but my student loans are fed up. I guess this is going up the rough side of the mountain they talk about in testimony service. But just as I put my head down, I saw a youngster looking at me as if I was the big homie. No phony. I keep joy in my pockets in situations like this. So when the trying times get trying, I'm always reminded of this. A little bit of light makes the whole

Thank you very much. Thank y'all for having us. Appreciate y'all bringing us out. Thank you for rocking with us. Shout out to my brother Chris. Love you, man. Good to see you out. Preston, good business, brother. Give it one more time for this amazing band. Once again, our music is online. Check out Brisa Lutheran. She has the wonderful tunes you heard. The Lyrical Groove. We have a album out. A new single, The Joint, as well. Be coming soon. So thank you very much. Y'all have a good night. Shake hands with like three or four people before you leave out of here. Make a new friend.

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That's not true. You do that, it'll take many, many years to wait before anything will happen. And even then, it'll break down to microplastics, which will pollute our environments and our bodies. What our team has done here at our lab is that we found a way to put enzymes, which are things in bacteria that will actually break down these plastics. We put them inside our plastic, and now they're much more easily degradable, either in home compost or in industrial compost solutions, or even in water that's heated up. And when they break down, they don't result in any microplastics. We use this microscope to take a really deep look into what our film actually looks like at the nanoscopic scale. The black dots shown here are actually our enzymes. And you can see how they're nice and dispersed all across the film. And that's what we like to see. And this shows that the enzymes do not actually clump together, but are nicely spread apart, which allows for them to be degraded. Even when they're on the microplastic scale, we see that the black dots are nice and spaced apart. So little bits of microplastics will still have enzymes in them, actively eating them apart. To decompose the plastic, simply put your plastic bags into warm water, leave it for days to weeks, and it'll break down into the individual building blocks of the plastic such that these can actually be collected and remade into new plastics. So this pink polymer I have here is called our random heteropolymer, or RHP for short, and it is the special secret ingredient in our truly compostable plastics that we use to protect the enzymes that are inside our plastics that eat it and make it compostable. What we do to mix it with the enzymes and to form that protective layer is we first have to dissolve it in water, which I do overnight, which allows me to then mix it with the enzymes, which are also in water. The reason we have a plastic problem is because plastics are really great. They're used in all kinds of medical applications, and they can save lives in terms of like helmets and other things like that. So if we can present a solution of a truly compostable plastic, hopefully we can then actually start to phase out fossil fuel-based plastics and make these biodegradable plastics with our added protected enzymes in it more widespread for use. One thing I'm super excited about going forwards is seeing how this technology works its way into the market. Where's its first use gonna be? We don't have 100 years to solve the plastic waste crisis. We have to act now. And I believe that with the innovations that we've made, along with innovations made from other research groups, we can do it. I want to be involved in it, and I want to see it happen.

I'm very happy to be here on Holocaust Remembrance Day, the Israeli Yom HaShoah. It's a day when we usually commemorate the murder of Jews. And I want to talk to you about the Jewish Holocaust, but also about the murder of another group that is not as often discussed, and not as often discussed, I would say, also on a day like this, on a commemorative day like this. So of these three terms, Roma, Jews, Holocaust, it is usually the first, Roma, that raises most questions for most people. It's in a way the big unknown in the title. As Jan also said, it's a topic. The Holocaust of the Roma is less known, but I think the Roma as a whole are much less known. So let me just explain a few things, perhaps. Roma is a name that about 10 to 12 million people today would give themselves. They used to be called by others Gypsies. They're very diverse. They're very diverse, for example, in terms of religions. Catholic, Protestant, Orthodox Christian, Muslims, very often the religion of their neighbors. They are very diverse in terms of the way they live, their trade. Very often we associate Roma with this Gypsy image of people who are traveling. Even by the early 20th century, and

the period that I worked on, the majority of Roma were not traveling, in fact. So there are groups that were traveling, and many identified those as crucial as well, but it's not actually the reality for most groups. There is a shared language called Romanes or Romani, which, however, not everybody speaks. So it's a heritage language. There were groups that lost that language many centuries ago. So-called Gitanos in Spain, for example, don't speak it. Many others speak it. It's an Indo-European language, an incredibly complicated one, I can say, as somebody who tried to study it. They share some sense of ethnicity, shared ethnicity, shared traditions, but there is also, again, an incredible diversity there, and it doesn't, that they're all part of this group doesn't mean that traditionalists within these groups might intermarry. They might not feel like they would want to intermarry or feel that their traditions are sufficiently different and their languages, even when they speak Romanes, sufficiently different that they would feel separate. So they are, in that sense, somebody used the term hyper-diverse. That diversity is also reflected in a lot of names. So Roma is usually used as the umbrella term, but there are a lot of subgroups that have different names. Romani Shell for British, for example. In Germany, which is important for the story I want to tell, because the Holocaust takes its origin in Germany, the groups are called Sinti. Or the majority of them will call themselves Sinti. But so an incredible diversity and a diversity of names. And in a way also, I think, a barrier, that diversity and complexity is probably also a barrier to really understanding and knowing the group. They are, together, Europe's largest minority today. And that is remarkable. It is remarkable that they are the big unknown here, but they are Europe's largest minority. They will not appear in textbooks, museums, if you travel to Europe, they are simply not part of national histories. And at least for the most part, they are not part of our history of Nazi genocides. When I teach the Holocaust, every evaluation says, the one thing that really surprised me was to learn about this other group that I had not heard of. And the result is that we really have a very reduced sense certainly of European history, but also of what happened under Nazism. So my own approach to thinking about this group was through the lens of Judaism. This has partially biographical reasons, certainly for me. Also, my training also is in Jewish history, but it's more than that. So what I want to convince you of today is that there are really fascinating intersections between these histories. And some of them might be expected, but I think a lot of them are also quite unexpected. So first, I said they're not, you know, their history is not really represented in a lot of public spaces. Let me take you to a place first where they are represented. And that is a center in the German city of Heidelberg, created by their central association. It's a documentation center that really is there to commemorate their history and their Holocaust. So it's basically a Romani Holocaust museum. Now, school groups go there, and if you as a tourist would walk in, the very first thing you would see is this sentence. The genocide against the Sinti and Roma was executed with the same motive of racial hatred, with the same intention and the same will to systematically and definitively exterminate as a genocide against the Jews. And the sentence itself was said by the German president for the opening of that exhibit. That same sentence is also in Auschwitz-Birkenau, the memorial site now, which has barracks dedicated to each nationality. And there's one created for the Roma and Sinti. And this is the sentence. There is a central memorial in Berlin. You might know that there's one for Jews that's a very large, it's also very large with enormous concrete pillars. There's a smaller one not far from it for the Sinti and Roma. And there was a discussion to add this as its inscription. That didn't happen in the end. They chose a different sentence. But it's an interesting thought experiment just to consider if we could have the inverse ever in a Jewish institution.

And the answer is no. I think the answer is an absolutely clear no, right? You would never go to a major Jewish Holocaust museum, a Holocaust museum in Washington, D.C., and you would never be introduced by, you know, the genocide against the Jews was executed with the same motive of racial hatred, et cetera, as that against Roma and Sinti. You could not imagine it on a monument. It's a hypothetical that seems so abstract, so far-fetched, that most people wouldn't even ever entertain it. And it's ultimately a sign simply of the asymmetry of what people know. You're introducing what is unknown through that which is known. And that asymmetry goes beyond these forms of representation. They really go to the heart of how we learn about the Holocaust. I believe one of the contexts where this Holocaust workshop series was created was the attempt to use the USC Shoah Foundation archives, which is an amazing collection of testimonies, over 50,000, mostly with Jewish Holocaust survivors. So over 50,000 of them are with Jewish Holocaust survivors, and there are some other categories now. That archive also has 406 testimonies from Sinti and Roma. So if you wanted to learn about what happened to them, this is one place where you would go. And is 406 a lot? Is it little? Well, it's hard to say. It seems like a small part of a larger archive. But that small part of a large archive makes it the biggest repository of audiovisual testimony on Roma and Sinti. Basically, a Jewish archive holding the testimonies of Sinti and Roma. So I'm just very interested in the challenges all of this poses. What happens when minorities are connected in this way? What happens sort of when we deal with these two genocides just in practical terms, when we learn through one indirectly through the other? What often happens when we juxtapose these stories is that people start to compare. And comparisons make a lot of sense. We are humans, we compare. This is how we, you know, and our language, that's how we learn languages. This is how the victims actually understood themselves, I should say. And the victims were trying to understand what is happening to them. They looked at others. Basically, if you want the metaphorical or real barbed wire fence, you're trying to understand your own fate in relationship to what is befalling others. So I think to some degree, it's just human to compare. It's just in human nature to compare. But there are also grand comparisons. And grand comparisons are often things we are not even aware we're doing. That is, we put these two stories together, and one thing that creates, when we start comparing the two big stories of the two genocides, is that we create hierarchies, and it's very hard to avoid them. That would be the case simply when I give you numbers. We are around probably just under 6 million Jews who were murdered. For Roma, we don't have secure numbers, I should say. Estimates are somewhere between 120,000 and 500,000 very often. That creates some hierarchy. That seems like an empirical claim, however. I mean, how could one assail that? The challenge is that there is no empirical way of deciding how we compare. So the comparison itself is empirical, but not which questions we ask. And let me give you an example by what I mean. I grew up in Austria. And if I tell you the numbers for Austria, they would mirror what I just told you. Somewhere around 64,000 Jews, Austrian Jews, were murdered by the Nazis. And around 9,000 Roma and Sinti. And now I'll tell you the percentages. That's around 30% of Jews and over 80% of the Romani population. Is one or the other the right way to frame it? I don't think that's true. And the other thing that happens when you start playing with numbers that way is that you realize that playing with numbers that way itself is doing nobody a service. If I imagine my grandparents and telling them about this sort of numbers game, they would just stare at me. They would think I am actually that I'm demeaning the victims. So we can see where these comparisons actually, you know, they seem empirical.

but they are much, much more. And then there's also a reality that the history of these comparisons usually came with some sort of interest. That is, the first institutions that compared what happened to Sinti and Roma, what happened to Jews, those were courts. And they did that because they had to decide on compensation claims. And they did it to reject claims. They basically said, this is what happened to Jews, we're creating a checklist. This is what happens to Roma. Doesn't completely match up, you're not getting anything. So there's a problematic history here. Okay, what do we do then? Right? Clearly, I set this up, and the talk is longer than this. The answer is, for me, it's relational history. When genocides are entwined in this particular way, what we have to do first is ask how the peoples are these groups are interacting with each other. And maybe only then do we move to a second step. So let me take you then back. Let me take you to that relational history. And back, like these groups have lived in Europe for centuries, but back for my purposes is the Nazi era. That's when people really started to juxtapose the two. Few people did it before, but it really started to make sense for anybody only once this systematic type of persecution started for both groups. So if we just looked at the very first, say, 6 years of the regime. So the regime 33 to 39, it is not yet genocidal. Right? There are laws, they're isolating Jews, they're expropriating Jews. Same for Roma and Sinti to some degree. So in this phase, how did the two groups interact with each other? And from everything we can tell, based on sources, they do not see the similarities. If you read Jewish sources, Jewish press, in Germany, where it's censored, of course, outside of Germany, where it's not censored, you would not know that the first of these groups, actually, to face systematic incarceration in special camps were Sinti and Roma. 1935 in Cologne, they started to create municipal camps on the outskirts of cities. They were not fully, like, they were not concentration camps like Dachau, which was well known then. They had a different model, but they were sites where people were forcibly moved and then surveyed, and from where they would eventually be deported very often. By 1936, multiple cities did this. Berlin, Frankfurt, Main, Düsseldorf, Essen, Dortmund, Gelsenkirchen, basically multiple municipalities are creating these new style of camps for people they call gypsies. Jewish newspapers are not noticing that. Why? I would say because they react to this pretty much like all their non-Jewish neighbors did. They were used to executive forces, the police, welfare offices, having all sorts of special measures for, you know, these kinds of people, as far as they were concerned. There was a level of business as usual for them, which they did not experience when, for example, Jewish stores were boycotted on April 1st, 1933. That was much more clearly sensed as a break with the past. Whereas this signaled a radicalization of some sort, but also an immense continuity to how people had been treating Roma for a very long time. They were also right that they would not themselves end up, of course, in the so-called gypsy camps. They would eventually end up in the same camps and sometimes ghettos, but Jews would never end up in these municipal camps. What is the result of this? Well, one of them is that the earliest histories of the Holocaust, some of which were written by survivors, and then others who were not themselves Jewish, but were starting to eventually base their histories on testimonies of Jews, did also not see that as part of the major history. So the experience of the people at the time very quickly translates into how we write history. And the result is that in the chronologies also that I ever learned of the Holocaust, 1935 is Nuremberg, then you go maybe to Kristallnacht as the next step, 1938. But that there's something happening in between is not part of the chronologies.
So you can see how

how experiences and history are connected here. And we can see that, you know, sometimes there's a sense of the voice of the victim is really important, which it is, but really it needs to be in plural. Because especially when we're trying to figure out what's happening to severely marginalized groups where this marginalization is sort of just seen as normal, just asking one victim about the other groups doesn't work. So all of this, I should say, transformed. Once you get a radicalization of these measures, once things get, the war starts, genocidal policies start, things transform. People stop being just symbols for each other and they see each other physically. And let me put this in terms of the senses. One thing they do is see each other's demise. And one place where this will happen, very well known case, is Auschwitz-Birkenau. So this one of the best known of these SS concentration camps and extermination camps has a ramp that was built in April 1944. It's also very well known. It was built actually largely by Romani workers, I should say. Although, just to be clear, the Roma live in a camp that was built by Jews, right? Everybody's forced to be part of each other's extermination in some form. Their own camp is fairly close to that ramp. They're sort of aligned, all these sub-camps are aligned next to the ramp. And they are basically the last victims who would see Hungarian Jews alive when they are deported to Auschwitz and then be marched to the gas chambers or crematoria. There are also auditory aspects. Many Jews actually remember their interactions in those terms. So 5,000 Austrian Roma were deported to the ghetto lodge, where they were for approximately 5 weeks. And the memories that Jews have are largely of the screams. There's a barrier between them. So it's a sub-ghetto in the ghetto that's being created. And the memories they have are just of screams they cannot explain. The same will also be true in Auschwitz-Birkenau. All remaining Sinti and Roma, more than 4,000 of them, will be murdered in a single night on August 2nd, 1944, which is also their memorial day for their Holocaust. And the memories that Jews have, many of them remember this as the worst night in Auschwitz. They say so in their testimonies, among others for the Shoah Foundation. And the memories they have are not of seeing anything. It's night and they have to stay in their barracks, but the memories are of screams and of people resisting, actually, the sounds of resistance. All of this left an indelible mark on the survivors when they were able to talk about it. That's also true for tactile experiences, I should say. Both groups were at some point forced to take the property of the other group and to bury members of the other group. There's a paradox, however. What I just told you, so these are indelible marks. These are vivid memories and they stay with people. But what they remember is that somebody was murdered in an awful way. They do not know how they lived. They don't know their names. They don't know what language they spoke. The people who had more interactions, who can speak often about that, usually did so because the Nazis put them into hierarchies with each other. So they forced them to interact with each other, sort of one lording over the other. The most famous group where this happened was a group deported from northern Transylvania, first Romanian, then annexed by Hungary, again in the war, where groups were deported into the so-called Gypsy camp in Auschwitz, and for about 2 weeks, German Sinti were their capos, so their overseers. And the memories are largely of being abused by them. This was their entry into the concentration camp system. Their introduction to that concentration camp system. The most famous person where this happened, who reports this, is actually Elie Wiesel. It's actually the key turning point in Night. He's from northern Transylvania, where he recalls how he asks this, whom he calls a gypsy. You know, his father asked him to be able to go to the restroom, and he is beaten by him. And it's a crucial turning point for him.

for understanding that he's helpless in the camps. And it's true not just for the English version, there's an earlier Yiddish version that he published where this also appears. Now I should say, however, I'll just take it away, because I should say that doesn't mean it's typical, right? It's more often actually that Jews will be in charge of Roma for the simple reason that Roma tend to be deported to places where Jews had been persecuted first. Right? So like the Ghetto Lodge, there's Jewish police that has to control the perimeter to the Jewish ghetto, has to build a new, there's an electrician who has to build a new fence. There are Jewish doctors who have to go in when typhus breaks out, and eventually all 5,000 once typhus breaks out. Every single Romani prisoner of that ghetto will be murdered in Chelmo. So we don't know what they thought about it, because they didn't leave us any testimony. But what we can see, and so this is the conclusion of what I take from all of this about the Nazi era. And the first thing, and this comes out in what I just said about local things, we cannot be Berlin-centered in comparing. We cannot tell big stories about this is what the Nazis thought about Jews, they had a big theory, this is what they thought about Roma, and that's why they treated them this way and this way, and this is how they interacted. What you can see from the examples I gave you is that there are lots of local reasons. If you want to make sense about how they interact at a particular place, you have to understand that particular place and the pragmatic reasons the Nazis often have within their ideology to use one group against another. The second is that paradoxical relationship between knowledge and solidarity. The people who know most are not necessarily those who are mostly in solidarity. The people who have these strong memories also were often on committees after the war, also in the Holocaust Museum, and cared a lot about Roma and Sinti, had memories that didn't actually tell them a lot about living people, but about instances where they were murdered. And then finally, what you can see from all of this is really the two groups suffered next to each other, but not with each other. So it's not shared experienced injustice that would bring the two groups together. What would bring them together is the attempt to overcome that injustice. It's the post-war period where their two stories would really come together and be entangled. So let me bring you now to that post-war moment. And one document that I just find endlessly fascinating in this context is from the city of Vienna, where I grew up. This is in the archive of the Jewish community. There's lots of lists in this collection. Lists of Jews who got food deliveries, lists of Jews who received, who were in camps for 3.5 years. That's the one next to this one, which actually has my grandmother on it. This is the only list, as you might expect from a list kept by the Jewish community, that doesn't deal with people persecuted as Jews. All other lists deal in some ways with Jews or people persecuted as Jews, except for this one, called the List of Gypsies Registered With Us. 33 people are on it, and I can actually tell you a bit about them. There are two people who really, so there are two families, Horvat and Gusak or Husak, and there are two people from these families to bring these families together. So they're larger families, and two people are a couple. And that's Adolf Gusak and Hermine Horvat. And they both have what I think are very typical Romani experiences in Austria. They both pretty much lost everything. So Adolf Gusak, man, lost his wife, his first wife, his son. Hermine Horvat lost her parents, 4 siblings in the camps. Gusak never owned anything. He was an orphan raised by a priest. But Horvat's family had owned a very small house in a vineyard, which they did not receive back. There was a historians commission by the state of Austria at the end of the 1990s, which showed that that was true throughout. They didn't get back their property after the war. About a year after liberation, they come to Vienna from a rural area, and they sign up with an institution created by the Jewish community. It's called the Action Committee. They wanted to be certified as victims of Nazi persecution by somebody, and this was the body to do it.
it made some

sense, because they did, Jews and Roma did have some things in common. I mean, there are some clear patterns here. What both members of both groups did immediately when they were liberated or returned from wherever they were hiding or in exile, they've tried to find relatives. That's the very first thing people do. Who survived? And then the second thing that would bring them together is that they both realized as they were doing this and coming back that people did not welcome them. Neither anti-Semitism went away, nor anti-Romani sentiment went away. Both had neighbors who were not happy to see them back. They also had big differences. So this was clear even as they were looking for relatives. There were Jewish institutions that could help Jews, not just family networks and networks of people from towns that would help you. That's true also for material support, where Jews had a very long history of organizing such support. The most important institution in this case is the American Joint Distribution Committee, founded in 1914, actually for World War I purposes, but then kept alive and eventually essential during World War II and after World War II, supplying necessary food to, well, starving Jewish survivors. And Roma had a very clear incentive to tie into these networks. One of the testimonies that I loved was from a German Sinti woman who reported how she and her family faked being Jews to end up in a Jewish DP camp, listened to Yiddish theater, and had the extra supplies from being there. So ultimately, it's these differences that would bring the two groups together, where Roma were dependent on these institutions created by Jewish communities to survive and to make claims. And then there was one more thing you needed to make claims. So one thing is to have a list, where you're, a list of victims. The other is really documentation, to prove that what happened to you really happened to you. And to illustrate how important documentation is, I want to tell you about a book. And this is a bit of a strange book. It's a strange book because it was never written. Now, it's a book that wasn't written, but it does have an author. And the author of the book that was never written is Gerald Reitlinger. Gerald Reitlinger was actually an art historian and art collector from a banking family in the UK. He wrote the first real survey history of the Holocaust, I would say. It's called The Final Solution, published in 1953. And it was the book that, when German prosecutors eventually came around to actually prosecuting Nazi, well, war criminals, guards, camp guards, etc., this is the sort of book that they would give each other to inform each other, to get a basic quick rundown on what happened before they dive into their own case. The book was based, he had resources to write that book, different types of resources, monetary from his family, but also the Nuremberg trial documents were essential for him. Lots of certified documents to figure out what happened to Jews. There were institutions already. The most important one was the Wiener Library in London, which was the earliest Holocaust documentation center, actually founded in 1933. In Amsterdam originally, and then came to London. This is an institution that, gave him the books. We know this because I have, files upon files, boxes upon boxes of correspondence, which largely consist of him getting books and not returning them. And he also had a great publisher, I should say. Not for that first book, but for the next books about the SS, etc. He had a German-Jewish emigre by the name of George Weidenfeld, later Baron Weidenfeld, who published his book. Now, all of this is, so Weidenfeld's, all these people are, all this is necessary background to what would happen next. Because Weidenfeld, George Weidenfeld, publisher of, had a very good year in the late 1950s. He published several good books. The most important one was Vladimir Nabokov's Lolita, which was, as you may know, a shocking book that was prohibited in the US, and nothing sells like a prohibited book. So he had a lot of cash on hand. He also published something else, which was the memoirs of the commander of Auschwitz, which for which he had the world rights, which sold very well as well. And he had a contact person in Austria, the head of the Auschwitz Committee, the International

Auschwitz Committee, name of Hermann Langbein, who had sold him these rights. So what he had was various authors who worked on Holocaust-related things, and he had money. So he had an idea. He told his author, he told Gerald Reitlinger, you're looking for a new topic. You wrote the book on the murder of Jews. Why didn't you write a book about the Roma, about the gypsies? He said. Then he set up Reitlinger, one of his authors, with his other connection client author, Hermann Langbein, and said, you know, I know this guy who's running the Auschwitz Committee. It was an important place for where Roma were in, you know, incarcerated. I'll connect the two of you. Why don't you start working on this book? We know all about all of this because the next thing that happened is that Hermann Langbein told Gerald Reitlinger that there is basically no material. Responding to your letter, I have to repeat that currently material about the fate of the gypsies in Auschwitz is not available in a collection. And we know what happened. And what happened then is that Gerald Reitlinger said, well, then I'm not writing a book. Which got Langbein rather wound up. Okay. He was quite upset. Reitlinger seems to have expected I would have sources all collected and ready for him, which is probably what historians do, I should say. Just go to state archives where others have done the work for them and collected material. So Langbein, I should say, was not just annoyed because it turned out this was a lazy author, but really because he understood what it would have meant for Roma. Basically, you go to a public office, people deny everything that you experienced, and what it would have meant to say, famous British author, known for all these other books, look, this is our story. It happened. I didn't make this up. And what it needed was precisely that. It needed documents. It needed document collections that Reitlinger was looking for. And for that to happen, well, it very often took Jewish institutions to start collecting because they had the resources to do so. And one of the first to do this was the Wiener Library that had given all the books that Reitlinger didn't return. They had a very visionary head of research by the name of Eva Reichmann, a German Jewish emigre. And she started asking somebody in Vienna in 57 already to collect testimonies of Roma. So she tells her connection, we are especially keen to get testimonies from gypsies. Among these testimonies is the testimony of Alef Husak and Hermine Horvath. You might have wondered how I can give you any intelligent narrative about two people who are on a list. Usually can't do. The reason I can give you that is because they weren't just on a list with Jews, created by the Jewish community, but because 11 years later, another Jewish archive went and knocked on their door and asked them for an interview. I'm also mentioning here how much the Wiener Library paid for it. So 250 shillings, around $150, maybe more inflation now. Why do I write that? It might seem in bad taste. Who cares about the funding? But the reality is the funding is actually absolutely essential. Because there are good intentions. And many people actually have good intentions, if you want, like Reitlinger. But between good intentions and actually doing something are often precisely these resources. For me to read this testimony, it didn't just take somebody understanding that we missed a story. That's often how we think about it. It's just like, you know, we need awareness. That's correct. But for this to reach me, what it took was funding that came through various paths, lots of small donors, in fact. These archives were usually nearly broke. Now they seem like big institutions very often in fancy buildings. They were nearly all going broke around this time. The claims conference, which got money from Germany for Jewish victims, paid indirectly by having Yad Vashem pay extra high prices for copies so that they could fund parts of the Wiener Library. With that, then they could, all these donors and all of this, they could fund three indexers. It took somebody who went out, somebody who managed this, trained somebody, went out to do the interview, put it into a form,
indexed it, put it into an archive, and then that archive had to survive. That's a lot. Had to survive for the next 50 years to eventually reach somebody who wanted to read them. And for this, these Jewish institutions were absolutely essential. It's Jewish institutions, I should say, and very often, basically everybody involved in this, in similar efforts, would be Jewish victims of Nazism. And it was not actually the 1968er generation that started it, which is interesting. It's actually people who were themselves victims, who did nearly all the other early projects. And eventually, the book that Reitlinger didn't write was written, 1972, by a communist Jewish linguist, Donald Kenrick, and Bratton Puxen, an activist, called The Destiny of Europe's Gypsies, and it was published with the help of the Wiener Library, once again. So what I just described for you, and this is where I'll sort of fast forward, really, is these are asymmetries. They're symmetries that don't go away. But what has changed since that period is really that the relationship between Jewish and Romani scholars, the people who are trying to understand this, their relationship has changed. In the 50s and 60s, there were sporadic interactions between Jews and Roma. An interview, somebody knocking on somebody's door, not coming back, basically. By the 1980s, 90s, and then over the last 20 years mostly, actually, I would say, what you see is an increasing sense of similarity on multiple levels. This includes similarity, actually, of careers, especially in Europe, where most of this is happening, where they're just having very similar training. They're going to state universities. They're getting the unpaid internships that everybody doesn't survive on. They go to the meet and greets at the internships in the European Parliament and so on. There's a whole rite of passage for a lot of them. And in that sense, they are very similar. And they have a sense of similarity that becomes out in the internet. You can see reciprocity in the internet very nicely. So let me give you two examples, just very briefly, to show this. So the first one is from the biggest Romani youth organization, Ternipe, which here in this post on Facebook from 2020 was sort of commemorating 1 year after a terror attack against the Jewish synagogue in the German city of Halle. And then just 3 months later, the Jewish students of Germany were lighting Hanukkah candles, or eight lights, and for the Jewish holiday, and every light, every candle received a human rights dedication. And one of them was for, they used the German gender neutral here, for Roma and Sinti, for Roma. In what is a clear sense of reciprocity, I would say. Now, this reciprocity did not make the inequality go away, but they now have spaces to discuss the inequality, which does make a difference. And just if you imagine, it's very strange to say this, but I think there's a hopeful part to the story. Because if you think of where I started all of this, where people did not see any parallels to each other, you move to the place where they start to talk to each other intermittently, and you go to this. This was not just did not just not happen in 1933. This was inconceivable. It was unintelligible in the 1930s. So what you do see is a massive transformation. So my own book, what I wrote, lecture I gave now, really comes out of these conversations as well. I could not have written my book without these conversations that are happening with Romani scholars. It does show you that for history to change, it doesn't take people to sit, you don't just have to sit in your room and have good ideas. You really have to talk to people. It's about the people talking to each other that transforms things, a relationship that changes how we write relational history. It really, for me, raises all sorts of questions about what our responsibilities are towards the histories of other groups. And for me, it's an opportunity to really rethink how we want to do unequal alliances, how we want to engage in unequal alliances. And to do that in a situation where I think
there are actually no

0: other alliances to be had. Thank you. And I would be delighted to answer any questions.
1: Deborah first.
2: Oh, I'm so lucky. Okay. Thank you so much. We have great lectures, and this was one of the best. It was really amazing. So here's my question. If you ask a historian of fascism how German fascism was different than Italian or Hungarian or other fascisms, there'll always be one answer. It's blood hatred. Blood hatred we didn't see in other fascisms, and blood hatred drove the genocide. So I'm wondering how the genocide of the Roma either fits or does not fit that truism.
0: Okay, so the European dimension is something that actually is absolutely essential. It's essential, we now know, for the Jewish Holocaust as well. And there has been a reckoning in all sorts of countries, certainly, since the 1980s, 90s, really, with the European dimension of all of this. So there are the big fascisms, if you want, the regimes like Italy, obviously, which became the model also for Hitler. And then there are the various regimes like the Vichy regime, which, come to power in particular ways that, are homegrown. And they were all part of that larger story of the Holocaust. When it comes to Roma and Sinti, this is perhaps even more important. Because if we just look at numbers also, Auschwitz-Birkenau is clearly probably the central site, but as is the Croatian camp of Jasenovac. So the so-called Ustasha regime, the independent state of Croatia, which was its own fascist regime, not coming to power in its own, out of its own power, but after the German invasion. But they murdered Jews, Roma and Sinti, and Serbs. So you have different constellations in different places. And understanding, so I would say I don't see as much for Roma and Sinti. I think none of this and these dimensions happens without Germany. I think that's correct. I think you need Nazi Germany as a trigger for all these effects, for all the events that would happen next, for the murders that would happen. And at the same time, to understand how they're happening, in this case, we need to understand these fascisms too. They are, what is it, blood, they have a blood hatred very clearly as well, I would argue. Romania is another massive case study. There are approximately 25,000 Roma who would be deported to Transnistria. Now, when we very often also, my maternal grandparents were also deported to Transnistria. People often just say Transnistria, but Transnistria is an enormous area, right? It's from Odessa. It's a good chunk of the Ukraine, and there are multiple camps within it. So most Jews and Roma did not end up in the same camps. But they did pass each other. We have a lot of testimonies seeing each other being killed, basically, even if you're not in the same ghetto. And here, so the Romanian regime is clearly not reacting to simply, these are not orders from Berlin that would get Roma deported. They have a homegrown eugenicist movement that is actually particularly strong in Romania. They have their own ideology of pure race and of national purity, of unwanted people who don't fit, so of racializing also social enemies of the regime. So I would say we do need very clearly a European narrative here as well. So I wouldn't draw as much of the... I guess it's not as much my tendency to think in terms of these ideologies. Also because I think the scholarship of the past 20 years, even for Nazi Germany, shows just in terms of the coherence of the system that you can have a system that is basically, they're tolerant in terms of why you're an anti-Semite. As long as you're an anti-Semite, you're free to have a Christian anti-Semitism instead of our racial version. So I think there's a much greater sense that

0: the attempt to think from ideology down, like coherent ideology, basically textbook norms that would then lead to particular outcomes, that version has become less popular. And with that, the pressure to create these comparisons is less there. I should say one thing that fascinated people, there were some early articles by Jewish authors, actually. Dora Yates, who was a Jewish head of secretary of the so-called Gypsy Lore Society, the main institution to study Roma, wrote an important article. There was several others, also in sort of progressive Jewish magazines at the time. What they often fascinated them was, but how did they think they were not Aryan when they're from northern India? They seem to be, by definition, Aryan. So there was a fascination with that. And the answer is they created a very simple theory of they got mixed with the worst people, and that's why they're so awful. So, I mean, you can create ad hoc theories, actually, right? You can declare Japanese honorary Aryans if you have an alliance. It's not that kind of theory, ultimately. So there was a fascination with that, and my sense is I come much more from the bottom up than from the top down for these.
1: I have a question. Do you have any ideas of how many number of Roma survived from the concentration camps after they were taken there? We have ideas of how many Jews survived different concentration camps, but do you have an idea of Roma that survived?
0: Yeah, I have to say, off the top of my head, I don't even know the Jewish numbers of survivors, because the word survivor also is such a, right? So I can tell you that the story of survival is very different. So the story of survival of Jews in terms of numbers, I think the vision, which comes from, literally comes from visuals, I think, is liberation. And it's the, right, it's the signal corps. We usually have the US. The camps where the Holocaust happened were actually liberated by the Soviets. Most Jews who survived were moved in the last phase towards the West, and thus liberated in camps where most of their history hadn't happened, and then sometimes liberated by British, French, and mostly US Army. And then we have these images that are in our head. The majority of Jews who survived because they fled into the Soviet Union. And it's sort of it's an oddly lesser known story, but the main story, the main Jews who would end up in DP camps also were Jews who were in the Soviet Union, came back to Poland, realized they can't stay there, and then fled again into these displaced persons camp after the war. That is not as much the story of Roma as far as I can tell. And there, one thing that is complicated is that their persecution is administratively more challenging for Germans sometimes and more uneven. Because the administrative category of Gypsy is very vague and different by country. So in some countries, it's a more ethnicized category. In some places like the Soviet Union, actually, there was an internal passport, which for Jews said, if you declared yourself a Jew, said race, said Jews, it could be used by the Nazis for identification, which said Tsigan for Roma. It could be used as well. In other places, there were special ID cards, like in France, so-called nomads was the category. In the Netherlands, there's a category of Wohnwagenbewohners, which means people living in a trailer, which was somewhat ethnicized, but not completely. So on May 14th, 1944, the Germans ordered the Dutch to round up the gypsies. They arrested 400 people and brought them to the camp Westerbork, which is the transit camp from which Jews were also transported. And then the Germans sent home nearly half of them because they said to the Dutch authorities, what are you doing? Those are not gypsies. Those are just people living in a trailer. Because they had a different concept. and the result, and in other places, the result was also, so again, this is what survival really meant very often, is in places also like Romania and other places, the category was really unwanted gypsies or nomadic or et cetera. And the category, unlike Jewish communities, which are self-organized, and also the Nazis can go to civil registries, which often listed religion, basically nowhere you have a separation of church.

0: Christian state in Europe, except for France after 1905. And there you have Jewish community bodies that have registries that you can use. You don't have that for Sinti and Roma. That's not, they have a self-organization, but it's not linked with the state. So as a result, it's local authorities, municipalities, mayors very often that would decide. And it would happen in a village, basically. He'll say, those people, these useless people, those are our gypsies. His brother, no, he's our blacksmith. He's not a gypsy. And you would have these incredibly unequal stories that are hard to convey. It's somehow perceived sometimes as being, you know, it's not an easier fate, actually. It's a harder to communicate fate. And so I would say survival comes often out of this unevenness of the bureaucratic process, I would say. But also, and in that sense, also of a history of Roma actually being more consistently aware of their immediate persecution. So that is an awareness that you never want to be registered with the state, no matter what, even if they say it's for your benefit. And that, you know, which some Jewish communities certainly had and others did not, I should say. And that you know, famously German Jews, other Jewish communities that have a deep history also of trusting the state to protect them against their neighbors, actually, were much more vulnerable in that regard.
1: We could take a couple more questions.
2: Yes. You mentioned previously that when, during the camps, when the Jewish and the Roma were together, they didn't really have much of a relationship until after the Holocaust. And I was just wondering, to what extent can you like form your own history? Because I know history, you cannot really choose your history, but to what extent can you form it?
0: Do you want to elaborate how you're thinking of forming a history?
2: Like to the extent that despite that they didn't have that much interactions in the Holocaust, that they kind of came out with this united front.
0: Ah, okay. So you create your own. Yeah, I mean, histories are, it is about framing, I think. Because I think solidarity is about framing very often. If you think your struggles are shared or not. This is true even for Jews, right? I mean, you know, the numbers I mentioned, you could do this. We understand the Jewish Holocaust as a single event. Of course, so 75% of Dutch Jews died and 25% of French Jews died. So it is a very different story. There are different experiences, but it's a common story. So I would say one achievement is to think of yourself as one story to begin with. And it is one story. I mean, I also don't want to, I mean, I think it's not, it, I think perspective, there are always different ways of framing things and seeing things. It made increasingly sense to see these histories as connected. And so much of, I mean, history, so both testimony giving, memory in that very original sense of one person remembering, and then writing history are communicative actions. Much like that first slide that I showed you, which is, I think, true. The question is why you say it in those terms, because there's something you can communicate. This is true for testimonies too, I would say, where, you know, you tell the people have their experiences and then they communicate their experiences and they see how people are reacting, which things need more explanations, which things are clear to people, which things are hooks that people understand. Do I start with my childhood? Do I start somewhere else? And in that sense, I think the frame, how history is made is very much about the present. So whenever I have my students analyze primary sources, I always ask them to think about the context when they were made. So when they read memoirs, I want them to think about when that memoir was written, not what the memoir was about simply. Because the framings will fundamentally change. There were fundamental changes how people thought, for example, about sexual violence, when it was articulated, actually more in the beginning. Then you get periods when it's taboo, and then you get a rediscovery when people start to ask again about these questions. So you have scholars also where it was published. People remember the same events very differently if they ended up in the US, Canada, Israel.

0: a lot of people in this period when the Soviet Union sort of occupied Poland, so 39 to 41, the Germans had an agreement with the Soviets to split up Poland. It was occupied. And in that period, before the Germans invaded again, the Soviets, among other things, deported people to, to the hinterland, whether Siberia or somewhere else. If you're Polish and you were deported, you remember this is deportation perhaps to Siberia. If you're Jewish, in the end, you're remembering this as survival probably, because that's what saved your life. It's not, this is not about the intention in that sense of the people who were deporting you who didn't know what was going to happen next. But what happens next very much determines it. So I would say the fact that that's why I have huge trouble with this early period, 33 to 39, because some people, I should say some memoirs do claim that they, that I was a Romani horse trader and there were cattle trader who was Jewish who told me things would be bad. But after the, but these testimonies come only very late. Basically 50 years later, when you've been sitting next to each other at commemorative events, the Auschwitz events are shared sometimes. There are lots of commemorations that are shared. Even the scripts look the same. So one thing I did for my book was go to a commemorative event in Auschwitz. And I had been in Auschwitz with my youth organization, the Shomer HaTzeir, the Socialist Zionist Youth Organization at the time, many years ago. And going there with the Romani youth movement, I thought, I'm seeing a replay. Everything, including the flags, except the flag would look different. How you walk in, the songs. Basically, you gain a shared present in commemoration, and with it, I think you create a completely different awareness. So I do think people interacted. I should say some Jews and Roma, some Roma saved Jews, hid them. There are lots of different stories, I think, within them. But whether those are commemorated or others are commemorated, I think is determined by the present, ultimately.
1: Okay, final question.
2: Thank you very much for your talk. My mind is all over the place, so I'll try and collect everything and briefly give my question. So just straightforward, what was the rationalization by the Germans and the fascists writ large throughout Europe for exterminating Romani life compared to the clearly understood, albeit perceived, threat of Jewish world domination? So what was the threat that the Romani community throughout Europe actually posed to the Aryan survival, apart from blood mixing, of course?
0: Yeah, it's an excellent question. I think this has to, so when it comes to genocide studies, but also the studies of prejudice and hatred, the Jewish example is in some ways an outlier, I would say, actually. Even though in the histories of these fields, it's usually the norm that you work out of. So I think Jews were unique as a political, sort of non-state, political enemy of the regime, a racialized political enemy of the regime. So like communists are actually the first to end up in concentration camps, right? They're not racialized. And it comes out of a history of precisely imagining Jewish world conspiracies, grand conspiracies. They're not the very first to be thought of in terms of conspiracies, I should say. I worked on anti-Catholicism. Actually, there's this term, the Jews form a state within the state, that was usually originally set up against the Jesuits. The Protocols of the Elders of Zion had a precedent in the so-called Moneta Secreta, the secret instructions to the Jesuits. Also a fake with several similar turns and twists to explain how it got to people. But ultimately, the Jews become central in the 20th century, really, for all of these narratives. And I think that's a bit of an outlier in how prejudice works, actually. In that sense, Roma much more mirror other groups who were seen as primitive, unworthy, etc. So much more the sort of things we know from colonial world, certainly. from traditional racism.

0: I would say. In the Nazi regime, they, however, become a racialized social enemy. So I think it's basically a racialized political enemy versus a racialized social enemy. And my take on how do we deal with this difference? And my take is to think about them both actually as important parts of understanding how Nazism works and how genocide works in general. Because in some ways, so one, I don't know if it's the best metaphor, but one way I tried to think about this, and I sort of mentioned this in the books, is loud versus silent also. Anti-Semitism is historically very loud in the sense that anti-Semites write a whole lot. Jews also respond with a whole lot of writing. That's not very loud, I know. It depends how you write. But also, it's like parliaments. Famously, the French National Assembly had 23 sessions on Jews after the French Revolution. Just insane, considering how few Jews there are in France at the time. And the Alsatian Jews and 5,000 in Bordeaux. You can make a point by speaking about Jews at length. And obviously they're central for Christianity every Easter. Just now, they would be central for a sermon. So there's a whole lot of talk about them. And then there's a different type of persecution, which is typical for marginalized groups that are over-policed, highly surveyed, seen as sort of minor in a way. And that is just as onerous and differently onerous, right? But you know, you leave it to the executive branch. And then ask, it's the police, they deal with these people. Just call them in. Something's not right, they're gonna deal with it. It's silent in the sense, I probably have to rethink the metaphor because it's about paperwork. It doesn't leave paperwork. Or very different paperwork. It's actually usually destroyed, that sort of executive branch, lower executive branch level stuff. And you know, until you have police cameras, you just don't know what's happening. And so much of what they experience, of course, this can happen to Jews, right? The poor Jewish immigrant who meets a hostile officer, that's certainly an experience that many would have. But for Roma, really, this is, I think, a central moment. And we can see, I would say, that mass violence can come out of both of these streams. So just focusing, especially if we think of Holocaust education and of genocide education as something that tries to tell us about warning signs and paths to mass violence, things we should look at. I think looking at both of these for Nazism is absolutely essential. If you want to learn lessons, you need both to understand the full lessons of how you get, well, to two Auschwitzes, if you want. You can end there through that path that leaves less of a paper trail, or the one that is incredibly loud and central for the regime, you know, one pamphlet after another postered on, you know, Der Stürmer or whatever, postered on the wall. So I would say they are different, but they can end up, in this case, it shows us they can literally end up in the exact same place. And I think that is very, very helpful. Thanks.
1: Thank you very, very much, Ari, for a truly insightful talk. I'm very impressed.

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0: In welcoming President Trump to Beijing 12 weeks ago, President Xi Jinping posed an incandescent question. He said, can China and the U.S. overcome Thucydides' trap? Concluding 2 days of intense conversation and discussion, the two leaders offered a hopeful yes, announcing a joint effort to reframe or redefine the U.S.-China relationship, to stretch beyond what's traditionally been called great power competition to a new era of, they called, constructive strategic stability.
1: President Trump, I'm very pleased to meet you in Beijing. The world has come to a new crossroads. Can China and the United States overcome the Thucydides trap and create a new paradigm of major country relations? Can we meet global challenges together and provide more stability for the world?
0: So this is where the conversation started. And for their clarity in recognizing the cardinal challenge between the two most powerful nations in the world, I applaud Presidents Trump and Xi. They understand deeply, and in a way that I think most of our populations have not yet quite, that the relationship between these two great nations is indeed a classic Thucydidean rivalry. In pointing towards a positive answer to the question about overcoming, they've left a lot of white space to be filled in and invited all of us, including folks like the scholars that have been gathered for the last 3 days here for the China Forum, to

see what we have to contribute. And for those of you in the audience who didn't have a chance to participate in the conversation, let me simply say that the China Forum is now doing what Susan and Kurt aspired to at the beginning, generating a very rich and diverse and insightful set of conversations about the most important issues. In fact, I want to express my special thanks to the Forum for giving me the honor to be the Shirk Lecturer this year, and express my great admiration for Susan, who I've admired for many years, for her scholarship, for her public service, and also especially for her entrepreneurial institution building, without which there wouldn't be the current center and there wouldn't be the current forum. So let me ask you to join me in giving her a thanks. So to return to the two presidents' questions, analytically, is it conceivable that nations structurally determined to be the fiercest rivals could simultaneously find a way to coordinate and even cooperate? Could they build a relationship that's strategically stable enough to avoid confrontations that have so often led to war? And operationally, is it possible not just to develop a strategic concept, but to imagine creating operating systems that shape day-to-day behaviors of the two massive governments and their societies? So in the 25 minutes allotted to me, I'm going to try to explain why I believe the answers to these two questions analytically and operationally are yes and yes. But I'll also try to explain why I suspect Thucydides would be pessimistic about the likelihood that the parties will escape Thucydides' trap. So he's expecting a war. I'll explain why, if forced to bet, I'd agree with Thucydides. And then finally, as a faith-based optimist, I'll try to offer a thought or two about what we could be doing to help him lose his bet. So since I was reminded by Le Guang that most of the audience tonight consists of the educated public, but not necessarily foreign policy mavens, I'm going to start with three concepts, three big ideas: Thucydides' trap, a mad world, and the Kissinger challenge. To telegraph in a paragraph, in a line apiece, where I'm going, Thucydides' trap is the dangerous dynamic that occurs when a rapidly rising power seriously threatens to displace a major ruling power. If Thucydides is not part of your mental library, shame on you. You can download his book for free. It's called The History of the Peloponnesian War. It's a great book. Every other page has an amazing idea. And as he writes famously, it was the rise of Athens, this is back in classical Greece, and the fear that that instilled in Sparta that made the war almost inevitable. Second idea in a mad world. MAD is an acronym coined during the Cold War to describe the objective conditions in which two nations each have so robust nuclear arsenals that neither can attack the other without triggering a retaliatory response that destroys itself. So MAD is mutual assured destruction. And this captures the brute reality of the US and China relationship, not just in nuclear terms, but in climate terms, where we live in an enclosed biosphere into which each party's greenhouse gases are emitted and on a trajectory in which either can make it uninhabitable for all of us. And you can see we are entangled financially and economically, transnationally, and indeed we've become hooked in the benefits of a deepening global integration. So think of two inseparable conjoined Siamese twins, if it happened to be Susan and me, and we wake up that way one day. However outrageous I am, if she gives in to her temptation,

temptation to strangle me. She remembers that she's committing suicide, and that has a certain deterrent effect. And finally, the Kissinger challenge. One of my great mentors and colleagues, Henry, for the last few years of his life, became obsessed by what he called for and the need for a new strategic concept, that was his word, in the relationship between the U.S. and China, that would be comprehensive enough to embrace simultaneously contradictory imperatives for the U.S. and China to be both fierce rivals on the one hand and cooperative partners on the other. So to help us think about President Xi and Trump's discussion in Beijing and the problem they'll be wrestling with just next month when she comes to Washington on September 24th, fasten your seatbelts because I'm going to take you on a fast ride through 14 questions, each of which I'll provide a short answer. These begin with Thucydides' trap and why Thucydidean rivalries typically end in war, and conclude by asking whether the U.S. and China could create a geostrategic version, maybe of the Olympics, or if you're a soccer fan, of the World Cup. Could a long-term strategic rivalry in which each competitor does everything it can or can get away with to win as many gold medals as it could serve as a foundation to extend the unprecedented 8 decades of great power peace that all of us have had the great good fortune to live our entire lives in? So question one, what's Thucydides' trap? And why does it typically end in war? My 2017 book, Destined for War, reused the last 500 years, identifies 16 cases in which a rapidly rising power seriously threatens to displace a major ruling power. 12 of the 16 cases end in war, 4 in no war. Each of the cases have their own fascinating wrinkles. In fact, if you look at the Harvard Thucydides Trap case file, you can see a long version of each of these histories and also references to the books that you may want to read about in each particular case. But the common feature in all of them is a shifting balance of power that threatens to displace the ruling power from its accustomed position at the top of every pecking order. Thinking a little bit like a seesaw on a kid's playground, in which the seesaw is shifting with the impact on both parties. So as the seesaw shifts, it discombobulates the rivals along 4 dimensions that we might summarize under 4 P's: perceptions, psychology, power, and politics. For the ruling power, the shift means that whereas it's accustomed to looking down on the competitor, it's now looking eye to eye. Remember the Jake meeting in Anchorage, or even, my goodness, having to look up a little bit. Psychologically, this is expressed in the question, who the hell do you think you are? You should be thankful for the order that I provided that's allowed you to grow up and to become as big as you have become. Buttons that could previously be pushed or orders given to produce predictable consequences now no longer achieve the desired results. And within domestic politics, would-be leaders compete to ensure that no one gets to their right on a vital issue of national security, this being the most vital. So this discombobulation feeds as normal behavior, a normal syndrome, suspicion and hostility in both parties, magnifying misperceptions, multiplying miscalculations, exaggerating the impact of incidents or accidents. Remember 1914. You can't study it too often. How in the world could the assassination of an archduke in Sarajevo that didn't even make the front pages in the U.S. have been the spark that produced a fire that within 5 weeks had the whole of Europe caught up in a conflagration? I would say, read about 1914. 2, are the governments in Beijing and Washington correct in identifying the current relationship between the U.S. and China as a Thucydidean rivalry? Answer, yes. 3, is China a meteoric rising power? Look at the numbers.

For a while, there was a debate about peak China, but I would say to my students, graph on the x-axis time and on the y-axis amount, and if the slopes are going up, there's a clue. Yeah? At the beginning of the century, China's economy was one-tenth the size of the U.S., measured in market exchange rates, and one-third the size in PPP. Today, it's 85% the U.S. economy by market exchange rates, and 135% by what the CIA and the IMF regard as the best yardstick for measuring national economies, purchasing power parity. So never before in history has a nation risen so far, so fast on so many different dimensions. Is the U.S. a colossal ruling power? Not since Rome has a nation been so predominant on so many different dimensions of power as the U.S. has been since World War II. Five, what does President Xi Jinping want? We had a good discussion of that with former Prime Minister, Ambassador, Foreign Minister, scholar Kevin Rudd yesterday. Are she and his colleagues serious about displacing the U.S. as the predominant power in Asia in their lifetimes? I pose that question to the world's most insightful China watcher, who knew Xi the best of any watcher that I've seen, Lee Kuan Yew, the founder and builder of Singapore. He looked at me skeptically. He had a way of actually, when he thought you were saying something either particularly stupid or maybe just pulling his leg a bit, he sort of would widen his eyes. And he said, of course, why not? How could they not aspire to be the predominant power in their neighborhood? So long before President Trump declared his campaign to make America great again, President Xi had unfurled his banner, which calls for the great rejuvenation of the great Chinese people. Six, does Xi mean for China to be all that it can be? Excuse me, could you try to persuade him that he should aspire to less? If China reach half the per capita GDP of the U.S., how big would its GDP be compared to the U.S.? Do the arithmetic. It has four times as many people. Chinese people are pretty smart. They're pretty hardworking. Why should they be satisfied with half the GDP per capita of Americans? Seven, is U.S. determined to sustain its position as the leading country in the world? I would say you bet. Okay. Do Americans, including me and most of the people at this China forum, believe correctly, I would say, in my view, that U.S. leadership has given us the longest peace, the longest period without great power war since Rome? We do. It has. Okay. In this international order, of which the U.S. has been the principal architect and guardian, the rest of the citizens on planet Earth have seen the greatest increases in their well-being in any equivalent period in history. So don't expect Americans to relinquish leadership gracefully. Eight, could Xi and his colleagues reasonably aspire to China's becoming the predominant power globally in the 21st century? Yes. Who's the leading trading partner of most of the nations of the world? Who's the manufacturing workshop of the world? Who's been the principal engine of global economic growth in the decade and a half since the global recession in 2008? Who's got the largest economy in the world? And the answer is China, China, China, and China, and I can't go on with 20 more questions. Rush gave us a very good bullet version of this earlier today. So as I study Xi Jinping, who am I repeatedly reminded of? One of my great heroes, Teddy Roosevelt. In the first decades of the last century, as he led the U.S. into what he was confident would be an American century. Nine, where will this end? Badly, most likely, in a war. A war that could be catastrophic.

make for both the U.S. and China, and for much of the rest of the world. So if you want more on how war could happen, Destined for War has a chapter called From Here to War, 5 Easy Paths, and takes you down the trail. To say it again, it's pessimistic and I think painful, but this is my view. If forced to bet, I believe war between the U.S. and China is more likely than not in the next generation. So 10, is war inevitable? No. So let me say again, no. Okay. War between the U.S. and China is not inevitable. In 4 of the 16 cases, which a rapidly rising power seriously threatened to displace a major ruling power, there was no war. Nonetheless, if the best that the two governments can do is business as usual, and diplomacy as usual, statecraft as usual, we should expect history as usual. And history as usual should be a catastrophic war that could literally kill almost all of us. So Destined for War was not written to offer a fatalistic prediction, but rather as a call for us to exercise our agency and strategic imagination to escape Thucydides' trap. 11, how could exceptional strategic imagination and statecraft help? So again, in 4 of the cases, extraordinary strategic imagination produced extraordinary results. In the 1950s, 60s, and 70s, most of the analytic community expected that the Cold War between the U.S. and the Soviet Union would eventually lead in a devastating hot war. It was likely, more likely than not, to happen, but it didn't happen. Why not? First and foremost, I believe, because of a great bollop of grace and good fortune, but also in the most dangerous, indeed we should remember, in the most dangerous crisis in history, the Cuban Missile Crisis, 1962, JFK, who was facing off with Khrushchev, estimated that the likelihood that this would end in nuclear war was between 1 in 3 and even. And I've studied this for a long time. Nothing historians have discovered in the decades since has lengthened those odds. But wise statecraft also was a major contributor. Policymakers recognized the magnitude of the threat, reconceptualized the relationship, developed a coherent strategy, and managed the behavior of their governments to constrain competition and prevent crises from escalating to real war. So in the U.S.-China relationship today, 12, how do we escape Thucydides' trap? Well, that's the problem that the San Diego China Forum has been debating for the last 2 or 3 days. To repeat, the U.S. and China are and will continue to be the fiercest Thucydidean rivals history has ever seen. We may not like it, but that's a fact, a hard fact, I believe. They're competing for predominance in Asia. They're competing to be the global leader in AI, quantum, biotech, all other frontier technologies. They're competing to be the most indispensable economy, controlling supplies of critical items so that when others take action they oppose, they can squeeze choke points, as China did when it cut off supplies of rare earth metals to the U.S. in response to Trump's announcement of 145% tariffs. Or, to remember, as the U.S. has done in prohibiting exports to China of advanced semiconductors. In sum, the incentives to compete are natural, visceral, and compelling. At the same time, the imperatives to cooperate are also compelling. Both the U.S. and China have to survive in a mad world. Each has a nuclear arsenal that can destroy the other. So Reagan's insight that, quote, a nuclear war cannot be won remains a fundamental, foundational truth. Both nations live on a small planet, as we said, with an enclosed biosphere, so we have a climate issue. The two nations' economies are so inextricably entangled that in 2008, after the financial crisis caused by Wall Street produced a great recession here and was teetering on the edge of a Great Depression, each of the parties found a way to the necessity to cooperate. So 13, to meet the China challenge, should the U.S. focus primarily on competing
or alternatively on

cooperating? And unfortunately, my answer is both, okay? So the Harvard China Project's Great Rivalry Reports explain China's gotten the message about competing more clearly than the Americans have, I would say. At the same time, as Kissinger put it, we need a strategic concept comprehensive enough to embrace simultaneously contradictory imperatives, to compete in the greatest rivalry of all times, and to cooperate to ensure our survival. In The Great Gatsby, Scott Fitzgerald identifies the test of a first-class mind. He says it's the ability to hold in one's head two contradictory ideas at the same time and still function. We must hope that institutions as complex as governments might meet this test and do so for decades ahead. In my search for clues, I've been exploring historical precedents and analogs. For example, the Chanyan Treaty between the Song Dynasty and the Liao in 1005, about 1,000 years ago, that's been described by some Chinese historians as creating a, quote, rivalry partnership. They had domains in which they would be fierce rivals and others in which they would be intense partners. I've been looking for analogs in other areas of life, for example, business, where companies engage in what they call sometimes co-opetition. For example, Apple and Samsung. So they're intense competitors in selling smartphones. Actually, they just neck and neck. But who's the major supplier of the parts for Apple's smartphones? The answer is Samsung. And if you ask Tim Cook about that, he would say, life is difficult. I'm also fascinated from natural examples. So there are various species that are symbiotic, in which they literally can't live without each other. For example, the cleaner shrimp and the client fish. So the shrimp depends on the fish for nutrition, but the fish relies on the shrimp to remove deadly parasites. And I'm still looking for other examples. So anybody that has examples, you know, please get my email and send them along. 14, finally, in reaching beyond primal great power politician to a vision of constructive strategic stability, President Trump and Xi have begun an effort to reframe or redefine the terms of the relationship between our two great nations. And I've been trying to think about this as well, particularly as they think about September and then maybe two more summits before 2026. So if I were offered the chance to produce an idea, I would say, what about a reconceptualization that said we will do a geopolitical or geostrategic Olympics? So as they attempt to think about that, their efforts could be informed by previous cases in which relationships between countries were radically reconceptualized. Remember the Cold War. In the first chapter of the Cold War, and I'm an old Cold War here, okay? In the first chapter, the US and Soviet Union saw each other as implacable enemies. George Kennan, in his famous long telegram, warned that expansionist Soviet communism was, quote, a political force committed fanatically to the belief that with the US there could be no permanent modus vivendi. According to Kennan, Soviet leaders believed that it was necessary that American society, quote, be disrupted and our traditional way of life be destroyed and our international authority be broken if the Soviet state were to be secure. So confronting such an adversary, the U.S. could survive only by destroying the Soviet Union or transforming it. But as successive American leaders internalized the fact that they were not only facing a fierce rival, but that they were doing so in a mad world, they found it necessary to think much harder about new concepts and new ways to protect and advance American interests. So how could a young president who is in his mid-40s, who in his inaugural address in 1961 pledged to, quote,

pay any price, bear any burden to bury an irreconcilable enemy, find himself just 3 years later asserting that the U.S. and Soviet primary responsibility was to avert confrontation.

a conviction that basically stood on its head, his inaugural pledge, and Woodrow Wilson's famous World Safe for Democracy, in which he says, we have to focus first and foremost on building a world safe for diversity. Excuse me. This is before diversity became a code word, okay? He meant as diverse as a good free world led by the US and an evil empire led by the Soviet Union. And our first responsibility was to build a world safe for those two to survive. How could a conservative Republican, whom I had the good fortune to work for, who came to the White House promising to destroy the evil empire, become the leading advocate of the proposition that a nuclear war cannot be won? How could he come to the view that the U.S. should have to do whatever it could, whatever was necessary, to ensure that, quote, a war would never be fought? Note, this included embracing the leaders of the evil empire, negotiating with them, reaching agreements with them to limit our own nuclear arms, and finally even declaring the Cold War over before the Soviet Union collapsed. Remember the summer of 1988 at the Moscow summit where ABC News asked Reagan, do you still believe you're in an evil empire, Mr. President? Reagan responds, no. I was talking about another time and another era. Or as he put it in his farewell address, nothing is less free than pure communism. And yet we have in the last few years forged a satisfying new closeness with the Soviet Union. So how could cold warriors as ardent as Richard Nixon and Henry Kissinger conclude that the U.S. shared with the Soviet Union, with its deadly Soviet enemy, an overriding interest in avoiding a nuclear war of which their two nations would be the first victims? As Kissinger wrote, as you can see here, the beginning of the administration in 1969, there could be no higher duty than to prevent the catastrophe of a nuclear war. So could President Trump and Xi be on a road to a geopolitical Olympics in which a freedom-centered democracy and a party-led autocracy each do whatever they can to demonstrate that its system of governance can deliver more of what citizens want in the 21st century, and to do so within a framework that avoids confrontations that lead to war? So think about the Olympics for a minute. Competitors do everything they can to win gold, but they compete in events on a level playing field with negotiated rules, referees chosen according to an agreed process, penalties for infraction or cheating to which the parties all agree. Of course, the members fight very much about other issues. Where to hold the games? Who's eligible to play for which country? Remember the skier, Eileen Gu. Okay? Which sports to include in the game? What constitutes cheating? How punishments will be imposed? In that rulemaking process, more powerful members have more say. Nonetheless, the results had been enough dynamic stability for the games to continue for the benefit of all the parties. So the spirit of the games to go for gold. America's never shrunk from competition. Indeed, our market economy, indeed our democracy, is founded on the proposition that fair competition spurs rivals to run faster than they would do otherwise. So could the two presidents, Trump and Xi, be moving towards a concept? Let me conclude by just get you to look at what they've said. So here, President Xi reporting that President Trump and he have agreed to build a constructive U.S.-China relationship of strategic stability. And even more interestingly, here is President Trump on 60 Minutes, in which he says, look, it's a competitive world, especially in U.S.-China. But I think we can get along. We can be bigger, better, stronger by working with them than by just trying

and they knocked them out. So what does the Olympic motto say? Citius, altius, fortius, communitaire. In conclusion, game one.

0: Thanks so much. We'll take about 10 minutes to talk among ourselves, and then the audience, if you guys can start thinking of questions, we'll turn to you in a few as well. So I have a question about domestic politics, because as much as this interaction between Xi and Trump is so important, it's also the domestic political situation as well. And we know that U.S. public opinion, and to some extent China public opinion, can fluctuate a lot about opinions toward China. So in the crisis, in the COVID-19 crisis, we saw that the majority of the U.S. public wanted, you know, not to actively have cooperation and engagement with China. They wanted to actively work to limit the growth of China's power, according to a poll. But in recent months, public opinion has swayed to the other side, where cooperation is something more palatable to them. How much does U.S. domestic politics constrain this type of geopolitical Olympics, or this, or, you know, constructive strategic stability between the U.S. and China? And does it make war more or less likely? And also, how much does China's behavior influence that and U.S. public opinion versus what the U.S. is doing or internal? Thanks.
1: Big questions, and so I'll try to be brief and not very good answers, I'd say. Trump is sui generis, in my view. I study him and try to understand what's going on. But the behavior is complicated. But I think because he doesn't have any serious threat to his right, he can actually has a freedom of action. This would be better? Yeah, apologies, okay. But I think Trump has a freedom of action that a Democrat would never be able to do. So if you look at the things that he does repeatedly, if Biden had been doing equivalent things or saying equivalent things, he would have been trashed, okay? So, and I think there's no question that Trump's views have influenced the views of a substantial part of the party on the right, and including younger people across a broader spectrum, as the polls suggest, which is interesting. I mean, the TikTok case is a very interesting case. People do not want things interfering with things that they like. So again, that can be wrong. Now, the responsibility of leaders, though, is to do what has to be done for the national security of the country, and then to articulate that in a way that can sustain enough political support. And if I just take the American side of that, why did the U.S.-Soviet relationship come to be so centrally defined by the danger of nuclear war? Because leaders and strategists awoke to the fact that if we found ourselves in a nuclear war, people that didn't know anything and everybody and people that knew everything would all be killed alike. So summits were about preventing nuclear war. Summits were about getting parties to talk about how they could get into a nuclear war and avoid it. Summits were about building. Summits were then about agreements. And I think because, in my view, of the illusions and delusions of American both strategic community and politics in the aftermath of the Cold War, we've kind of given up on the idea that war was a real option or that nuclear war was a real danger. It's not a focal a driver as before. And how and whether Trump and Xi could bring back that sense, I think is a good question.
0: Related to this, you know, the table that you present in the book and also in the talk is pretty bleak, right? You know, 75% of the cases are ones that end up in war. Yet, of course, the U.S.-China relationship isn't quite, you know, a random draw from history. It's different, right, than Athens and Sparta, perhaps. Is the U.S.-Soviet example the closest, or which case do you think is the closest analog? And what do we learn from that in how to prevent war?
1: Okay, great question. Let me. One of the problems about being a professor is, as Ernest May, one of my great mentors, said, we speak in 50-minute sound bites. So I'll try to be brief. First, Again, Ernest, here's a good lesson to take away. It's a skill you can learn to use. In applied history is the explicit attempt to illuminate current challenges and choices by analyzing previous examples. And as Ernest May taught us, when you have an analogy, the U.S.-China is just like or quite similar to X, you should draw a line down the middle of the page, put that at the title, draw a line down the middle of the page, and put similar at the top of one column and different at the top of the other column, at the second column. And if you can't think of three bullet points under each, take an aspirin and call a historian, okay? That was Ernie's prescription. So I find in each one of the cases insights that are relevant. One of the most important ones, I believe, is the Cold War, because that was then the realization of MAD and mutual assured destruction in the nuclear domain and indeed in other domains becomes a defining feature, so that if the reality is I'm an inseparable conjoined Siamese twin, I got to get over it. Okay, I mean, get over the way I would behave with you otherwise, because I simply can't strangle you without committing suicide. And even if you engage in some very reckless behavior, it's endangering me. So I've got a whole different frame there. But I also find very compelling the 1914 analogy. In fact, Arn Wested's new book on that is an A. It's a nice short read, W-E-S-T-A-D for the audience. He's a Yale professor, where he looks at the 1914 analogy. And Kissinger, for the last 2-3 years of his life, every month we would do a meeting or a Zoom, and he would say, certainly the last 2 years, Graham, I'm hearing louder and louder the echoes of 1914. And in 1914, you had this seesaw shifting. You had British rightly thinking, who in the world are these Germans, and what do they think they're doing? I mean, how can they be challenging us in this, and this? And you had Germans thinking, why is Britain trying to hold us down? You know, Britain got its colonies, the French got their colonies, we came late to the game, and they're telling us we're too late. You know, we can't play. Why is that fair? So the illustration of both the rising power syndrome and the ruling power syndrome is very vivid in 1914. And I think if you said, let's write scenarios for getting from where we are now to war, the kinds of misperceptions and miscalculations that one sees in 1914 that then produce this vicious spiral of actions and reactions would be the very, or at least offer many feasible paths to getting to an outcome, which after you look and you say, this is completely crazy. I mean, again, and one of the interesting things about the 1914 case, and I mentioned this in the Destined for War book, Bateman was the chancellor in Germany, and his niece or nephew asks him after the war, Uncle, how did this happen? How did you all let this happen? And he says, if we only knew.
0: So let's go to the present day from history, and we're thinking more and more about constructive strategic stability. If our goal is to prevent war, does this concept get us there? And in particular, I'm thinking about how difficult it is for everyone's interpretation of something like this to be on the same page, right? The U.S. and China, you know, say, we have this new concept, but we both have a completely different definition of what it means.

0: means sometimes, right? Does that help? Does it hurt? How do we get to a place where we have rules like the Olympics where everyone can sort of agree on what they mean?
1: Well, I would say that's the question that people are wrestling with now, and it's the right question. So the... let me do the good news first. So in the case of both Trump and Xi, they each have, I think, a feeling in their bones about why war would be a catastrophe for everything they care about, and especially nuclear war. So you, many of you remember or heard the anecdotes about Trump, but he feels nuclear war. And as he explains, his uncle, when he was in high school, his uncle was a professor at MIT, and explained to him, nuclear war is bad, you know, really bad. And so he can describe to people how, you know, the building that you're in, this would be destroyed. Your house would be destroyed. You would be destroyed. I would be, sorry, this is just, no, bad, bad, bad. So good. And the more time they spend talking about that, the healthier, I think, for both parties. Secondly, to have them talking about how that might unfold so that they would be dragged into something is a very useful thing, because again, it's a crazy world, but you have two people sitting there, each of whom could make a decision, and then we would be gone. So I wouldn't organize that world that way if it was my choice, but it's the world we're living in. So I would say having communication between the two most important decision makers about this is very important. Then having the thick diplomacy. So one of the things that's come out of the first, let me even go back. So if you had a constructive strategic stability, well, what are the alternatives? Destructive, okay, that wouldn't be too good. And instability, that wouldn't be too good. So go back to the first year of the Trump administration. You had basically the US and China at economic warfare. 145% tariffs is crazy. It's like an embargo. And then, lo and behold, Xi responds, demonstrating that he's got a capacity to strangle the U.S. economy. So once that reality sets in, I'm back to the inseparable conjoined Siamese twin. I got to find a way to live with you, and you're going to find a way to live. So how are we going to do that? And I think, to be, again, emphasizing the positive, in the economic arena, you've now got a, from a truce, you've moved beyond the truce to, I think, a framework of an agreement. I think in September, we'll get another step with respect to that. And you've got regular, I mean, one of Kissinger's rules for this was you need to have what is called CCPC, continuous, candid, private conversation. So in the Besant Ha channel now, and in the people that work for them, there's regular conversations about what's going on in the economic domain. So I think that's going to be relatively stable. Now, the fact that you have constructive strategic stability does not mean that each of the parties don't do everything they can get away with to strengthen their hand relative to the other party. In the same way that in the Olympics, if you go to that one, what games get counted in the Olympics? For a long time, cricket was not permitted. Who wanted to have cricket? And then how is it? So it'll be in the next round. Who can play for which team? I mean, if you look at the American team, a whole lot of them were not born in America. Okay? Can you buy players? Can professionals play? So there's 1,000 issues where you can get an advantage here or there. And I would think in the U.S.-China rivalry, a constructive strategic stability or even a geostrategic Olympics will not in any way prevent each of the parties trying to do everything it can to win all the gold. And if I were playing the American hand, I'm red, white, and blue with respect to that. But what would I expect of the Chinese? That they would do everything they could get away with. But then, as the parties negotiate, how can the Olympics continue despite this? The answer is, well, because if you want to, you could take all your marbles and go home, but the rest of us are going to have Olympics, and you're going to be left out.
0: Great. I'd love to take a few questions. Kurt.
2: So you have on your list, your case study, the United States and Japan. The

0: confrontation, the rivalry that led to the Second World War, but you don't include what I think is a significant rivalry between the United States and Japan that took place in the 1950s, 60s, 70s, and really culminated in the early 1990s. And I'm surprised why you don't include that, because, you know, there was a period where Japan was quite determined to overtake us and believed that, frankly, history was on their side. And I think the very recipe that you described, which is intense competition, drove the United States to do more, to learn some of the lessons about manufacturing and technology, and we were able to escape that. There are other factors that came to play, but I think you are doing yourself an injustice by not including that case study, because in that case study, it gives you clues for how to get out of it. And then just the last thing, just very quickly, is you are always looking for mechanisms. I like the Olympics theory, but I'm always surprised why you wouldn't necessarily include something like what I would describe as the Nash equilibrium, the idea that the dominant paradigm between the United States and China for 50 years, particularly on Taiwan, both had a number one priority. For China, it was to seize Taiwan. For the United States, it would be Taiwan independence. Both realized, like in the Nash equilibrium, that that outcome has the potential to be destabilizing. And so they both settle on the second option, which is somewhere in between. They're both dissatisfied with that option, but they both live with it. And so the only thing I would say is there are also some clues to survival that have nothing to do with the very important dynamics that you've laid out about nuclear weapons and, you know, all the challenges that we face today. We settled on those mechanisms long before some of those criteria came to play. Thanks. Those two.
1: So I would say yes and yes. Both are good points, and one that I'd have to go back because we had maybe 50 other cases that we looked at, but that didn't meet the criteria. The criteria for the 16 were a rapidly rising power, seriously threatening to displace a major ruling power. And in the case of Japan, you had a rapidly rising power that was reconstructed, and that was actually becoming a serious competitor. But at the same time, we were occupying it. We had our troops there, and we had written their constitution, and they were demilitarized, and so they didn't quite ever get to the point that they would have been, you know, on the list in that regard. On the second one, I think it's a very interesting idea. And as I say, I'm just basically scanning and collecting in every space for clues. And I think finding places where parties have settled for a Nash equilibrium and then that's been relatively stable for some time is a great idea that I'll go look harder at. Yeah. And if you have more ideas about it, I'm open for a game.
2: Don.
3: My question is much shorter. I've never asked you this, but it occurred to me as I listened to you again here. Where does Russia fit in this paradigm here? Is it a wild card, and how wild is it, and what is the consequence?
1: That's a great question. So again, let me first look at the historical cases. So if you look at 1914 and the period that run up to 1914, you have several things going on at the same time. So here's Great Britain. It's the greatest power in the world. The sun never sets on this empire. The colonies include South Africa, India, Canada. It has rules the waves, the British Navy. So it's been the workshop of the world until this point. Lo and behold, here comes Germany after German reunification in 1870, and Germany is not very far away. Okay? There's the U.S., which also goes through after the Civil War, and then after Reconstruction about, you now get a surge in the U.S. So in the first decade of the 20th century, in the Admiralty, which was the cockpit of national security planning for Great Britain, the enemy they were focused on was the U.S. And they were fearful that the U.S. was going to take Canada. Excuse me, Teddy Roosevelt thought of it. Okay, we even took a bite of Canada. And actually, when they looked, and then you had Russia. So again, Russia was recovering and building out the railroads that would allow them to bring Russian troops to the British, positions in Europe. So they were facing a lot of competitors at the same time, and then they just had to prioritize. In the case of the U.S., the Navy concluded Canada was indefensible, and so it would never provide to the Army a plan for carrying the Army to Canada. So they gave up on that and then adopted a policy of accommodation. Actually, that's a case that Chinese like a lot, explaining that that could be a good way to deal with the problems that we have here. In the case of Russia, the German general staff were having to look both east and west, and the Russian piece was an interesting element in some of the general staff's calculation that we need to do this sooner rather than later, because later we're going to face the possibility of a Russian component as well. So sorry, I'm just doing the history. If we jump to today, I think the Xi Jinping, I believe, and I wrote this in 2017, is the most ambitious, most competent, and likely to be the most consequential player on the international stage. That was 2017. Okay. I would double down on that today. So how in the world has he managed to produce Russia as a junior partner in a fantastic role reversal with one of the most insecure leaders in the world, who's always concerned about his own standing? I mean, he's a Rodney Dangerfield, in extreme. It's done it brilliantly. And he's courted him right from the first day. He calls him and sees him. They have their birthdays together. Whenever he comes, she gives his speech, and Putin gets the... So I would say he's managed to extend his reserves in that regard. Plus, he's got a good access to energy and other natural resources. So I would say the Russian piece of this is interesting, and I think Xi has played his hand much better than we played our hand in that regard. Yeah.
2: So we only have a couple minutes left and lots of questions, so I'm going to take a couple. So Steve and Rush, and then we'll go to the... Yeah.
4: Terrific presentation, Graham. The title of this China Forum was Towards a New Paradigm for U.S.-China Relations. I want to pull that out a little bit. If you look at the U.S.-Soviet relations, I would say it was a static strategic stability based on arms control arrangements that kind of froze the strategic relationship between the two countries, which was basically a military competition. But China, of course, is a competition across every sphere. And you've described really a dynamic strategic stability where we're going to compete. We're going to compete in a way that does not lead to confrontation conflict. Seems to me, though, if that's right, I want to follow up on Molly's questions. There are four key assumptions or parameters of that dynamic strategic stability. One is that neither country is really going to be able to obtain a decisive advantage over the other or to be able to dominate the other. The second is that we're not going to totally decouple from each other. The third is that we are going to deter China, but China is going to be able to deter us, both through MAD on the military sphere and mutually assured disruption in the economic sphere. And fourthly, that neither is really going to try to put the other out of business or change the regime of the other. It seems to me those are assumptions or parameters of this dynamic strategic stu-

0: And to pick up Molly's question, can you rally the American people to those four propositions, which are going to look to some like concessions?
1: Thank you. I just didn't think we could conclude today without talking about artificial intelligence. So I wanted to ask a question about AI. Specifically, you noted part of this construct that we need is going to be, there's going to be a cooperative element. And of course, AI is an area both where cooperation may be necessary and where competition seems inevitable. Given the risks of artificial intelligence, you know, being married with bioweapons, for example, breaking out of sandboxes to cause catastrophic cyber attacks, destabilizing employment or social models, how should the US and China both compete and cooperate in this transformative technology?
2: So if you want to give a quick answer to those, I know they're big questions, then I'll do one more round.
3: So again, each are long, long topics, but to Steve, I would say yes, that seems to me a very good way to try to take it down another level of granularity in thinking about what's required. And I think the, overall, unlike the Soviet rivalry, the economic piece is and the technological piece are central in a way that they were not in, it's certainly the latter Cold War. Just a footnote there, though, we don't remember, but in the 1940s and 50s, and even into the early 60s, the consensus view was actually that the Soviets were an economic powerhouse that would rival us. So if you go find the Paul Samuelson economic textbook from the early 1960s, it says in the 70s, the Soviet Union will overtake the U.S. economy. And this was one of the greatest economists, and this was like a consensus view. But over time, it was discovered that, lo and behold, the Soviet command and control system wouldn't function economically. Now, so I would say that's in the early stage somewhat similar, in the latter stage quite different. So the speed at which things are changing both economically and technologically in the race with China, and the ways in which conceivably some advantages may give you some really substantial additional leverage, makes it a more complicated dynamics. I think that's certainly right. But if I go back again, I don't want to belabor the Olympics thing, but Olympics is way more complicated than you would think. And the World Cup is more complicated than you think. So there have why do the rules get set the way they do? Well, because they are somehow, who gets to come? Should paid athletes be able to? Can I buy citizens from other country and have them run for my team? How long do they have to be an American in order to, or a Chinese or others? So there's a lot of dynamics in that as well. And the parties, can people use drugs? So they have to have rules for that. So I would say it's possible to imagine that it's more complex and more dynamic in the U.S.-China rivalry, there's some clues from these cases, it seems to me, that are promising. For Russia's on AI, again, probably no conversation complete without AI, and we've spent a lot of time discussing it at the China Forum. I think I wrote a piece of this that was published this week in Foreign Policy on America's cosmic bet on AI. So I'm quite worried that we have basically, the U.S. economy has become essentially a highly leveraged bet on an AI miracle, which I hope may occur, but about which I'm not certain. And I think if we ask if it should be, the miracle should be postponed, or maybe even not happen, what will be the consequences for our economy? We're more than half of the economy now. If you take half of the growth, half of all the investments, 85% of the increases in the S&P are AI-driven. So you wouldn't require much for this to look like a traditional bubble that bursts. And if the bubble bursts, we would have a great recession or something worse. And if that were to happen, what does that do for the economic piece of the U.S.-Chinese

0: Chinese rivalry huge, and even more, what does it do for the U.S.-China political or geostrategic rivalry, in which we've said, and our companies have said, and our government says, this is a race that we are determined to win, and we will decisively win, and we'll win in a way that will have a decisive and irreversible advantage, because that's part of our story. I'm dubious about that story. Though I don't have enough evidence to, I have no basis for making a very good judgment. I try to triangulate the things that the various parties that know more than I do say, but I'd say if it should happen that a year from now or two, this look like the dot-com bubble or the real estate in 2007-8 or the railroads, which is an interesting case. A lot of the things that are built will be valuable after, but the period between the bursting of a bubble and after that is be a very difficult period. And China has made an extremely different bet. They don't seem to be mesmerized by the idea of AGI or RSI. They don't think that they're about to be or at an edge of having some super intelligence that will be so intelligent that it'll keep learning itself and therefore nobody will ever be able to catch up with it. In fact, I can't quite understand why they would be as comfortable and calm about this as they would. I mean, if I were playing their hand, I would have a Manhattan Project equivalent doing this just in case this might be something to happen in this space. But as best evidence available, they haven't done so. They focused on applications of AI to try to improve this amazing, whatever, manufacturing and high-tech manufacturing machine that you've described that allows them to make essentially everything for at a half or a third the price of their international competitors. And then, okay, so.
1: Okay, two questions from the back. David, yeah. And then also in the back over there, yes.
2: Thank you. We normally think of these power transitions or power competitions that you've been describing as a Thucydides trap as the declining hegemon holding on to the international rules and the international order it created as long as it possibly can, and the disruption coming from below, from the rising challenger, right? That's not how I would characterize accurately the current situation, right? It's in a unique way, the United States is in some sense pulling out of the international order it created after 1945. How does that fit into the narrative that you have here? Does it mean that perhaps we can sidestep the Thucydides trap by renegotiating an order that we can accept, or does it exacerbate it in some ways? So we'd just like you to sort of expand a little bit about the uniqueness of the current period and how particularly U.S. policy and how it might affect the history that you've used so effectively.
1: And over here, yes.
3: I wanted to follow up on your points about AI. I have worries about cooperation between China and the United States when it comes to AI, primarily because as you said, the U.S. is investing more and more and relying more and more on AI to be an economic factor of growth. It's now gone to a point where it is more expensive to use domestic AI for menial tasks than to do it by hand for companies like Microsoft. China is producing AI that is getting closer and closer to being as good as the United States for free or nearly for free. I worry that companies are going to switch to Chinese models instead of the US ones, and it will cause that bubble burst as we have no real need to maintain that investment.
0: So on the AI point, I agree. I'd say that if you look at the piece that I mentioned, it's in Foreign Policy this week, and you look at the latest releases, the price of, I mean, you can do this yourself tonight. You can download DeepSeek and the model and use it, and for

0: a tenth the price of Amazon, of OpenAI, or of Anthropic. Indeed, this new Kimji out this week, a 99% reduction in the price. So the big company's ability to sell to most of the consumers at the prices that they projected is not correct, and you're already seeing price slicing. Now, how is that going to play out? We'll see. But I would say it's right to worry. The Chinese, I think, have a strategy of being fast followers, to have a product that's 80 or 90% as good, and that costs 10% of the price. And I would say that the fact that in the token use last month, Chinese models accounted for 2/3 of the AI work suggests that that's where things are going. So on the question, which is a great question about this. Sorry?
1: It's David Lake, professor of political science here.
0: I'm sorry. Excuse me. I couldn't see here. A great question. And I think that's why this case is almost, as I say, Trump is sui generis, and the current case is different from almost all other cases. So I think the Munich Security Conference this year nailed it, for my money, in which their title is called Present at the Destruction. And their thesis is that we're in a period of what they call wrecking ball politics, in which the great irony is that the principal architect and guardian of the international order has become the principal wrecking ball. To what end? That's another question and another issue. And how this impacts, I think, if I listen and watch from the Chinese perspective, I go to China about every 3 months and have become somebody whom people in the first circle talk to, and they're as puzzled as hell what the point is here, or what's the catch, as they would say. You know, it can't be that you're destroying the order that was your greatest great achievement for the whole world for no reason. There must be a trick here. I think in one of the papers that were distributed for the conference, there's some scholars at Renmin University in China who have hats called Make China Great Again, in which they say rightly what the U.S. has done to undermine the alliance system that it had built, and that was, as Russ and Kurt have pointed out repeatedly, a fundamental pillar of any successful American long-term strategy, has so far overachieved anything they could even imagine. That it doesn't, you know, you're not doing this to be nice to me. Why are you doing this? What is the trick? And I tell them, I don't know what the trick is. I find it also myself very puzzling, but it's certainly the case. In fact, one of the folks who works for the foreign ministry, who works directly for Wang Yi, he said, whom I've gotten to know fairly well, he said, we have performance measures that we have to achieve every year. And he said this past year, they told us, no, we didn't get any credit for what had been accomplished because somebody else had so far overfulfilled our ambitions that, all of our efforts were sort of beside the point. I said, well, it seemed to me like a pretty good accounting system, since I don't think you were responsible for the fact that today, most of our allies, if you go to the public opinion polls, let me take Europe, okay? Do you regard the U.S. as a friend or an enemy? Enemy, the majority, enemy, okay? If you ask Mark Carney, who's

0: as American as any Canadian could be. He's a Harvard student. He loves America. He's been, he's a serious person. If you ask, how does he think about the U.S. today? You know, he has to see it as a threat. Well, again, I'm sure that there's some method in this madness, but I haven't been able to discover it.
1: 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Thank you, Graham Allison, for your...

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Thank you, Dr. Alperin and Sue, for the invitation to speak today. I'm Sandy Ramos. I am a clinical professor in the Department of Obstetrics, Gynecology, and Reproductive Sciences, and I am also the director of the Diabetes and Pregnancy Program. Just one disclosure that I do receive research support from Dexcom in the form of CGM devices. Let me start off by just framing the question, why is insulin management so difficult during pregnancies complicated by diabetes? Well, it's super important to have optimal glycemic control, which is much tighter than outside of pregnancy. And this is important because we know that hyperglycemia is associated with adverse maternal and fetal complications. However, it's very difficult to manage during pregnancy because there's a continuum that we see with rapid changes to insulin resistance, which is mediated a lot through placental hormones. But in the first trimester, for example, there could be a risk of hypoglycemia, which can really adversely affect the mother. And then in the second and third trimester, rising insulin resistance, which usually peaks in such a way that for type 1 diabetes patients, they can be on 300% higher doses of insulin than pre-pregnancy. So traditionally, the way we optimized care was through self-monitoring of blood glucose, but this entailed finger sticks up to 4 to 7 times a day, which was painful and burdensome and limited with regards to the data. So you can see on this figure, we have a patient who's monitoring her glucose, and it looks like the red circles are within the desired range. However, there's some missed opportunities to check the glucose, as you can see with the open white circles. However, wouldn't it be wonderful if we were able to see a 24-hour continual set of data where you can find opportunities for treatment with missed hyperglycemia and also some missed hypoglycemia, probably linked to overtreatment with insulin? And so this is where continuous glucose monitors come into play. And this has really changed the way we manage diabetes. As you know, it measures interstitial glucose continuously every 1 to 5 minutes, and it's attached to the skin with a sensor, and then we usually use a phone nowadays for receiving that information. And really this tool became useful in the cohort of patients with type 1 diabetes. And this was the seminal sort of article about CGM use in pregnancy in those with type 1 diabetes, where they found that CGM alone improved neonatal outcomes with lower rates of large for gestational age infants, hypoglycemia, and NICU stay. And not many women needed to be wearing CGM in order to see these effects. And so the American Diabetes Association has come up with glycemic control targets utilizing CGM. And you can see here, this is the type 1 diabetes and pregnancy

0: management algorithm. However, for GDM and for type 2 diabetes, they say it's evidence, it's actually based on expert opinion and not evidence-based. And honestly, this is where we need more research. And the American Diabetes Association does not recommend the use of CGM for type 2 and type 1 and gestational diabetes in pregnancy until we have this data, although people are using it clinically, as you know. And so we have more than 11 actively recruiting trials currently, and we're lucky enough to be one of those centers that is doing a clinical trial on the use of CGM in type 2 diabetes in pregnancy, and we're currently enrolling. We also have some trials underway for gestational diabetes here in California, including the CAPL trial. And some studies are actually using CGM for postpartum screening for type 2 diabetes after gestational diabetes, which is the postpod trial. But there's possible uses outside of diabetes care with this technology, which is super exciting. So investigators have been able to actually define what is normal glycemia in pregnancy. Believe it or not, we had some old insulin clamp data that suggested this is what we should be doing. And this was studied retrospectively to look at neonatal and maternal outcomes. But now we have some really good pool data that tells us what is normal in pregnancy. And now, even going further, some of you clinicians in the room have asked me, can I use CGM to diagnose GDM? Not yet. But Go Moms is a very exciting study that is looking at CGM wear, starting in the first trimester, and looking at maternal characteristics like age, BMI, family history, and two-hour GTT results, clinical results, to identify women who are at risk for GDM and how to utilize CGM for the diagnosis. But here at UCSD, we've also taken a step further, and we've looked at characterization of glucose in normal labor. Because again, this is an area where we're really lacking evidence as to what we should be telling our patients who are pregnant with diabetes and where should they be targeting the glucose. And we found out that about 25% of people going through normal labor without diabetes have glucose higher than what we recommend typically for those with diabetes. And then lastly, we're looking at this data, also CGM use, and comparing it to capillary blood glucose. And we found an excellent correlation between CGM in women with type 1 diabetes who had it on during labor and comparing it to capillary glucose, which really has promise for managing labor in these people without having to do painful 1 hour capillary glucose. It also has the potential to decrease nursing burden. So I'm very excited about this data, which will be published hopefully shortly. And this was a study led by one of our medical students. And then lastly, CGM supports positive behavior change. So in a cohort of people with diabetes, they saw that about 87% of people changed their food choices, 43% were more active, and 90% reported healthier lifestyle with the use of CGM. So this is the future, this is where we're going. But we're also collecting this amazing wealth of data with clinical factors, and how can we leverage this to improve the care? And this is where Ben's lab is gonna be stepping into. But I wanted, before we transition to Ben, I wanted to just thank the UCSD Diabetes and Pregnancy Program, all of my diabetic educators, our nutritionists, our fellows, our social workers who work so hard to provide the care of our patients and to lead us in the future with the use of this technology. Thank you.
1: So then I'll take over from that. Thank you for having me here. It's a real privilege. I wasn't able to attend last year, and I was sad about that. And so I really appreciate being invited back. I'm Ben Smar. I'm a professor in bioengineering and data science. And my training was in squishy stuff. I spent sort of 15 years doing things with mice and rats and learning about neuroendocrinology. And then sort of garage banded my way into data science, largely out of frustration about the kinds of things that a lot of these talks have shown us, where, you know, so this is a figure from an old R01, but, you know, we look at animal models and we say, okay, well, you know, I understand there's these hormonal feedback systems. There's, you know, the SCN is doing circadian regulation and sleep, which we heard about earlier today. Pituitary, you know, HPA, HPG, all these things are doing sort of pulsatile, circoral, within the day, ultradian pulses. The time of day, the time of hormonal pulse, of course, is being modulated by things like estrus rhythms in rodents, menstrual rhythms in humans. And yet, we use these animal models because that was sort of the only place we could get data on these things.

hormones, right? If I want to go figure out how do these hormones change over time, like I was doing in my PhD a long time ago, I would get blood samples every hour from some rat. It's incredibly labor intensive. The joke was always we were really studying me, circadian disrupting myself to be able to get these data, right? The other problem with that is then people get very concerned about all the variants, the differences between rats and mice and humans, which are substantial. And so we try to constrain sources of variance by doing things like mostly only studying particular breeds of rodents, particular strains of mice, mostly males. And so we end up with a great deal of depth, but real trouble translating, which we've heard over and over again today. And so, you know, I'm still a huge fan of all of this research. It's the necessary way to understand mechanism. But we live in an age of radical transformation about where data are available. So, you know, these days, this is now even a few years old. I stole it from Wired. These days, people are generating more data than clinics are. And they're doing it for their own reasons, right? And so it's not the case that if we want to get data on humans, we have to get an R01 with enough of a budget to buy a device for every single participant. People just do this, right? In fact, getting to follow PETA is a perfect example. People are happy to do this for their own reasons, on which then research can be built. And so it gives us this opportunity to start to really see in depth with temporal resolution that captures these different timescales of change. Like, what do people actually look like? How are we different from each other? And how does that then leverage different treatment outcomes, different treatment choices? So I want to highlight just a little bit of work that Lauren Bruce over there did when she was a PhD student and now a postdoc between myself and Dr. Perry. Just some basic phenomenology saying if we get people to donate their wearable device data, in this case, Oura Rings, back in 2020, 2021, so sort of during a bunch of COVID studies, we can start to see here the X ticks are days. So we're each pixel basically is one day across cycles and pregnancy. And you can see at the beginning on the left, DKP is date known pregnant. You can see there's this big cycle of temperature, that's menstrual cycles. Then you can see pregnancy onset. You see there's a sort of a drift in temperature over time in blue, but daytime temperature is different. It's coming up instead of going down. Activity, heart rate variability, respiration, they all have a shape in time. None of this has ever been seen before, right? We didn't have resolution like this on humans before, even though it's fairly, I would say, basic, right? Fairly phenomenological. But it allows us to make comparisons not to something like, well, what's your average temperature? But what's the change over time? And is your change over time like look like a wiggly boat or look like smooth sailing, right? So as an example of that, what she was able to do, this was a voluntary data set. There was zero budget attached. Within about a week, 1,000 people had asked, can I give my data to your study? So, you know, as we heard from PETA, lots of people want to participate. We looked at just this first little bit and fetal loss that had occurred retrospectively, natural experiments in some participants. And what we saw was that you could really easily see when fetal loss was occurring from this deviation of the temperature trend, which you see as these dotted lines falling off the blue curve. So that's just an example. It's again, basic phenomenology. But it shows us, you know, with zero budget, with one very talented student, you know, we can surface these things quickly. We can surface them with ecological relevance. We can do it by working with communities that previously have felt understudied. It's a huge opportunity to change the way we think about where truth comes from. Again, not to criticize anything else, but just to augment with these sort of human observations. I'm going to pivot and just talk about how this isn't just pregnancy, though, right? It's really all of a woman's lifetime that we haven't studied very well that we can now start to fill in some blanks. So when we think about transitions into perimenopause and menopause, when we think about menarche and cycling stability, and how does that change over time with pregnancy, with other health conditions. Lauren was helping to manage then a whole team of students doing women's health research in my lab. And so this is an example from Sayun, who just got her honors master's degree in bioengineering. And this is a surface of several thousand women, and we've statistically extracted what look like menstrual cycles from their temperature data. And then in the colors over on the left, we're comparing the place these people sort out to when we compare them against each other. We get these nice smooth gradients. We're looking at the age that those people were. And what you might notice is that it goes sort of purple at the extremes,

0: and then red, yellow, green on the inside. And that's 20s, 30s, 40s, so it's this progression of age. And you can see there's a sort of a diagonal trend, which means cycles are getting faster on average as these women are getting older. And this is sort of known on average in the literature, but not at the point where you could give to an individual and say, do you fit the trend or not? And as you deviate from that trend, what does that mean about the kinds of menopausal symptoms you might expect? That's now on the table, right? Again, people generate these data with or without me, but I think there's a huge opportunity that probably we're not as tapped into of building those community collaborations to help people surface that data and learn about when is that information there, even if it isn't a random controlled trial, even if it's not something that we have specific funding to investigate. When we featureize these data, we break out a bunch of statistical features of these wearable data, we can cluster women in what we call high dimensional spaces, which is just to say like we compare a bunch of stuff together. So here's these same women. We're now in just the most simple version of this is a principal component analysis. So sort of a linear projection through a bunch of dimensions into two-dimensional space. And the green over there is younger women. The blue is older women on the top. You see this sort of triangle. On the bottom, what we're seeing, modalities, that's when we look at temperature, when we look at heart rate, when we look at respiration, TH and R there, do we see clear menstrual cyclicity or not? And so it's not, is this woman cycling? It's by which modalities is it obvious that she's cycling? And different modalities are obvious for different people. That's thing one. Thing two, we start in green way over there, and we sort of grade through red, orange, into blue, right? That's the loss of modalities. So that is to say, it's less and less clear in their physiology that they're stably cycling. It doesn't mean it's a binary on-off, but we're able to sort of watch that progression as it becomes less and less clear, as it gets lost. And the really interesting thing to me is as they get into that blue older, blue not cycling space, they actually are showing a great deal more diversity, right? The physiological space is expanding. And so that means when we think about aging trajectories, menopausal trajectories, there's a ton of diversity in what that means, right? We really don't have functional definitions because it's been hard to get data like this. It's now no longer rate limiting. And as PETA alluded to, it's not even really rate limiting to do the analyses because we have very talented students. We also have a lot of agentic support. So we can get very complex, very fast. The thing that used to really slow us down is not a barrier anymore fundamentally. There are barriers like equity of access, but we can start to understand the ways in which people differ much more granularity than just perimenopause, yes or no, menopause, yes or no. That's really exciting to me. I think that's a huge opportunity. So the vision that we kind of have, I would absolutely love to talk with anyone interested. How do we, in a clinically translational way, go from, well, your average value is kind of within the Gaussian, so I guess we're kind of fine, or we don't know, or let's retest you in a month, which has been the standard because that's what we can do. Now, all of a sudden, we can do this much more interesting personal journey kind of a thing where we go, gosh, my data is kind of wandering into that red zone if I'm those yellow dots. Maybe I should talk to my doctor about that. Maybe we can see who else was on a trajectory like that. Maybe in the Amazon way of like people like you who bought these hiking boots, bought these tents. Maybe we can build those exact same kind of recommender systems and say, gosh, people like you really responded well to hormone replacement therapy or really responded well to diabetes control, this sort of thing, right? Again, the engineering is no longer actually rate limiting at all. Figuring out how to get people involved and how to make this something that we can lean on, even if it isn't a 10-year clinical trial arc as things used to be, to me, those are the big challenges. I'm super, you can tell, I think, super passionate about this. Love to connect with anyone and everyone interested in figuring out how do we do this better, faster. And with that, I'll just say thank you to funders, my wonderful lab. If anybody's looking for an off-scale researcher or admin, Lauren's amazing. I'm not trying to get rid of her, I'm just saying. And I think we have time for questions. Thank you.
1: Thank you so much, guys. Fascinating. I have a question. I think it's a little bit more toward Ben. But so I talk to a lot of people who have those rings, right? And they tell me that sometimes when they wake up and they feel very rested and they know, like, the ring tells them that they didn't, and vice versa. So I guess my bigger picture

0: the question is, while we having all this data that we certainly want to clinically, we have very crude phenotypes. And so we absolutely want to collaborate with people like yourself so we can have a better phenotype, so we can have more personalized care, not just in oncology. But you're still educating these models on the data that you're getting from these devices or from whatever. And what if it's wrong? And how do you know?
1: Yeah. No, that's a fantastic, that's a key point, right? First of all, you know, without wanting to cast shade on anybody, I would never believe the interpretation of any company or for that matter, any doctor a priori, right? I have some intuition about whether I think that makes sense or not, and I like to argue. The thing that I think most of these companies have not taken advantage of sufficiently, and it's why I was so impressed by PETA's thing about education and engagement with participants, is exactly what you said, right? A lot of these companies, going back to Apple and Fitbit in 2014 when this really started taking off, said explicitly, we don't need to involve the users. You know, that's going to give them sort of a lack of trust in our brand. We'll just sort of somehow mine out those patterns and tell them. And exactly what you said happens, right? We go, you slept well. And you go, I don't feel like I slept well. all it does is erode trust. It's a missed opportunity. And so doing the research collaboratively in a participant engaged way lets us build those better models. And exactly, again, what PETA said, lets us much more accurately project horizons of certainty, right? Here's what we think we can say confidently. Tell us if we're wrong. Here's where we don't know, right? You might be the first person experiencing this generating data about it. We should make that a collaborative discovery process and not a source of shame that we don't have certainty about what we've never seen before.
2: I had a question. I guess maybe for those in the audience, and I'm not that familiar with wearables either, can you kind of talk about the type of data that is currently able to be gathered and think of it in terms of women health applications? And then also, what is coming down the pipeline? Like, what do you think we can will be able to measure soon?
1: Yeah, the things we measure are still, I would argue, super interesting proxies, right? So things like heart rate, temperature, activity, glucose, certainly. The things we want to measure are really the abstractions from that, right? Things like sleep stability, propensity for depression. Those are more complex physiological sort of constructs. And so the question is, how well can we define these things that even right now are really fuzzy, right? If we say depression, it's not like there's really an operational definition for that, right? Or that it's a thing at all. And so we need to try to, I think, go both directions. Do the data help us understand when there's a real object and when maybe what we've called depression is several objects? Are they concrete? Are they fuzzy? And then, you know, how does that construct stability differ if it's a different sensor? Do I really need temperature? Would your phone activity get me there? Sometimes we do things just with apps, just with internet activity. To me, it's about seeing the patterns of change in time, right? It's not about, do I have a higher resolution snapshot? I'd like to see the movie.
3: And then for us in this space, we've actually had patient-driven innovation. There are patients that have actually taken CGM data from people with type 1 diabetes and created algorithms to then be able to use within pregnancy, because especially for type 1 diabetes, because people have been wearing it for so long, and there are no pregnancy-specific pumps, insulin pumps. So consumers have pushed forward and said, well, we're going to develop some really smart engineers who have type 1 diabetes and their, you know, family members, et cetera, have created this now algorithm to be able to apply to any pump, since the pharmaceutical companies are not pushing for a pregnancy-specific pump, and they've come up with an algorithm, which I think is really cool.
1: Yeah, I want to expand on that for a second, if you don't mind. I'm so happy you brought that up, because I encourage everyone to look up Open Humans. The type 1 diabetes group was really what got me into this work. It's really their fault that I'm bothering you guys. They're so good. There was this nucleus, Open Humans, where they said, well, I've got a insulin pump. I've got a glucose monitor. They don't talk to each other. The insulin pump's basically a square wave all the time, right? Just a level all the time, even though clearly my body's doing this, right? So they would crack these things open and hack into them, again, back in the teens, right, 10 years ago. And they weren't supposed to. They were violating all of the user agreements. They were violating all kinds of things. And suspiciously, these companies never went after them. And I thought that was kind of brilliant.

0: right? They said, well, these people are reporting how much better it makes their life. They were sort of allowed to be guinea pigs, as far as I can tell, right? But they were really good, and they kept finding these dynamic feedback systems, exactly what you describe, which were much better than commercial standard. I love that, right? I love the idea that if we can activate these communities, they can be part of this process. They don't have to wait for some doctor to happen to care about them. There's a ton of energy and capability in everybody, you know, in all these populations. How do we enable that faster is a big challenge.
1: And the question I have is along those lines. First of all, great talks. And, you know, we think about wearables so much right now. Living in San Diego, where Dexcom exists, and for the first time having a patient who told me her Dexcom didn't go along with her glucose screen, and I thought, wow, I really missed something. You're a diabetic. And of course, she was not. I guess the question is, should we reframe the way we're thinking about this to say, wear whatever device you have and let us get the data, because her control data is so helpful, but we haven't thought about that. We said, this CGM is for this person. Sorry, you can't wear it. But now we want their data. And so think about, like, what's an IRB-driven way to responsibly collect this data and then use it to inform what we do? Because the data are the data. They're not right or wrong. They're just the data. And then how can we inform what we do based off of that?
0: I don't know if you want to jump in. I have thoughts, but...
2: Yeah, I think it's hard. You know, you're right. We can actually pull data from Clarity Reports and Dexcom. So if we did have an open IRB, I would be able to pull that information because I have it at our fingertips. So it's actually really easy to capture CGM data. Now, the same thing, I think, with the over-the-counter Stelo, which is probably what your patient was using. And so, yeah, it would have to be a matter of just, you know, getting consent. But yeah, you're right. I think, honestly, that Dexcom probably has all that information ready to be mined.
3: Yeah.
0: Well, Gladys, I think you said, you know, there's these populations where they're not able to wear a CGM because it's not recommended. The concept of an IRB is to protect people from unethical experimentation. In my mind, there's a new countervailing force, which is that it's unethical to deny people information they could be generating. And so that doesn't have policy around it yet. And, you know, I was told by our tech transfer office years ago, like, whatever you do, don't get into a fight with Apple about whether they're violating your patents, because their legal business is larger than the entire UC budget, right? We'll just throw you to the wolves. but what that says is that, you know, some of these early adopters aren't thinking about policy probably the way that we are, right? And so I don't know what the IRB solution is. I don't know what the ethical solution is. I do think we have not dealt with this change appropriately yet. We're just beginning to grapple with it. There has to be some ethical framework within which people that want to discover things about themselves are encouraged instead of discouraged. That's very hard in the current framework, which is partly why I like to stir the pot and suggest maybe we need to change that framework a certain amount.
4: Regarding the CGMs, but also pumps, Dr. Ramos, can you talk a little bit about insurance coverage for those, and how, both in California and if you know other places in the United States, and how that might affect equity with these devices?
2: Absolutely. So right now in California, we're able to get CGM devices if you're on insulin. So if you happen to have gestational diabetes and aren't treated with insulin, it's very hard for us to get a CGM, although we can go through a huge rigmarole of getting PAs and all these things. So it's really difficult from that perspective. However, in our clinic, we are able to use it for folks that speak a different language, that are immigrants, that are unable to follow the directions. I mean, I mentioned finger stick is the gold standard, and doing it 4 to 7 times a day, plus dosing insulin, it's a lot. Folks that are working two jobs, for example, that don't have the time to monitor their glucose values, using CGM in this way, I think, in those with insulin, has been able to help me at least be able to address some of those health disparity gaps. We still have a long way to go because, again, the American Diabetes Association doesn't outright recommend it. They say it may be useful. And actually now, I think at the new ADA meeting, they said that potentially for type 2 diabetes outside of pregnancy, they would recommend CGM. So I think insurance companies will get on board and start to accept it. But we're hoping to get our study done before that happens so that we can actually

0: We have evidence-based guidelines for managing diabetes in pregnancy.
1: Great. So we're going to go ahead and wrap up this. Let's thank our speakers again. That was a wonderful talk. Thank you.

Expecting a new bundle of joy? 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

Thanks, organizers, for the fantastic symposium today. I'm Yun Xiao, currently a postdoc working at Scripps in Dr. Adam Patiputin's lab. I'm finishing up my postdoc now and just soon going to establish my own lab in China. So today I'm going to talk about the mechanosensory control of pregnancy and parturition. So mechanical forces is really obvious throughout the pregnancy and the labor process as we easily record all these different mechanical stretches and mechanical forces throughout the process. And there has been a lot of early studies suggesting that the mechanical forces are playing some regulatory roles at different stages of the whole process. But directly pinpointing the exact molecular mechanism for how our body senses the mechanical force and what exactly roles the mechanical forces have on the overall reproductive system has been difficult, as there are so many different signaling mechanisms that can be affected by mechanical stretch, but they also tend to respond to a bunch of other biochemical signaling, making it very hard to isolate the specific effect from the mechanical force alone. And that's why in my study, I turn into the mechanically activated channel, the piezo channels, which respond to mechanical stretch by simply opening to allow the calcium to enter the cell. And despite all the extensive studies, we have not found any physiological ligands that can directly activate piezo, so that the piezo activity is almost always associated with mechanical forces. With that in mind, we checked the expression patterns of piezo in the tissues. So shown here on the left is an in situ hybridization for the piezo transcripts in the human mind matrix. And as highlighted here, that the piezo 1 is highly expressed in the smooth muscle cells within the mind matrix. We also checked the mouse uterus tissues at late pregnancy, and all the expression patterns are highly similar between human and mouse. On the other hand, piezo 2, the homolog of piezo 1, is minimally expressed within the uterus itself, but it is known to be expressed extensively in the dorsal root ganglia, where the sensory neurons reside. We checked the piezo 2 positive fibers in the mouse and found that the piezo 2 positive fibers form a dense meshwork around the cervical region, which would be poised to sense the mechanical stretch during the labor process. The contribution of piezo-2 positive fibers within the uterine horn is very limited. With these distinct patterns of piezo-1 and with piezo-2, and we believe that both can potentially contribute to the pregnancy and labor process, and therefore we use mouse genetics to knock out both of them to see the phenotypes associated with piezo loss of function. As I mentioned before,

Since piezo seem to be very specific to the mechanical simulation, therefore, any deficits from a loss of function mouse genetics with piezo-1 and piezo-2 can be almost directly associated with a defect in the mechanical sensing. We tracked the knockout animals throughout their pregnancy and labor. Their pregnancy can proceed smoothly without much complications, and the overall development of the embryos seem to be comparable between the control and knockout animals. But the real defect occurs when the animals go into labor. As shown here, the charts, the dark and light bars on the top, it suggests the dark and light cycles of the day, and each of the rows indicates one of the pregnant animals, and each of the little green bar indicates the delivery of one path. So showing on the left is a group of control animals. You can see that all the green bars are tightly clustered together, suggesting that the delivery of the paths have really quick succession, with one almost immediately after another, which is typical of the mouse with a pregnancy of usually 8 to 10 animals. But on the right side is a double knockout, PS1 and 2 double knockout animals. And you can see that the green bars are most basic part, suggesting that there tends to be some long pauses between the delivery of the animals, which just indicates a slowdown of overall labor process. Another difference we see here is the timing. As we can see that the control animals, most of them deliver their paths at the dark bar, suggesting that in the dark cycle, or right at the time of dawn, so when the light just turns on, which is what we know about the normal circadian rhythm of the mouse. But in the double knockout animals, the initiation of the labor with the first arrival of the first pups seem to be pushed back towards the day, and some of them even start the labor in the afternoon time, which is very unusual. So shown here is some quantification, as I described earlier, that the average intervals of between the paths for these different animals seem to be much longer in the double knockout animals compared to the control animals, suggesting a slowdown of the labor process. And the initiation, as indicated by the arrival of the first pup, also tends to be pushed back in the double knockout animals. With these two different observations, we also did a measurement of the intrauterine pressure, which indicates the uterine contraction during this process. And we also saw an overall decrease intrauterine pressure at the time of labor, suggesting weaker labor contractions. But we did not see changes in the pre-labor weak contractions and also contractions after the completion of the labor. With all these different observations of phenotype, we also want to answer how this came about, what exactly is contributing to all these observations. So based on the expression patterns, we have seen that the PC2 seem to be forming the nerve fibers wrapping around the cervical region, which is right at the right place to sense the stretch at the time of fetus passage. But PC1 seem to be expressed when the smooth muscle cells. As we know that the pre-labor contractions, which is much weaker compared to the contractions at labor, but those often occur several days before the time of labor, and those contractions, although vague, they are strong enough to activate PS1. Therefore, PS1 is likely to be activated long before the initiation of labor, as a prolonged activation of PS1 allows calcium influx into the cells, which, as known from many other different systems, is often associated with long-term remodeling. And therefore, we checked the gene expression within the uterus at a late pregnancy. From the single cell sequencing, we have noted the upregulation of several contractility associated genes is impaired in the piezo knockout animals. And we confirm this with in situ hybridization shown here of the mouse uterine sections at gestational day 18.5, indicating that the gap junction, the CX43 transcript, is downregulated in the double knockout animals, which is one of the contractility associated genes and associated with uterine contractions at the time of labor. With all these observations, I have shown that the mechanical sensing mediated by the piezo seem to be really contributing strongly. Is a strong contributor to the uterine contractions at the time of labor, and piezo is only the first step into the study of the mechanical sensation during the whole pregnancy and parturition step.

0: there are a lot of other false sensing mechanisms still yet to be studied. The take-home message from this is mechanical force, although we cannot see it, but we all feel it. And it is definitely one of the new angles we should look into about how the overall pregnancy and parturition process is regulated. At the end, I want to thank the Padafutin Lab for the support and thank my collaborators from WashU Medicine. At this time, I'm wrapping up my postdoc. I'm going to soon start establish my own lab at the Westlake University in China. And now, I'm happy to take your questions. Thank you.
1: Thank you so much for this amazing work, Dr. Kamikaze. But of course, do you by any chance know if it's fine?
2: Do you know if the piezo gets expressed in the myometrium or cervix the same throughout the pregnancy, or is it something? Because, for example, when oxytocin receptors, we know that they change during gestation, both rodents and humans.
0: Yeah, so we checked the piezo expression between the non-pregnant state versus the pregnant state. So in the smooth muscle cells, there is a very mild increase, but not very significant. And also from during the different stages of an extra cycle, there is definitely some fluctuation of piezo expression within the smooth muscle cells, but it's but the changes is all within the twofold. It's a relatively big change. Yeah, but the one thing that I did not cover in my study, but we do see is the changes, the expression of the piezo within the epithelial layer of the tissues. So there's definitely a very interesting expression pattern as the within the cervical region. There seem to be a lot more the piezo-2 expression within the epithelial layer of the cervix. But within the uterine horn, the expression of the piezo is mainly the piezo-1.
3: Hi there, great talk. We know clinically that some patients are more likely to have a failed labor, a labor arrest, a failed induction of labor, and one of the main risk factors for that is patients with obesity. And so I noticed some of your collaborators at WashU, but I was wondering if you have any knowledge or understanding of expression and function of piezo channels in obesity.
0: So from a separate study, we were studying the adipose tissues and on the high-fat diet about the piezo. We did not really see much of the expression change of the piezo itself. But what we do know is because the force sensing mechanism of piezo 1 is the primary mechanism is so-called the force from lipid, that is, it senses the stretching from the lipid bilayer. And we do see very well from in vitro studies that saturated fatty acid can change the membrane stiffness, and that directly affects the sensitivity of PS1. Basically, when you have more saturated fatty acid in the lipid bilayer, then the PS1 is much harder to open. That is, and with polyunsaturated fatty acid, it has the opposite effect on PS1. So this kind of like lipid-associated change, lipid composition change in the cells can be another subtle way to modulate the overall sensitivity of the channels.
2: I have one more question. When Cara Marshall, who was in the lab, when she studied the piezo in the bladder, for example, so they did specific knockout of the neuronal piezo neurons, sensory neurons, and then, of course, in urethelium, and then both. And I was just curious, because you alluded to the fact that there's a lot of piezo in the nerves around the cervix, if maybe that, I don't know if it's possible to do the same that she did for the bladder.
0: Oh, yeah. So I did not show that part of the data. I did the separate knockout of piezo within the uterus itself versus piezo in the sensory neurons. So the phenotype is actually very different. So knockout of the piezo in the sensory neurons cause a delayed onset of the labor. So essentially, it's mostly recapitulate what I saw with the double knockout, that the first pup usually arrives in the day. Some of them even arrive in the late afternoon. But the knockout of piezo within the uterus compartment itself with a progesterone receptor tree, it only caused a mild decrease in the overall uterine contraction itself. So, and with the knockout from the sensory neurons, I also see a small decrease in the overall uterine contraction at the time of labor. But

0: when we combine the knockouts of both the uterus itself and the sensory neurons, then the phenotype becomes much stronger. So that's when we begin to see a slowdown for labor. That's the increase in the intervals between the puffs. But with the single, only in the uterus or in the sensory neurons, we did not really see a prolonged intervals between the puffs. And I think just a part of this is also because unlike humans, we have a really big head and also the very narrow pelvic structure, so that the overall parturition process is much harder in humans compared to mouse. So that in mouse, with all these defects, it seems that the overall labor process is only mild affected. But if we really translate to humans, like especially like with epidural analgesia, if we really hit the sensory neuron hard so that we even block the motor functions, we definitely know that from the clinical report that's going to be really detrimental for the overall delivery process.
1: Thank you.

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I'm going to introduce the Human Milk Institute here at UC San Diego. And believe it or not, it's the first and only institute dedicated to human milk in the world. Speaking about neglecting women's health, there is literally no specialty that focuses on the normal function of the mammary gland. When we talk about the mammary gland, we talk about breast cancer. But we're kind of neglecting that the mammary gland is there for a reason, right? And that is to nourish and feed the baby. So what is the Human Milk Institute? It is the central hub to advance human milk from molecular discoveries all the way to local and global public health impact. We started the Institute back in 2022. Our first symposium was in 2023, so I feel with you. You know, it's very exciting to have the first symposium. We are in our third and soon fourth year already. HMI is the umbrella structure for several different entities that are dedicated to human milk here at UC San Diego. That goes all the way from Center of Research Excellence on the left, MommyCorps, through Mommy's Milk that Gretchen will be talking about, which is a biorepository around human milk. Emprint is where Jeremiah is involved. We're talking about maternal and pediatric therapeutics. So what happens to these therapeutics when mom is breastfeeding? We have a milk bank that uses donated milk and then provides that to preterm infants mostly. We have a SPIN program that supports preterm infant nutrition. And we have in the extended studies a lactation and perinatal education program. So you see, it really goes from research all the way to clinic, all the way to education.

And since its inception, we added these different programs here. One is a human milk analytics core that really helps us validate methods to analyze what is in human milk, which is still highly understudied. We have a rapid response team that is started after COVID or with COVID, where UC San Diego was the research team that informed the WHO that breastfeeding is indeed safe when you are COVID or SARS-CoV-2 positive. We do a lot of work in the community. We work with industry partners, and we're building an education track around human milk and lactation as well. What's our vision? Everything is circled around human milk. I'm going to make this really fast because I only have 3 minutes. You see all the different entities that I mentioned earlier, and I space them here where we are with health sciences on the left and health on the right. Extended studies up here for the lactation consultants, our external stakeholders, the government, corporate entities, not-for-profits, the community. We are building this milk analytics core, and we're trying to make that sustainable. We have an administrative backbone. We're trying to make that sustainable. We're working with the Prepare Institute, and we are hoping to build this rapid response unit and make it sustainable, because you never know when the next pandemic is hitting. We're having a community collaborative, and we're hoping to make that sustainable. We're having clinical working groups, hoping to make those sustainable. And we have something that is already sustainable, which is actually a chair in human milk research that I'm holding currently. And that chair has been giving out seed grants over the last 8 years to activate other people on campus to do research on human milk and lactation. So people that haven't really worked on this before are now brought in and expand the focus and the activities here on campus. So that has been very successful, and we're trying to mimic this now and scale it to bring on additional endowed chairs that focus on the mammary gland, on mammary gland biology. So you see biological sciences pop up, milk composition, the pediatric outcomes of human milk, systems biology, engineering. All this is, of course, human interactions. So we're trying to bring in social sciences. And all this has a relevance when it comes to public health. So we're trying to bring in public health here as well. So really trying to build this multidisciplinary ecosystem for collective impact. Anyway, so we're trying to use this ecosystem here to build an education track called lactology, which doesn't exist in the world, and then have those different chairs teach lactology and really have a graduate program that develops the new generation, or the first generation, really, of lactologists. And yes, we do have a symposium as well, and we have been able to make this sustainable. We got a $1 million endowment that helps us put this symposium together now every year. Here's a paper that started this. This paper came out the week before the pandemic was called, and it called to a better understanding of what we call the mother-milk-infant triad. And it says specifically that there are huge opportunities to improve maternal-infant health. It's not just about the baby. Breastfeeding is also beneficial to the breastfeeding women. And we know that women who breastfeed are at a lower risk for diabetes, cardiovascular disease, breast cancer, ovarian cancer, all those different things. So we're trying to understand why that is. What's happening in the breastfeeding period that benefits mom just as well as the baby? So someone has said that before, multiple times maybe, we strongly believe that women's health is actually public health. And I leave you with that. If you'd like to learn more about the Human Milk Institute, please visit our website, send me an email, or join us for our next symposium, which is already scheduled for March 10 to 12 at the beautiful seaside venue down in La Jolla. Thank you very much.

afternoon, everyone. We're going to switch now to talk about the clinical landscape here and opportunities for collaboration within the department. Let me start again with just reminding everybody of the divisions that we have here in our department. You can see MFM, our hospitalist division, midwifery, our nurse practitioners, 21 generalists. We have GYN oncology, REI, urogyn, and family planning. And we're top ranked in the U.S. for the services that we provide. In terms of our training programs, this is an amazing area where we gain a lot of ideas from our trainees. They're so smart and they're able to bring forward some really good thoughts about what we need to do to improve the care that we provide. We have 24 residents and then three fellows from each of the different specialties. However, following the legacy of Dr. Robert Resnick, who established our fellowship 30 years ago in 1975, we are going to grow our fellowship to have two fellows per year for a total of six per year. And same thing with urogynecology. They're going to be increasing their fellow complement. We are very, very excited about that. But I also wanted to just talk about how UCSD care and also some of our research, our OB registry in specific, reflects the population that we care for here in San Diego County. So just to orient you to this figure, you can see in the light blue that we have the San Diego County population demographics. And then in the middle blue, you have the UCSD clinical care population demographics. And in the darker blue is the OB registry that we maintain here at UCSD. And you can see that it very much mirrors the demographics of the population that we serve clinically, which is very, very important and something we aim to achieve, to have our population that we care for be reflected in the research that we produce. And now, where are we located in San Diego? We are everywhere providing OB and also GYN care. And so I've placed stars throughout San Diego County to kind of show you the reach that we have. As you guys know, UCSD Jacobs Medical Center is where our labor and delivery is, and it's housed here in La Jolla. But we also have fetal imaging and outpatient clinics in that La Jolla area. We then have our maternal fetal care and genetics, which we'll be talking a little bit about, that houses our fetal imaging, genetics, and outpatient clinics. And then now in Hillcrest, we have our older hospital, but also we have the new McGrath fetal imaging, which will be opening up and will be housing our future fetal surgery program. We have very specialized OB clinical programs here at UCSD. We have our diabetes and pregnancy program that really cares for women with pregestational diabetes, and most of the women with pregestational diabetes in San Diego County, as well as gestational diabetes, and offer state-of-the-art care. We have our high-risk obstetrical clinics, which provide comprehensive maternal care for maternal complications in pregnancy, as well as fetal complications. And we also have a new postpartum care clinic that is starting, and an HIV medicine clinic that has long been standing. One of the things that I've failed to mention on here is a maternal mental health program, which offers maternal mental health support for our patients as well. With regards to obstetrical imaging here at UCSD, we really are cutting edge with regards to state-of-the-art fetal and placental imaging. We have our fetal and maternal care imaging center that cares for mothers as well as fetuses, obviously. And you can see here on the top right, this is one of our area of expertise, which is the placenta accreta program that we have here. And we are experts in diagnosing this, and we include collaborations with oncology as well as radiology for the care of our patients, which is a very complex condition to care for. But we also offer genetic services to be able to provide care for our mothers and fetuses with genetic abnormalities. We're hoping to open the fetal surgery program soon later this year. And you can see on the right bottom hand is our partners, Dr. Amarua and Nan Chang, performing a fetal transfusion. And so hoping to be able to not only provide the service clinically for our county instead of having our patients travel long distances for these services, but also for our trainees, and also a wealth of potential research collaborations that can be done through the center. I also wanted to just discuss some of the patient care conferences that are very collaborative here at UCSD. We have the Placenta Accreta Spectrum Conference. Again, it's attended by radiology, maternal fetal medicine, critical care, anesthesia, ICU services, our nursing staff. We have the cardio obstetrics population conference.

conference, which again, you know, we welcome the collaboration from our cardiac specialists and also all of our colleagues that are necessary to provide the best care possible for our patients. We now have our rheumatologic conference, and starting this year, we'll be also adding inflammatory bowel disease conference. So as you can see, with regards to our clinical services, we

well-poised with regards to our clinical programs to not only collaborate clinically, but also with regards to your research. And we welcome your questions and your research ideas with regards to maternal health, placental health, and fetal health. And with that in mind, I'd like to introduce Dr. Louise Laurent, who will be talking a little bit about her work on the placenta.

0: I want to start talking a bit about your background, because I guess I had assumed you come to head CalPERS, you're going to have some sort of asset management or sort of pure financial background, but you come from a much more public service political background, which again, our conversation before we came on stage has come in useful. But tell me a little bit about how you sort of made the transition from sort of public policy, public service in Washington to head, which is the largest public pension in the country.
1: Yeah, thank you for that question. So I grew up in a very small town in Washington State. How many of you have heard of the Twilight books or the Twilight series? So you know Forks, Washington. That's where I graduated high school. And then immediately after, I had this opportunity to move to Olympia, the state capital, to do two things. One, play softball. They needed someone, a female, who could play softball in the end of the year tournament. And then also be a typist. So I started as a clerk typist too, $867 per month. I remember that very clearly. And I really had about 30 days to prove myself on the field and off the field. So that 30-day appointment turned into a 30-year career. And my last stop in Washington State was working for Governor Jay Inslee on his cabinet, running the retirement system and being the chair of the Washington State Investment Board. So I got this phone call from a search firm. CalPERS had been looking for a new CEO. Their CEO had decided to retire, the first female CEO in the 90-year history. At that time, it was about 80-year history. And it was a time that I was really enjoying the work that I was doing with Governor Inslee. He was the first person who really brought the climate crisis into my kind of world of thinking and what I might want to do with that. And so I was very attached to what his mission was, very attached to what his agenda and his platform were. But the opportunity to run CalPERS, the largest pension system in the United States, you can't say no immediately, right? You have to open up, you have to ask a lot of questions. And I was talking to your dean, and how I knew that it likely would be a good fit for me was the type of questions the board was asking me. Is this going to be a fit for my skill set? My skill set is not in asset management. My skill set is leading teams, running organizations, working with political entities, including legislatures and governors and other cabinet members. And is that really what they were looking for? Based on the types of questions they were asking me, it seemed like there was an alignment of interest there. So I went through the process. I got the second interview call when I was on the plane heading back to Seattle. And then came back out about 2 weeks later to do the second interview with the full board at that time. And, there were some questions. I had some questions. Again, very happy where I was at. CalPERS had not long ago come out of a really difficult time. And, is this a place where I could be successful? I.e., was the board going to support me? It's a very public position. We're a very transparent organization. And there are people who are just not going to like what you do every day. And they're going to question you on that. You're going to question your personal ethics. They're going to question your professional credibility. And so for me, it was making sure that I had a board, unanimous board, saying, this is the person we want. And so when they called to offer me the job, that was the first question I asked the board president at the time was, what was the vote? And the vote was 13-0. So I decided to say yes. October of 2016, just after your dean started here, I started at CalPERS as its CEO.
0: So one of the things you said before we got on stage, which I was amazed at, is that you're now 7 years. You are the longest serving CEO of CalPERS.
1: Longest serving at 7 years.
0: Which says something about the politics involved.

0: I mean, you mentioned that it was sort of one of the things that, was sort of your skill set. Tell me about, and you mentioned you became CEO after a difficult time for CalPERS, a lot of focus on ethics and stuff like that. Tell me a little bit about, has that been harder or were you prepared, do you think, for that public scrutiny when you came to the job from your previous experience in Washington?
1: I thought I was prepared. You're never really prepared for the type of scrutiny that comes in this job or even the chief investment officer role. But we had watched CalPERS. We saw CalPERS really struggling to go through that very difficult time. But immediately upon entering the organization, you saw the talent in the organization. You saw the drive to really repair the relationship that had happened. And remember, out of the 2,800 employees, there was only one person in the organization that was really the problem. The rest of the organization was excellent and was really just trying to figure out how to get out of this, you know, bad time. And so, yeah, I think underestimating a bit, but I also don't know that you can really understand the impact of it until you're sitting in the seat and you're starting to get the questions or you're starting to get, well, that doesn't, you know, I don't agree with that. Why did they hire someone without a college degree? Right? That was the first thing that I had to address back in 2018.
0: The public scrutiny, well, let me change it because you mentioned that. Let me ask you, is it difficult to be CEO of an organization like CalPERS without the asset management background? Because you must have to lean pretty heavily on your team when it comes to making investment decisions.
1: I don't make the investment decisions. I ask a lot of questions about manager selection, the type of thematics that we're looking at investing the $460 billion portfolio. But I'm not making the day-to-day investment decisions. We hire a very talented team that does that. I have a chief investment officer that does that. That chief investment officer reports into me. So I'm the executive of the fund. I'm not the investor of the fund.
0: So the question I was going to ask is would you consider this political role, this scrutiny that you get from legislature, from the media, is that probably the hardest part of your job, would you say?
1: Depending on the day, yeah, right? Depending on the day, that it can be very, very difficult. You know, there was a story today about the revolving door at CalPERS for this chief investment officer role. And it's not truly reflective of, you know, the types of skill sets that we need in this role. There are three main things that we need, and I know we want to talk about that a little bit later. But it can be very distracting. And the secret, I think, that I've found, and I've worked through this over 7 years, is you have to figure out what really matters to the organization, what is really going to be an impediment to you moving forward and getting the results for your 2 million members. And if it doesn't matter, you have to compartmentalize it. You have to develop that thick skin to say, this doesn't matter. Doesn't matter if it's personal, doesn't matter if it's professional, but you gotta move forward. And your critics win when they get in your way. You can't let those critics get in your way when they're being critical of something that is not relevant to the work of the organization.
0: If you don't mind me, let me push you a bit about this, because I think all leaders say that, but we're all human beings, and we have friends, we have family who read these criticisms, and how easy is that to compartmentalize that this is, you're going to go home and, I don't know, your parents call up and said, honey, I saw this piece, and, you know, are you really as terrible as they say? I mean, it could be bruising even to someone in a prominent position. Yeah. How do you compartmentalize that?
1: It's actually gotten easier over time because there's so much of it. But it's gotten easier over time. I would say early on, I'd be walking down to my public affairs team, Brad Pacheco, who's here with me. And I'm like, what the heck is this? Right, I don't know the history on this. Why are they coming at us on this particular topic or this particular decision that we made in the portfolio? Typically, it's about the investment portfolio because when you have $400 billion, $460 billion, $500 billion, people want to tell you how to invest it. And they really don't want you investing it for yourself. They want you to be sending that out to the external managers. So it's gotten easier. I have a great set of friends here. I have a great assistant. I have Kara Buchanan. She's here with me as well. But you have a support system, including my family. I have three children who live in Washington and Oregon. And if I'm having a really hard day, you know, I talk to my children. I have five grandchildren. And you remember what's most important and the reason that you took the role. And it's not about your critics.
0: Reason you took the role. So let me, the flip side of that question, if that's some of the hardest stuff you have to do, what do you find most enjoyable about the job?
1: Yeah, leading the team. By far, it's about getting the team the support that they need to be able to be successful. That is by far my favorite part of my job. It's just working with our 2,800 employees.
0: It's interesting something you said, again, before we were on stage, you talk about, you know, attracting talent. I want to get to that too, but you say a lot of people who sort of early in their career want to get experience,

0: but also people at the end of the career who sort of want to give back, because it is, again, for an asset manager to have sort of a public interest mission must be rewarding as part of the job as well.
1: Yeah, it should be. If you're not attracted to the mission of this organization, and we are a defined benefit plan, which means, you know, you have your defined contribution plans, you have your defined benefit plans. Defined benefit means there's a formula that if you work a certain number of years at a certain age, and then there's a multiplier for that, you get this guaranteed lifetime benefit. And you don't get that with a defined contribution plan. You have to really think about how do you do your decumulation of your contributions, where a defined benefit is pays for your lifetime. And if you choose to cover a beneficiary, then your benefit gets reduced in order to cover your beneficiary's lifetime as well. So, you know, these are really important things. And if you're not aligned to the mission, we're really not a place to work. But we are seeing a lot of newer employees, early career employees wanting to come in and spend the first part of their career at CalPERS. It is still a very good thing to have CalPERS on your resume. So as you're out looking for jobs, you should really come talk to us. We would love to talk with you about that. We have a lot of alum, as we've indicated, but I have two alums on my executive team as well, including our interim chief investment officer, who's quite loyal to this school. So, mission is extremely important, but having a bit, I call it that competitive fire, but it has to be healthy fire, that we are expecting to get a 6.8% return on that $460 billion over long periods of time. So typically when we are at odds, whether it's a legislative bill or it's perhaps the stakeholder groups, I've really come to the conclusion that it's more about time horizon. Right, so a lot of people are thinking more shorter term. You know, if you're a legislator, you might have a 4-year term, a 6-year term, and you're trying to get results within that time frame. Well, those results may not fit with a long-term investor like CalPERS. And I think the primary example of that is when we're talking to the legislature about do we divest from certain assets or certain sectors from the fund. But to me, I've really boiled that down to a time horizon issue.
0: Let me shift now from the personal to sort of more the substantive, and let me start, given this is sort of a mostly an audience of business students, talk a bit about the role of pension funds, because I think it's one of those things that gets overlooked frequently. I mean, when we think about asset managers, we think about BlackRock, or on the retail front, we think about Vanguard or Fidelity, and then there's sort of the private equity and, you know, the Apollos and the KKRs of the world. Very rarely do people think about pension funds. They are enormous pools of capital, but no one, it's very infrequent that they make headlines or get the attention. Tell me a bit about the role pensions play on Wall Street on investing, but also, I know it's not specifically your job, but I'm curious how you actually invest the money. How much of it is decided by your in-house analysts and how much it is outsourced to some of these big asset managers or private equity funds. Tell me a little bit how you make your investment decisions.
1: Sure, so we have a 13-person board, and that board is composed of, we've got the state treasurer, we've got the state controller, we have 6 positions that are elected by the membership of CalPERS. We've got the California HR lead on our board, we've got the mayor of Palm Springs, the locally elected official. And so the board, one of the primary responsibilities that they have is to determine what we call the strategic asset allocation. So how, across the various asset classes, will this $460 billion be invested? So how much goes into public equity, which we're global investors, so how much goes into global equity, how much goes into global fixed income, how much goes into private equity, private credit, real assets, which includes real estate and infrastructure. So how much of these assets go into those various classes? So the board makes that decision. They made that decision 4 years ago. We just had a 2-year check-in. And that 2-year check-in was really interesting. So when we did the 4-year cycle, we were concerned about getting access to some of the alternative asset classes like private equity and private credit. What we found is the deal flow available to CalPERS is really positive. And there's a couple things happening. You saw the downturn in the markets. Some of our competitors, not really competitors, but other public pension funds, other institutional investors, they hit their policy targets very quickly based on that denominator effect. Their assets under management declined during that time. So they were at their policy targets. They didn't have liquidity available to invest in these illiquid assets. So what we are bringing back to the board in March is an additional allocation both to private equity and to private credit, reducing the global public equity and changing the way that we invest in global fixed income, just to make sure we've got that right balance between liquidity and illiquidity. So most of the portfolio is managed internally. Most of it is passive. Global public equity is really an indexed strategy, although we're looking at moving more active strategies into that portfolio. The global fixed income portfolio used to be about 90% managed internally. It's about 70% managed internally. We now are moving towards some of these more active managers where we have high conviction.
0: And that's in-house active management, or do you go out to...
1: We go outside on active management right now. And, you know, there may come a time, you know, a decade out from now, we might look at doing things more directly. But right now, if you have a high conviction manager where we're getting, say, private equity, we're getting really good co-investment terms, that's really attractive for CalPERS. Yeah. So an example there, $7 billion allocated into the private equity portfolio, $7 billion co-investments, which means no fee, no management fee, and no carry. So really good terms for CalPERS. $2 billion of that went to diverse managers, just on the natural, just naturally investing, naturally underwriting, and doing our due diligence.
0: Let me push you a little bit this. I know you're not the CIO, so you don't get directly involved in this, but just we were just, again, talking before we went on stage about you're not very much in New York, and I was thinking, oh, gosh, how does someone who runs that much money not go and do the road show in New York? I'm like, oh, actually, they must come to you. Yeah. If we have $460 billion on our assets. Tell me a little bit of that process. Yeah. If I am a big asset manager or a private equity firm or VC, and I want your investment, how does that work? Just tell me, take me through the sort of the process there.
1: Well, being a larger investor, it's very difficult to write the small check. So we typically are working with the main, you know, managers in the space. Whether that, we don't really have BlackRock managing any of our assets. We purchase some technology from BlackRock. Mm. But if we want KKR, if we want Blackstone, if we want Apollo, you know, we can call them, or they're in their fundraising cycle, so they're reaching out to CalPERS. And you know, there may have been a period of time where we felt that we were a little bit lower on the Rolodex, so we were going out more to those GPs. We now believe that we've improved those relationships, and now we have those GPs coming into CalPERS in Sacramento.
0: Let me turn to a bit to the, to you. We talked about it briefly, but sort of the war for talent, since we got people who are graduating business school here. I don't want to say make your pitch, but you know, the names you mentioned, again, are bold-faced names, for lack of a better word. Mm-hmm. And how do you compete with a BlackRock or with some of the private equity firms when you're trying to get the best talent at a business school to help run your investment portfolio?
1: It's very difficult to compete with the private equity firms. They're paying compensation, you know, 6-7 times what we're able to pay. And typically that's where I was indicating to you that we get people earlier in their career. We have internship programs. We turn those internship programs into job offers. So we start developing our own pipeline. And developing that pipeline also means we create a little bit of loyalty and interest in this mission that we have. And I think what we found with some of the workers coming in today, and we talked about this as well, is that it has to be a combination of, it has to be kind of connected to my heart and my mind, you know, my profession, as well as something I'm passionate about doing. That's why I do what I do. My grandparents, and I grew up very, very humbly, but my grandparents didn't have access to a retirement plan. And as they aged, I saw what that did to my grandfather in particular, who was always, you know, the provider of the family. And I, you know, if I can be in a place to make sure that doesn't happen to 2 million people in California, I'm going to sign up for that. So when I get up in the morning, I'm very excited about what we get to do. That mission is really compelling. And then I get to work with this wonderful team. But compensation will never be able, you know, to match what a KKR is paying an analyst or a portfolio manager. But we have a different value proposition. And so it's really up to the candidate. What's your value proposition? Mm. What are you really interested in doing with your career? Is it early career, you want to make as much as you can and go work in a, you know, where you don't have as much work-life balance? You know, to be perfectly frank, we really operate on the work-life balance, and we have, you know, this apprenticing program that we do in our investment office, and you get a lot of exposure. We put people in places, I always say we're a teaching hospital. We're going to put you in places where you can really, you can thrive. If you make a mistake, let's make sure we're failing forward, that we're not continuing to make that same mistake over and over. But we're going to put you in places where you get to use the best that you have.
0: Teaching hospital. I like that analogy, but I must imagine that you bring on talented people who are committed to the mission and doing it for the right reasons. You bring them in, you do your teaching hospital thing, you skill them up, and then boom, they leave. Mm-hmm. That must be frustrating.
1: It's really expected.
0: Yeah, okay.
1: You know, it really is. It's expected. You know, if we can keep the best talent we can get, even 2-3 years, that's better than hiring.

0: hiring someone who doesn't have that talent. So we're getting the best out of you for 2 to 3 years before you decide to, you know, launch your career in another place. So it's not frustrating. It does get covered a lot about the amount of turnover that we see. But we just looked post-pandemic, 30% of the 2,800 employee organization has turned over. 30% of this organization turned over because there was a lot of recruitment of our team. And it was really recruited at that mid-career level. So we had vacancies at the mid-career, so we had to develop out the entry-level positions, and we're gonna fast-track people into those jobs. That's, I think, a compelling story for why someone like you all would want to come to CalPERS.
1: So one area where you did have turnover, which I suspect you did want to have turnover, as you mentioned, is the chief investment officer.
0: It is.
1: And you lost someone came on board, lost them again. It sounded like a lot of the pressures that you experienced yourself, public scrutiny, intense spotlight, kind of hit your CIO too. Talk to me a bit about how problematic it is to have the high turnover in that position, and how hard it is going to be to replace them given the pressures you were just describing.
0: So 7 years on the job, and this will be my fourth chief investment officer.
1: Wow.
0: And that is a very high churn rate for, you know, any organization in a key position. And this is definitely a key position. But it goes really back to the stable, you know, the second layer in the investment office has been there for a very long time. And the chief investment officer does not create the strategies independently of this team. And so we've got the interim CIO who's been at CalPERS for 17 years. We've got the head of our fixed income team who's been at CalPERS for 35 years. And so we have a lot of tenure there. But I think, you know, the best way to describe it is exactly, you know, how I mentioned it earlier. It isn't until you sit in this seat that you know what it feels like. So everyone, you know, we go through the traditional interviewing questions, the simulation, what would you do in this, you know, particular example? And people think they have it until it happens. So remember, our chief investment officer just prior to Nicole Musico was a gentleman named Ben Meng. Who could have expected that, you know, the U.S. government was going to come after him because he was Chinese and accuse him of diverting CalPERS funds to China? That was the accusation. Congressman Jim Banks came out and made that allegation pretty clearly on social media. Fox News covered it. And this is just someone who has a lot of integrity, came to CalPERS because he wanted to give back. He had been at CalPERS once before. He had a view on what he called the 7% strategy. And this really knocked him off his game. There was a lot of fear. He had a lot of fear. He lost about 40 pounds, frankly, in about 6 weeks. And I don't know how we train someone for that. And then you get Nicole Musico, who, you know, she decided that, you know, based on the fact that her son was not returning to California with her, that, you know, she needed to go back to Canada and be with her family. And, you know, I'm not going to mom shame this woman who made a decision for her family. But 18 months for Ben, 18 months for Nicole, that churn rate does take its toll on an organization. Not from the strategy level. It really has not changed. The strategy has not changed. Between Ben Meng, 7% strategy, more private assets, obviously the capital market assumptions say you're going to get a higher return on those illiquid assets. That strategy has not changed, but the impact that it has on people around leadership and kind of this constancy and, I know who my CIO is, that does take its toll.
1: So what do you say now to, I mean, obviously you're out there with a search committee and trying to find another CIO. What do you say to a candidate who might have all the qualifications but see, oh gosh, the last two lasted 18 months and saw the headlines? How do you convince someone to sort of, again, because it is the mission, right? You're kind of doing it because you want your heart to be in it, when actually they know that there's come all sorts of other things going to come in the background. How do you recruit someone from in that environment?
0: Well, interestingly enough, we just had a subcommittee, and I have a shared responsibility with the board for hiring this particular position. It's the only one at CalPERS that we have that shared requirement. But there are 55 candidates that have already reached out to them, 53 candidates who have come through CalPERS, and I've had a number of inquiries come into me as well. So interestingly enough, it doesn't seem to slow the interest.
1: Okay.
0: And so people choosing us, we just need to make sure that when you're making a choice to come to CalPERS, that you really know what that choice means, how that could impact you personally in particular and professionally if you're earlier or mid-career. And so I'm not seeing any problems in the candidate
1: interestingly
0: enough. Yeah. I was quite surprised by that as well. But we never have seen that. We've always had really great candidates to choose from.

0: Nicole was a great candidate. We just personal things ended up, interfering with her tenure.
1: And I think I heard you said you suspect sometime early mid next year when you're probably going to make that announcement.
0: I would expect first quarter next year.
1: Okay, and you'll tell the Financial Times before you tell anyone else. Is that
0: Brad? Brad, what do you say to that?
1: Let me talk about, you've mentioned it several times, but I want to push you a bit on the allocation. Mm-hmm. And I think either you or Nicole mentioned in the pages of the Financial Times that part of the reason you wanted to allocate more outside the public markets and into private markets is because you felt you didn't get the returns, mm-hmm. Particularly in private equity, but also in venture capital and private credit. Let me ask you a bit about the timing, because there is a lot of talk right now about private equity in particular, that in a rising interest rate environment, all these deals they do are based on debt, right? And debt is expensive. Are they going to get the kind of returns that you guys missed out on in the last 10 years? Take me a little bit through your thinking mm-hmm. about the timing of moving your assets from mm-hmm. public to private markets.
0: Yeah, so the private credit market is quite hot right now, as you can imagine. And, we sit somewhere between a traditional bank and a private equity firm. And so the terms of those deals, I can't get into too much specifics, but there's a ton of deal flow there, which is why we will be recommending an additional 4%. So we're 5% of the $460 billion going to the private credit strategy. We're going to request from the board in March to increase that by another 4%. Private equity, the leverage on some of those companies, that's something we watch for in our underwriting and our due diligence. The co-investment really helps with some of, that fee drag that we've seen. But in order to get that 6.8 over long periods of volatility in the markets, the private assets are extremely important. We did a 15-year look back for the board. It's one of the first presentations I asked Nicole to do because she was a new CIO. There was no ownership over that performance. There was no ownership over those decisions. The 15-year look back showed how much money was lost by the fact that we were not pacing capital into private equity. We essentially had stopped just after the global financial crisis. We were concerned about liquidity. We had a very large sell-off in the public equity binder. And the team and others were really concerned that this was going to happen again. So they wanted to keep things more liquid. But we lost out in a significant amount of return simply by the fact that we were not consistently pacing that capital. So that lesson learned, we cannot repeat that problem, even if the terms and the levering and interest rate environment, you have to have that consistency.
1: Will the new CIO who comes in have another look at that, or is this set by the board and therefore they're going to have to implement it?
0: It's set by the board. We would not expect a CIO to be hired who would not be supportive of this strategy.
1: You mentioned private credit as well, which, as you said, this seems to be the area that all private capital seems moving into. Mm-hmm. But let me throw a journalistic skepticism to it, because sometimes I worry slightly about this sector because it really blossomed after the financial crisis, because many of the traditional banks were sort of so regulated out of, I don't want to say riskier, but probably say potentially higher returning loans. Mm-hmm. It has moved to the private capital market, and there's always in the back of my mind a worry that this is less regulated in the banking sector, therefore the loans are more risky, and they're being managed in portfolios by, in some cases, private equity firms that have less experience in actuarial, accounting. Are you worried about increased allocation into a sector that is, in essence, by definition, riskier than the loans the banks mm-hmm. take, with less regulation, less transparency?
0: We really haven't been, because where we put ourselves in the debt structure, right? Okay. We have to have the high quality, otherwise we don't underwrite that deal. Okay. So where we're at in the debt structure, we believe balances the risk and return.
1: Okay. So not getting into high yield or junk bonds or anything like that. Mm. Okay. Okay.
0: No junk bonds.
1: Okay. I'm just looking at the time. In about 10 minutes, I'm going to sort of go to questions. I've been told that in a very high-tech way, we're not going to have microphones. There is, I think, QR codes on your seat. And those also playing at home. Actually, questions are already showing up on my iPad. So people are doing it. Please enter your questions here. My team will make sure I only get the easy questions. But also, if you're online, you can ask questions there as well. Now, you mentioned a couple times an investment portfolio of illiquid. And I think a good portion you've talked about this is in commercial real estate. Now, I must say, in New York City, there's a huge percentage of commercial real estate that is now empty. Mm-hmm. And I know in Northern California, it's even worse. Tell me your thoughts about having a rather large portfolio mm-hmm. of commercial real estate right now and how concerned you are about that.

0: Yeah, so as we look at June 30th is the time that we report out our performance on the portfolio. There will be write-downs on the commercial portfolio. We typically are urban and coastal, which San Francisco, New York, and there will be some write-downs in that. Now, what the economists say about the evolution of those properties and what might happen in the cities of bringing workers back or reutilization of some of those properties, that's something that we have to watch very carefully. But right now, we would have a pretty significant write-down.
1: Okay.
0: In that part of the portfolio.
1: As you look forward in terms of asset allocation, are you now trying to trim your sales in that area for that reason, or?
0: A bit.
1: Okay.
0: I mean, I can't get into a lot of detail there.
1: Fair enough. Okay.
0: Because some of these properties are currently under consideration.
1: Got it.
0: But only under the terms that we think are holding the valuation in the books. So even with a write-down, there has to be a valuation that
1: Yep.
0: fulfills the fiduciary duty that we have at CalPERS. We can't just do a fire sale and a sell-off. It has to actually pay the fund and pay the benefits.
1: So that's code word if you're looking to buy commercial real estate. Talk to Marcy after the event.
0: Not really.
1: There's a couple questions here, and I actually had it myself. I'll try to group them together, but it's over the general heading of ESG. Now, we've seen a bit going back and forth on this. It used about 5 years ago, it was the hottest thing out there. We would have events, and everyone wanted to attach their name to it. We are environmentally sensitive. We like governance. We're into societal issues.
0: Yeah.
1: We have seen a huge political backlash, not in California, but certainly in Texas, in Florida, even on the federal level. They call it woke capitalism.
0: Yeah. Yeah.
1: Tell me a little bit about how you position yourself in ESG and whether and how you deal with that sort of political back and forth as well.
0: So CalPERS has had a position on environmental, social, and governance issues for a very long time, far before I ever came to the fund. And if you are a long-term investor, you need to be thinking about the risks related to climate. You need to be thinking about the risks related to worker safety or more recently, labor principles. You need to think about how these companies are being governed. The board of directors, are they independent? Is the executive compensation, is it actually tied to the performance of the company? All things that CalPERS has always cared about. But I think what's a bit different, the political environment has gotten to be quite different, and we get a lot of questions on what we're doing. So obviously, we're going to underwrite at a long-term risk, but we're also going to think about this just energy transition, that there will be an energy transition sometime in the future. We've made a commitment to be net zero in the portfolio by 2050, but frankly, here's a call to action for you all. The technology does not exist to decarbonize the economy by 2050. It just doesn't exist today. So that's kind of a call to action to all the entrepreneurs out there to help us figure out these net zero technologies. If you have conviction and you're not green, you heard the terms greenwashing and now you're hearing the term green hushing. If you really believe that this is a risk-return analysis, you're not going to be hushed during this period of time. So we just announced just last week, this week, we just had board meetings, our new 2030 plan, which is the $100 billion commitment to more climate-friendly companies, as well as more investment in diverse managers. And so we're getting a lot of questions on that. What does enhanced engagement really look like? We'll have a framework that'll come back in July to the board. But this enhanced framework is around if we are engaging with a company, we do a lot of corporate engagement, and we have great relationships with those companies today. Those companies are making commitments to a lot of the investors. The issuers are talking to the investors, making commitments. There's a lot of information furnished. There's not enough information filed. And filed, meaning it can be audited. It's investment decision worthy. And so if we find that companies are not making meaningful progress in the energy transition, and we believe that that risk is not being managed for our 2 million members, then we have some other tools that we can use. We can underweight that company in the portfolio. If we think another company is doing quite well, they're fulfilling their commitments, they're moving on progress, then we can overweight that company in the portfolio. What's yet to be determined by our investors is the framework by which we would institute that. So looking forward to that in July. But in the meantime, $53 billion of that $100 billion has already been allocated into those more climate-friendly technologies or climate-friendly companies. And so we'll be able to get more public about what those companies are. We're developing new relationships with managers, new relationships with energy companies that are really evolving to meet

0: the needs. I think there's much more of a consumer demand today to have things that are clean, a more cleaner energy, more cleaner vehicles. We have a lot of work to do on the infrastructure. We have a lot of work to do on EV pricing so that, you know, the $35,000 retiree out of CalPERS can actually afford an electric vehicle and then have the confidence that they can actually charge it on an appropriate amount of time, and they don't get, you know, the range anxiety that I sometimes get when I'm driving mine.
1: $1 million.
0: Yeah.
1: That's a significant chunk of your
0: It's
1: portfolio.
0: Large. Mm-hmm.
1: You mentioned that you have to, you know, you're always watching out for, you know, climate risks. If I own a, you know, apartment building in South Florida that's gonna be underwater in 5 years, you have to take that under consideration.
0: Yeah.
1: This is a significant change. Again, not to put words in your mouth, this does sound like using your assets in almost a policy perspective. You are trying to drive or contribute to the drive towards a cleaner climate through, 'cause that's what ESG investing essentially is trying to do, which is through capital investment, drive the climate change.
0: Mm-hmm.
1: Is that a fair assessment of what you're trying to do with this $100 billion or?
0: I think it's more reflective of the conversations we've been having with companies for a very long time. There is this pent-up desire for companies to start, you know, really investing in from brown to green, if we're talking about the energy sector. Where can a capital allocator like CalPERS, where can we help invest in that transition? It still has to fulfill the fiduciary duty of the fund. We can't just give money to a company because we like what they're doing.
1: Yeah.
0: We can only allocate or invest in a company that we think we're going to get the right return from. It's that balance of we've got to get the return, but we're going to find the companies that are really working on the transition that have this better alignment to the 2050.
1: 'Cause that is, in some ways, the criticism you hear, which is.
0: It is.
1: You know, if you're a public pension fund, your first responsibility is return.
0: It is.
1: It shouldn't matter if this person is green or brown or whatever, you want the return. Talk to me a little bit about that internal discussion, how you ensure both things, 'cause sometimes they are mutually exclusive. The cost of transition is expensive. They're not every green company has as good returns as ExxonMobil. How do you balance that and get that balance right?
0: Yeah. There's I think the number is $3 trillion for an actual true energy transition, and it's going to take some time to do that. The internal conversations are essentially the way that I just described them, is where can we find investment opportunities that fulfill both sides of our priorities? They're out there. There's some disbelief, and still some, you know, climate deniers out there, but there's still some disbelief that the energy transition is going to happen. We see it. We see it in California. We have a large part of the portfolio that is invested in California. Our real assets portfolio has, you know, sun, you know, solar, wind technologies in it. I think 40% of that portfolio has been invested in more cleaner energy. The conversations are, where can we find the ands? It's not the or.
1: Yeah.
0: It's never the or. It's where can we find the ands?
1: Return.
0: There are a lot more ands out there.
1: Yeah. Another question coming here on this topic. Do you actively, I mean, lobby has a dirty word, it seems like a dirty word, but do you actively engage, that's a better one, with California state or even federal legislators on this issue to try to move the dial on it?
0: We do. We do. Most of the engagements or the conversations are really for education and communication. There's a lot of confusion out there. There is not a consistent definition of ESG, as an example. We have a definition that we use. Sometimes I wish we'd throw the ESG word out and just call it sustainable investing, something really simple like that. We do engage with the legislature, and particularly if there are bills that would impact CalPERS, like a divestment bill or a reporting bill. We love reporting bills. Transparency is our friend. We love those. We get behind those right away. When it comes to divesting from a particular sector in the portfolio, the concern is it's more of the sledgehammer effect, like you're chiseling this out of the portfolio. There are really unintended consequences that could violate the board's fiduciary duty or the CIO's fiduciary duty or mine. We prefer to be more precise, right? Use analytics, really, you know, think through, make investment assumptions that if we decide to underweight a company or overweight a company, that's a company, not a sector. That precision is really what's critical to continuing to move forward in this transition.
1: Interesting. How open have legislators been to that argument? 'Cause obviously there is always movements to say, no investment in the oil or gas industry, no investment in regions, Russia, that kind of thing. How successful you've been in sort of convincing companies, legislators, that actually it's better if we go company by company as opposed to?
0: I think it's mixed. I think that Senate Bill 252.

0: 2 is the bill we're talking about, which would require us to divest from the 200 top emitters. The Senate did pass it out of their side, and then it moved over to the Assembly. It did not make it out of the PERS committee. There's a new chair, Chair McKinnar, who really wanted to understand the impacts to the bill before she would give it a hearing. Now, it's a bill that could come back and likely will come back. But that argument about, again, I think it comes back to we're long-term investors. There's a short-term view. Let's just get this done. Why are we investing in any kind of fossil fuel? But you have to understand that decarbonizing the economy is more than the oil and gas sector. So CalPERS's approach is one that I think is more holistic, where the entire economy, the entire portfolio, we need to help work to decarbonize that, not just chisel out this particular sector. So I think on some days, that argument resonates quite well. Other days, it doesn't. They want that quick win.
1: Really interesting question here about, again, how CalPERS operates. And the question is basically, do you engage with individual companies on these kinds of things? Because, again, when we talked about the opening remarks, you said very reliant on indexing, which is obviously not particularly companies involved. If you're going to the BlackRocks or the private equity, you're not really engaging with individual companies. But it sounds like on a lot of these green issues, you are actually looking at individual companies. And are you doing direct investments in the companies yourself, or how does that work?
0: So Climate Action 100+ is a group of investors, and it's an engagement effort by $55 trillion in assets behind this engagement effort. As a part of it, each of the institutional investors, like a CalPERS, we have companies that we directly engage with. So we have a set of companies that we directly engage with. And we've built very strong relationships with the teams. Our teams talk to these companies on a regular basis to really understand what they're doing in the space, what assets are they acquiring, what's their path, Scope 1, Scope 2, Scope 3, when will you start filing that versus furnishing it. The SEC is wrestling with that right now, while the ISSB has already passed their standards there. And hopefully, that will be a global standard. But we do engage with individual companies. We do engage with private equity companies as well. We co-founded with Carlyle, which is one of the major GPs, what we call the Data Convergence Project. And that is taking information out of the portfolio companies, such as emissions, Scope 1, Scope 2 emissions, workplace safety, employee engagement. And so there are six pieces of data that get reported to us on these portfolio companies out of the private equity side. So some would say, or I would say, that in some cases, we're getting better data from the private equity portfolio companies than we're getting from some of the public companies.
1: Let me just take a step back and separate from climate and ESG, because it spurred a question in my mind, which is there is still concern is the wrong word, but there has been a mantra, I guess, that a lot of companies are staying private for longer because there's so much liquidity out there. They don't have to go to the public markets. That means that being able to invest in these companies, some of them very high growth, basically falls to venture capital firms and other sort of similar early-stage investors. Do you engage in that kind of stuff? Are you guys playing as an early venture capital investor? Is that something you'd like to get into, or do you work with a Sequoia or some of these other VC firms to get in early? How do you capitalize on some of these early-stage and even, in some cases, mid-stage companies that are not going public to get the kind of returns that some of the VCs have been able to get?
0: We actually just re-entered the venture space. We had been out for a period of time. We hired a new managing investment director over private equity, Anton Orlich. And so we've just re-entered that venture space because the deal flow and the opportunity set is quite different. Early stage is still difficult for a CalPERS. Some of those checks are way too small, and we have a finite set of resources. And we tend to underwrite managers, not underwrite particular deals in the co-investment space. But we would be more mid to late-stage venture, and Sequoia would be someone, obviously, we would be interested in.
1: So you work through a venture capital firm. You're not sort of investing in my company and starting in my company.
0: We are not.
1: All right. Too bad.
0: Does he have a company?
1: Well, we'll talk about it after the session. Yeah, peterspiegel.com. There was an interesting question here, which I'm embarrassed to admit I did not realize, which is, although you are enormous, you don't have the entirety of the public sector pension fund in California.
0: We do not.
1: The teachers, some of you might be interested, CalSTRS, is outside. And someone asked, I guess it's a little in the weeds, but I'm interested in the answer. Had there ever been talk about CalSTRS and CalPERS getting together, given that you do very similar things, there are efficiencies to be had there? Has that ever been mooted?
0: not

0: Not that I'm aware of. I think that would be extremely difficult. I mean, these are organizations that have been in existence for decades and have their own independent boards who oversee. And so CalSTRS has only the teachers. They have one retirement plan. They have a single stakeholder group. And then you bring in CalPERS, and we have everyone else other than the 39 Act cities or counties. So Alameda, for example, has its own. Marin has its own. San Joaquin. And so I don't think that would work.
1: Okay.
0: Yeah. And I'm not aware of any proposal in our history.
1: So someone asked here, I guess I brought it up earlier, about Russian assets and companies. Let me ask it in a bigger way. We obviously have a number of asset bans. Russian companies, now we're seeing the Treasury Department put out constraints on Iran and other things. How do you manage that? I mean, do you have your own due diligence to make sure your portfolio is not invested in things that have been prescribed by the federal government? How difficult is it to manage that? And how have you tried to sort of, again, divesting is I guess the word. Have you been forced to divest in some of your funds or some of your assets because of moves the government has made on, again, Russia or Iran or some of these other bans?
0: Yeah, so we really look to the federal government, and this came up not so long ago on investments in China. And the Office of Foreign Assets Control is the one who will blacklist a particular geography. And so the index providers do pair up with that OFAC list. And so what we're able to invest in is representative of that list. It doesn't mean that we haven't divested from companies. We divested from the tobacco industry. We divested from Iran. We have an Iran reporting bill still that we provide to the legislature. We are not in private prisons, but that's more from a capital structure move that we made about 2 years ago. But the divestment that continues to cost us money is tobacco. Yeah, so we're lagging about $4 billion on tobacco.
1: Wow. Okay. But it sounds like at least on the OFAC stuff, you don't individually have to worry about that because the funds that you're invested in take care of that for you.
0: Yeah, the index providers will take care of that for us.
1: You mentioned China, though, because it's interesting. From a corporate perspective, we've had CEOs come through town in New York and meet with the FT who are very concerned about their China business because if the U.S. government responds to a Chinese invasion of Taiwan the way they responded to a Russian invasion of Ukraine, suddenly there's a huge amount of business they're going to lose. Do you do any sort of risk assessment or gaming that kind of stuff out as you look at where you're invested?
0: Our China holdings are very, very small. They just are very small. We have a little bit in our real estate portfolio, very, very little in our private equity portfolio, and the remainder really is in the public equity. So it's in the index. We haven't omitted China from the index as an example. I know the Federal Thrift Board just did that, but we have not done that yet. But very, very small holdings in China.
1: Okay. No holding on TikTok? As far as you know. So this is a very esoteric question, but it keeps getting upvoted. So I guess I'm going to ask it. This question about beneficiaries who die or people who have CalPERS pensions and have no beneficiaries. Is there a way for CalPERS to deal with that in that there's no one around to take their assets?
0: I know, it's a sad situation. So the way that the benefit stream is calculated, so you make contributions as an employee, a public sector employee, and your employer makes contributions, and then you have the investment earnings. So about $0.56 of your pension benefit is paid out of investment earnings. Another third comes from the employer, and then you have the smaller portion of it. So it's about 3 years before someone runs out of their actual contributions that they put into the system. Most of your pension benefit is funded out of the investment returns. So if you have a member who has passed away 1 year to 3 years, and they still likely would have money on account. So we would attempt to find a beneficiary in that situation. We would always attempt to find a beneficiary. But we do have cases where they've done a single life and no beneficiary on record, and that's mortality. That's part of the mortality assumption.
1: And you take that money, go to Vegas, put it on red. No? Okay.
0: No, it's part of the assumptions.
1: Okay.
0: It's how we fund the plan. We expect some people will live here, some people will not live as long.
1: There was an interesting question here, which I hadn't thought of, which is it's a little bit of chicken and the egg. If you're as an institutional investor, do you find fund managers to invest in that are aligned with your values and your vision, or

0: Do you say, here is our values and our vision, and mm-hmm. we're going to invest in you, you execute it?
1: Mm-hmm.
0: Which comes first, I guess, in the question? Do you, mm-hmm. as you know, the fund managers come through town and do their road
1: yeah.
0: show,
1: yeah.
0: do you listen to them about what their values are and decide whether that matches what you're interested in, or is it vice versa? This is what we want to do. Pitch me on how you're going to do it.
1: Mm-hmm. Well, it's typically a conversation, and it's a conversation with a bit of a divide, and that divide is getting smaller over time. But if you take private equity as an industry, when it began back in 1981 or 82, there was a big divide between the values of the private equity firm and the values of a pension fund. But I would say those things are starting to narrow, and the most recent example of that would be the labor principles that we lifted out of various policies, put as a standalone document.
0: Yeah.
1: There are several GPs that have already committed to those labor principles, it's in the details. Mm. So what happens when you have a labor dispute? How is that private equity company responding to a labor dispute? And is it at a sufficient level based on the values that a CalPERS would have, where, you know, our board, there, we have a lot of labor representatives on our board who are very demanding about human capital. And so although it's narrowing, there's still a bit of a divide, and we are seeking returns and getting the best values we can from those returns. Okay. That's really what it comes down to.
0: We're at that point in the session. We're down to our last question. I'm not going to take it from the thing. I'll do my own question. I made this in the best way. It almost, mm-hmm. when you described your career at the beginning, it was almost an accidental career in that you went from softball star to CEO of CalPERS, yeah. almost, I don't want to say by accident, but one mm-hmm. A step at a time.
1: Yeah.
0: If you were to start all over again and say, I'd like to do something else with my life.
1: Yeah.
0: What would that other thing be?
1: I love what I do. And it wasn't accidental. It was all intentional. Based on the opportunity set I had before me, I think the hallmarks of my career is I chose leaders. I didn't choose jobs.
0: Mm-mm.
1: Right. So I chose people who were going to be my ally, who were going to help me, be my sponsor, teach me things that, I didn't have the formal education, but I worked for some amazing people. If I wasn't doing this, I have this creative side to me as well, so I likely would be doing something closer to what my younger daughter does, which is in the design business. She is a part owner of a female-owned company in Portland, Oregon.
0: Oh, fantastic. And do you want to plug it?
1: She does, at Vita Design.
0: So last year I asked the CEO of Franklin Templeton that question, yeah. and she said she wanted to be a cowgirl. So,
1: a cowgirl? Okay. Yeah, well, yeah. No, not,
0: not
1: that.
0: Not a cowgirl? Okay.
1: No, not
0: great.
1: That.
0: Anyway, please help me thank Marcy Frost, the CEO of CalPERS. Thanks very much.
1: Thank you.

One thing I wanted to announce, some of you may know I am a deputy editor for JAMA, and JAMA has not been known for publishing a lot of rigorous studies in women's health, and that is changing. And so we are looking for rigorous studies to be in JAMA. Some of you have helped. Sandy, thank you. There's others who've helped. Cynthia has helped. So thank you very much for helping us get

the High Quality Studies and Opinion Pieces into JAMA. And I will be the editor-in-chief of the new JAMA Super Channel site, where we collate all of women's health stuff across JAMA. And so together we can build that with the high quality science we're planning to do. You can reach me at UCSD or through my JAMA email. And I think we all recognize that part of that initiative, part of what's happening here today with the great leadership that's in CORI, is that women's health research has just been in the back row too long, way too long. And though it wasn't all that long ago that women were excluded from clinical research because of, you know, that H word, those hormones, but hey, you know, it's 2025 and we're smart people and we can deal with fluctuating hormones, so people shouldn't be afraid of that anymore. Really. And so research has in women's health has been sort of thought about as reproductive, pregnancy, menopause, breast cancer, and that's a very small scope when in fact we know that multiple speakers today have commented on the broadened scope of women's health. We know that specific biological, social, lifestyle factors profoundly impact women's health across the lifespan. And yet we have major features that are unexplained, like why women live longer than men. I'm happy that's the case, but nobody has an erudite explanation for why that is. So we're going to talk about some basic things like menopause, clearly a natural biological event, but it's far more than just the cessation of menstruation. It can influence every system in a woman's body. And we know that from a lot of different areas of medicine. We know, for example, that women have their own unique cardiovascular symptoms, which were discounted for many years, as many women's voices are over a variety of topics. We know that certain adverse events that occur during pregnancy increase cardiovascular risk not only during pregnancy, but after pregnancy, and even decades later in life. And so many areas of clinical medicine have benefited when we take a broadened look at women's health, bone health, metabolic health, neurologic and cognitive health, mental health. And guess what? Menopause and aging actually don't care what your subspecialty is or what your area of research focus is. They happen in all these areas. So all clinicians should have an up-to-date understanding of these natural biological events. And with all the change that we have going on in our world right now, And there's quite a bit, some of which has probably happened in the last hour that I don't even know about yet. But with all that change, these changes of menopause and aging are very predictable. So let's make sure we have a good understanding of them. So in this next section, you're going to learn about some really fantastic studies from three superb researchers. We're going to talk about glycobiology and the intricate and often transformative processes of menopause and aging. Dr. Amanda Lewis is a professor in obstetrics, gynecology, and reproductive sciences, and the director of the UC Glycosciences Consortium for Women's Health, among many other significant roles. And I know her to be a thoughtful, careful investigator, and I really appreciate how she mentors and connects others. And we know we talk about women glowing in pregnancy, but she's going to give you a new idea about what glowing can look like. And then after Mandy, Dr. Mariana Alpern, Professor and Vice Chair for Translational Research, will share her thoughts on genitourinary syndrome of menopause, nicknamed GSM. And through her laboratory studies and her clinical urogynecology care, she's contributed new insights to our evolving understanding of GSM, as well as many other areas of pelvic health. And Dr. Andrea LaCroix, distinguished professor, epidemiologist, and well-established women health researchers, will close out the session with a wonderful presentation on healthy aging after menopause, and I know there'll be a lot of personal and professional interest in that. So just before I step away, concerted efforts to improve disease prevention and personalized care for individuals and populations are greatly needed. All women should benefit from rigorous science that informs high-quality clinical care, healthy menopause transitions, and as much vitality as they age as possible. And at this time, when there's so much despair amongst researchers, I encourage you to link arms, hold your heads high, and really support high-impact research through your intellectual efforts and your daily behaviors. So thank you for being here to support this conference.

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0: Hi, everyone. I'm Shelley Kurth, and I'm here with my colleague, Dr. Nicole Assisi. And today, we're going to be talking to you about how to stay sane in these unprecedented times of parenting. We've been teachers, we've been school leaders, and right now, we're in the throes of distance learning with our kiddos. So our goals for these series are to help your kiddo thrive and to help you feel good about the whole thing, too.
1: And as always, for more resources from both today's session and other sessions that we may have done, you can check our website at thrivepsd.org and just click on Family Playbooks for more tips and tools. We'll also be leaving some resources in the comments section, so check there as well. Most of us at this point have started a new school year, and while some things have changed, others have remained the same, which means that things are probably still stressful in your home if you're watching these videos about staying sane during these times. And for your increased sanity, today's session is about some extra hacks and tips and tools around technology to just make life this much easier. We'll also talk to you about some supplemental tools that you can use that might help to help your child thrive. So let's jump right into it. Shelley, why don't you kick us off?
0: Thanks, Nicole. You know what I've noticed is no one's doing the distance learning thing quite the same. So from classroom to classroom, school to school, district to district, it's all a little different. But there's a common thread that I've heard from parents. There is a lot of time online, a lot of Zoom time, a lot of online learning time. Kids are learning to navigate this as gracefully as they can, and parents are there to help, but it's hard. Not all kids have the same amount of independence on technology. And parents don't always know what to do too. And one great thing about our technology, we can personalize it and have it work for us in better ways. And one of these things that I think is amazing is with Google Chrome, which so many of us are using for our online learning, and Chromebooks, there are many, many extensions that can help ease and make your child more independent on the computer. They have everything from text-to-speech, readability, reading comprehension help, focus, help, you know, making your computer screen so you can focus better, navigation. My very favorite of these is called Read and Write for Google Chrome, and it's free. There is, of course, a paid version too, but the free version is amazing. It has so many tools to help with so many things. Word prediction, there's a dictionary, there's a picture dictionary for littler learners, there's text-to-speech, translators, highlighters, so many things, voice notes. I want to give you the heads up that you can use this tool to be more helpful instead of feeling so, having so much angst about it. Maybe if you use some of the tools and the extensions of Google has provided, maybe it'll be a little bit easier. So we're going to link in the notes a blog by a guy named Eric Kurtz, and he runs this blog called Control-Alt-Achieve, and he has some tips for Google Chrome users. But explore out there. I think if you dig into it, you might be able to have a more confident and independent computer learner there on your hands. Nicole, why don't you tell us a little more?
1: Yeah. So interestingly enough, when we talk to you parents, in the same breath that all of us say like, too much screen time, the next question is usually like, what are some other like online tools that I can use to support my learner? And we get it, right? Like on one hand, it feels like too much. On the other hand, there isn't enough of the right stuff. So we want to go through a list of our favorite tools. Now, it's not a comprehensive list. This is not an effort to provide you a research study on all curriculum out there, but just some things that have worked for us, tools that we have seen other families use and love. And to start off with that list, our all-time favorite is a resource called Wide Open Classroom, created by an organization called Common Sense Media. And it brings together various resources for all curriculum areas. art, social emotional learning. They even have some various foreign languages, history, science, math, English, and it provides you with tools and videos and resources, and you can search by grade level, you can search by subject area. Really great resource, some really solid stuff. And if, like many of us, you're wondering, wait, is my kid still getting electives? What about history? What about science? There's a great history tool we came across, which is called New American History. Really great resource. Again, it'll be linked in the comments for older students to just explore history by eras. They have timelines just to dig a little deeper. Now, you know, I am slightly, okay, not slightly, maybe significantly obsessed with reading. So reading in our house plays a big, big role. We do a lot of reading at home at night to support my son. And I even have some supplemental reading tools. Now, my favorite one out there is something called News ELA. It's current events that are at various reading levels. So if you are a family that loves to read, that likes current events, you can search for a news article and it will provide you that news article in various different reading levels. So from a second grade reading level all the way to a 12th grade reading level, you can all read the same article, discuss it. There's even some comprehension questions at the end. They have science topics. They have, you know, community events topics. Really great tool. Love the resource. Another great reading resource, obviously, is your local library. And if you can't currently get to your library, remember, Libby is the online tool that lets you check out your library books remotely and read them at home. And then if your kiddo, like mine, needs a little bit of extra guidance, my favorite instructional reading program online that uses various dyslexia and reading strategies to really support your learner. It's unfortunately not free. It's the only thing on our list today that's not free, but I really love it. It's made a world of difference for us at home. It's called Lexia, and it's especially great for kindergarten through third grade reading level. So that's a little bit around history and reading. Shelley, there's a lot more subjects out there and a lot more to do. I know you really love writing, so let me guess. Writing's first on your list?
0: Yes. I do love writing, and I have had a lot of parents reaching out to me asking about how to get their kids to write more, because in online learning, it feels like some things we do a lot of and some things we do a little less of, and writing seems to be one of those things. I love something called Quill.org. I know some homeschool parents who have used it and who've really had great results. There's a lot of free things in there. You will have to make a teacher account if you're the mom. Go ahead and make a teacher account and to access some of the activities. But it really gives writing and grammar activities for elementary, middle, and high school students, so the full gamut. I also discovered this great platform. It's called Dave's ESL Cafe. It's like a comprehensive resource site, and it offers everything from grammar lenses, verb forms, and tenses. It talks about confusing English words. There are also like lessons about special word usage and weird expressions. There's a hub for students to talk to each other too, which is also really cool. And if you haven't

0: discovered Grammarly, it has built so much more confidence. I use it all the time. It is free. It is a Google Chrome extension, and it has made everything so much easier. It points out your grammar mistakes when you're writing. It helps you learn and eventually become more confident. And it works on emails. It works on social media. It works on blogs and in Google Documents. So it's free. Of course, like everything, you can pay for more, but the free version has worked great and it really has been helpful.
1: Great. Now let's jump right into math, because many of you email us and say, my kid, you know, needs more challenging math activities, or my kid just needs a little bit more practice in math. Our top two math programs, again, there are hundreds of these out there, but top of the list, definitely Zearn, that's Z-E-A-R-N, linked in the comments for you, is really great for kids, probably ages 5 to 10 is the sweet spot there. They have both lessons and activities. It's really kind of a more holistic, robust version of what Khan Academy is offering for the older kiddos out there. And then another great tool that we love is Prodigy. It is really for kind of learning your math facts, practicing math in a game-like version. Really great tool. If you want some extra math support, I would recommend starting there. Also some really great stuff for science. Shelley, what'd you find?
0: Well, the thing that I keep coming back to time and time again is this program called Scratch. It's free. It's been created by folks at MIT, so very smart people. And students learn to program their own interactive stories. They do games and animations, and kids are creating it the whole time. And then they get to share their creations with other people in this online community. Kids love it. Older kids, younger kids. It really gets that engineering and coding mindset started. And for science, I like this thing called Mystery Science. It's mini science lessons. They've got little mini videos. So if you can stand your kid being on more screen time and watching more things, one of the ones I watched the other day was, how does hand sanitizer kill germs? It's free. It sparks some interesting things. But again, I feel like a lot of people are understanding online learning is doing some things really well and other things not so well. And one of the places we feel like we're falling short is science and the world of the STEM world. So leaning in and using some of those online STEM resources are great. You know, even the PTA's website has some great STEM resources. I was surprised to see that, but they have some STEM home activities and it's hands-on learning. There's video. You can, most of the activities just use the things in your kitchen cupboards. So the last thing I want to mention is, again, trying so hard to get your kids to do things offline and to think more deeply about things. There is a website called Curiosity Machine where kids build, share, and receive feedback on some engineering work. It's really focused on artificial intelligence, and I believe it will work best if the whole family or at least an adult gets involved too, but it's really interesting. And I think it will inspire kids, especially kids who are little engineers and really like making and creating. And the other one is called Tomorrow's Lemonade Stand, and it promotes entrepreneurship, and it's a free curriculum and it really helps your kids learn how to build a business. And again, it may not be for everyone, but if you want to get your kids doing something that is more offline, more creative, and sort of deeper in applied learning, those might be a couple websites to go to.
1: Woo! So many great resources. Again, you can find all of them in the comments or on our website at thrivepsd.org. And most importantly, as always, remember to take a breath. You're doing really well. You're doing the best that you can. Some days are going to be better than others, but hopefully these videos and resources will help you just get one step closer to staying sane, to helping your kid thrive, and making the best of these really hard times. So until next time, be well. We'll see you soon. Bye.

So I actually wanted to start out with just a little something new to just kind of set the tone before we get into this space. I believe art is within us all. I believe that we are creative. I had a conversation with a gentleman one day, and I was like, "Are you creative?" He was like, "No." I was like, "What do you do?" He says, "I'm a field trauma nurse." I'm like, "What does that mean?" He said, I get helicoptered into, you know, remote locations and stabilize people so they get helicoptered out." So I was like, "If you need to put a hole in somebody's throat so they can breathe, you could do that?" He's like, "Yeah." I'm like, "That's not creative." He was like, "Oh." And then I was like, you know, some other people, well, I can't do that. But there's a thing, if you are a very highly organized person, right? Very structural, you can come into a room and organize it, right? If the essence of creativity is creating something, if you can create order out of chaos, that's your creativity. So I wanted to give us a deeper lens of how we look at creativity and how, because I believe it also impacts how we show up. And if we know that this is how creativity lives within us, then we allow it to shine through at different moments. And so to that point, we all have to start somewhere. Even though we negate it through comparison, there are 1,000 hours versus our 2 minutes and the sting of penance when an unknown star seems to shine beyond our orbit. If we focus on the wrong thing, we become so morbid. And it makes sense. Because when we focus on the wrong thing, we invite a different type of pain. So remember, the joy is inside the journey. It ain't always perfect, but there's never a loss as long as you learn a lesson. When you claim your artistry, you claim your alchemy. Can change pain into purpose. Can transform rambling thoughts into higher workings. And just because we ain't posted don't mean we ain't been working. What's a journey without change? We may look a little different. Just know we've been handling business, raising our kids, figuring out family, aligning our hearts, but this art has never left us. Even when life gave us the blues, we used it as our muse to inspire new lyrics and grooves. We are not simply our emotions. We are a whole damn mood.

0: I'm learning to live alive because I'm learning to love supreme. I couldn't understand it before, so I had to start digging. Digging in rhythm, digging in beats, digging in sound till I was moving my feet, moving my hands, moving my heart to talk in songs, to talk in truth, to talk in thought, to talk to you. Memories of how my village sang sweet harmonies and chants for God to bless a child. Transformed into old Negro spirituals but my new native tongue. And as I wade in the water, torn from my family. 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
1: In a solitude, she haunts me.
0: It just keeps on evolving, so even though I keep falling, I know that I have to get up. I need to get up. I shout out to the world, wake up everybody. But nobody wants to listen. If only my people were a piece of clay, then I could change how they use its influence, this music. But I see the beat inside my foot is derived from my soul. It calls out from the Congo drums, the hums of hymns in my mind to sound and action surpassing my pain, and the refrain is repeated. So I string these chords of hope so I can refrain from living on a downhill slope. I'm learning to cope. So vivid, it's busting out my chest. Got me moving my feet, bobbing my head, shaking my legs to the point where I'm no longer in my short leg stance. This is dance, dancing to the rhythm of the night. Around midnight, I drift into a quiet storm of self-thought. My new native tongue is no longer my native tongue. It's been taken away. I have so much to say and no way to say it, but wait. The beat is coming back. Creativity is on track. I hear, I listen, I mimic, I flip it. I hear, I listen, I mimic, I flip it. No description, ends and chimps, is self-sufficient and independent, because just as much as I need it, it needs me. I speak in whispers that shout out truth from elder to youth. I induce conscious labor, active isms, spiritual songs that calm through the palms of hands. You know, we really did write this. And through this new speech, chained men stand, hidden truths are now seen. Songs of caged birds are now free. And I like to see I chose these words, but the words chose me. This is poetry. So now I'm learning to heal. I'm learning to feel. I couldn't understand it before, so I had to start digging. Digging in rhythm, digging in beats, digging in sound till I was moving my feet, moving my hands, moving my heart to talk. To talk in songs, to talk in truth, to talk in thought, to talk to you, to talk to you, to talk to you.

All right. But yeah, we're gonna keep it going. We don't do a whole lot of talking. You know, I got a lot of words to remember, so I don't need to try to say nothing else. But yeah, this is a homage to one of my favorite groups.

love of this art form. Even when society had no heart form, we gave this music another form. We liberated it. Southern bred hip hop improvised some beatbox park benches and bus stops. Spoken from NY accents to now Southern grammar, but we not country bammers. We musically tipped hammers, banging through GA, that's Georgia. From Southern playlist, the Cadillac music, we used this. They show what we're going through, from East Point to Savannah, all through Atlanta. Deemed them touching of this musical language, fusing soul funk, electrical jazz, rap, rock, and blues. Hell, we've even been screwed. From our fortitude and spoken words and styles that you ain't heard. We're not from this earth. Consider us, consider us. AT aliens.

With divorce, our bond is the music, which makes this union unequivocal. Style unique and atypical. Lyrics abstract and political. We showed the world how to grow as a team and still be individuals. We from having a lot of time on our hands to having a lot of hands on our time, because they like the way that we get down. More so to the point they want to surround. Historically, like Morris Brown, two of the dopest mic controllers. We create an authentic sound motivated by music, not cash, which is why our sound will last. And that's why we will forever, forever, ever, forever, ever be considered

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You're so in frank.

0: want to introduce the band, these wonderful gentlemen that are with us tonight. So starting with the drums, give it up for Shotty G. On keys, give it up for the good Bishop, Joseph. I brought you back up. I called him D. I got you, brother. On guitar, we got my man Louie, the professor over here, doing what he do. And last but not least, we got Steve-O McKinney on the bass, making that dude. So we recognize we are an original band. Like we didn't come from the lineage of necessarily those wonderful musicians who maybe go do a gig for like 3-4 hours and they're playing all these wonderful cover tunes. So we don't have a lot of covers. We got a few of them that you might may not recognize or whatnot, but you don't do a whole lot. So you don't get a lot of original stuff. But every now and then, depending on what type of music you like to partake into, you might hear something you recognize. And this might be one of those tunes.
1: You really got me hot.

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0: Have you ever got excited and tried to do some stuff that you know you probably shouldn't be doing? When she went down on them knees like that, that was one of them moments. We didn't know what was happening, but that was one of them moments.
1: Ooh, I ain't performed in a long time, y'all. I ain't performed in a long time. You know, I done had a baby. I done been gone, y'all. I done been gone. Woo, I'm running out of excuses. He's going to be too soon. I'm the one of those people that's like, oh, you know, I got a newborn. They're like, oh, how old? I'm like, a year and a half. He new to me.
0: Y'all looking like y'all ready to really hop into this situation and make your presence known. That's the energy. Am I right? Is that the energy I'm feeling right now? Okay. Something like, let's vibe with this summertime situation. So this song was birthed out of recognizing that life is going to give you rain, it's going to give you storms. They're part of the experience. But when you allow yourself to focus on the sunshine and the rays of light that are coming in, even throughout the rain, it just makes life that much sweeter. So appreciate the rain, because when you get to the summertime, it allows you to appreciate it even more. So that's what

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It heals, it creates, and it even inspires. When it's really strong enough, can bring the truth about a lie and feel the fire. Hey! Then feel the heat, then feel the strength. Behind my speech, I speak, I reach, I teach, I seek. All of those under my voice, you have the choice to choose your action. This is conscious interaction, calculated hope to try.

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Don't focus on the blues. Don't be imitating blues. Don't be there. Just, okay. This the part y'all come in. This is the part where y'all come in, all right? So, this wonderful young lady right here, how you doing? How you doing? Go. So can you raise your hand? Can you raise your hand? Just raise your hand. Everybody on this side, when I do this, you ooh. Okay? Everybody on this side of her, you ah. So ooh, ah. Which one you gonna do? You gonna ooh, you gonna ah. Which one you gonna do? You gonna ooh? Okay, you gonna ooh. Okay. Alright, so watch the hands. Alright? Ooh, ah. Watch. Don't watch me. Don't watch them. Watch

But yeah, this piece is, yeah, Erica Hill. Listen to it. I'm pretty sure you know it too. You know her too, okay? I'm pretty sure, yeah, even the white folks, y'all probably know her too. I'm just saying, it's like, just listen.

never meant to be the urban version of Romeo and Juliet. But God's intentions can always change what you have planned next. I used to love her like she ruled the world. When we played in the mud, it was like we was making love. Till the girls start beating up boys for being better at sports than we was. Transition to Sunday school, and the Bible's telling me that boys and girls shouldn't be more than friends because that connection created the original sin. But even then, it was killing me softly. But even when she didn't want to, she would always be my best friend. Even when she was platinum, functified, walking around with pigtails and braids, and she never threw shade. But for me, I loved her, even though she had her managed ways, because she always saw me and loved me in a special way. So she would always be killing me ever so softly.

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But she, my inspiration for breathing, leaves me breathless. I sang it like a favorite song. She understood the mystery of iniquity. Had a retrospect for life that'll make you think twice about how you value life. She never liked being in the limelight, and at times she made decisions she would've changed in hindsight. She was a bag lady with customized luggage. No one could claim the pain she felt between

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Didn't value being neglected. So she decided to add her own perspective. She took the bars from around her life and changed them into bars she could recite. So each time she grabbed the mic, each time she crooned, it was like her re-education had resumed. So she went from writing poems and singing to inspire herself to performing in front of crowds and inspiring everyone else. Don't get it twisted. If you come at her wrong, she's likely to write a song on how you might win some, but you just lost one. See, to her friends and family, she's known as Miss Erica Hill. But to the likes of me and you, she's Miss Lauren Badu.

0: We ain't had. Yeah, it's been a while, y'all. It's been a while.
1: That was funny. I sing with Lyrical Groove, obviously. I've been rocking with Kendrick. See, my son is gonna be 14, so 12 years. Yeah, it's a long time. I put out my first solo project a few years ago. I wrote this song, I told y'all about it earlier, in the middle of an argument. I was just finally sick and tired of being sick and tired. And this song is so special to me because it is so raw. I literally wrote it on the floor, in tears, in the moment. And it's the only song on my entire project that came out in one piece. It's not a song I had to workshop again. It just came to me. And it's a song about vulnerability and accountability and having a real honest moment about yourself. And it's called Note to Self.

0: I almost called you up to do background vocals.
1: Give it up for Brisa Loren one more time. It's a beautiful thing to have friends that are creatives, because you know you have this moment where you get to actually, like, you know, it's one thing to be the friend, you know, like, hey, that's my homegirl. But then it's like you get to hear and experience what they create, but also see them live through it, and it gives it just so much more meaning and whatnot. And so hearing those lyrics wasn't until, like, I heard the music. I was part of it, and I was around when they made it. But then sometimes even when you go through your own life situations, you hear something, it just hits in a whole different way. And I'm like, she was like, that was her singing to herself saying, I'm sorry for not listening and paying attention to you while I was trying to find love and be in love. And did, so it's just all of that in the mist. About to say something.
0: I was just gonna say, you know, I haven't sang in a long time. I had a baby, you know, my newborn. And as I was singing it, you know, I'd be going there. So I remember the situation, I go there. I'll cry with y'all if you want to cry. Let me know. I love to cry. It's a spicy thing. But the line, I've been throwing your chances to heal away, I was thinking, that was, I have stopped throwing them away, y'all.
1: Come on, growth.
0: I was like, no, I take every opportunity now to, like, elevate myself. And I was like, oh, I need to write another note to myself. Inspiration, see? Boom. Stay tuned for the next album.
1: All right. So in my 9-to-5 life, as part of being a social worker, I do a lot of trainings, coaching, a lot of that in diversity, equity, inclusion space. And this was a piece that was in relationship to that, but just kind of exploring a lot of sentiment. So it's called Target on My Back.

street is. Black plight is a white mystery. Been screaming for years, but they didn't wanna listen. Plenty well-meaning folks with the wool on their eyes. They say we reckless, but they reckless with our lives. Welcome to the party, we've been here for a while. We've been swimming in the trauma, you was living in the fantasy. We was marching for

lungs. How some of y'all get it, but the rest of y'all didn't. We was screaming from our lungs, but y'all didn't wanna listen. Just a glimpse of our reality brings tears to your eyes. You think this life's a struggle to match your life with a child. You think this life's a struggle.

So one of the things that I recognize in the midst of doing trainings, and really the trainings aren't about diversity, equity, and inclusion as much as it's about giving folks an opportunity to talk to each other. We have very different lived experiences, and there's so much not understanding of what each other go through, and so many assumptions that we place in the different experience. And until you actually talk to somebody and actually get a sense of what they've lived through, what their experience, and just here to understand, we don't never really truly know. So I recognize that sometimes it's just having a conversation and being willing to hear somebody else's perspective of their lived experience, not disown it. If you didn't live that experience, you might not know. But trust that it's a lived experience. And so just being able to receive somebody else's story of what they've experienced is a very real thing. And we see it play out in media every time. We don't believe somebody when somebody says something, then you see evidence, and then you still don't believe it. It's many stories like that. So I want to challenge you. Even when you just have an opposing view of somebody else's dynamic of how they show up, or instead of just judging it as being against you, lean into the curiosity of like, I wonder how you got there. You know how you got there because you lived a very different experience. But what would it take for somebody to get to the experience that they, to the point of view that they have? And it's through that lived experience. So taking a moment just to simply ask, and not to respond, but just to receive and take in. So, target on my back.

So I'm going to perform another one of my songs from my solo album titled In Her Stillness. And this song is so special every time I get to play it specifically with Steve-O here, because he is actually the producer of the music. He created the melody, and it was so fun. I had such a good time. And this is about just keeping you, not letting others ever take away from you and what you naturally were born with and what you have at the table. No situation, no human being

0: Let it go, y'all. Let it go. Just keep you. You ain't got time for it.
1: That's my jam right there. I like that one. I like that one. Since we're talking about, you know, unhealthy relationships, let's keep it going. This tune is called Never Enough.

She wonders why his eyes always seem to wander. Ponders if his flesh is ever giving in to the possibility, but never seems to ponder the possibility of leaving. Believing, eventually, she'll be the reason he decides to change, but change ain't never been achieved inside no wishing well. But she's so accustomed to catching hell, it fits her like a glove. So much so, she can't imagine this not being love. And though she knows love shouldn't hurt like this, if love's not hurting, then she can't feel it. And if she can't feel it, then love's not appealing. And she's made so many appeals to celestial bodies, she's dang near deity. And she's cried enough tears she could've put out hell's fire, but her desire for someone to hold her has transformed her into a soldier. Stone cold, numb to the world. But this wasn't a soldier love Shadi was talking about. PTSD shouldn't be a result of relationships. Love shouldn't make you wanna be a suicide bomber. That's the kind of love that breeds Jeffrey Dahmer's. But I must admit, when we think that good love is in the equation, I mean, even a healthy

So he likes to say he treats her like his daddy treated his mother, consciously ignorant to his wrongdoing, pursuing satisfaction over fortitude. In this case, the fruit don't fall too far from the tree, and he's nowhere close to the man he wants to be, but there's something about discomfort, the comfort and dysfunction that can make a world of wrongdoing seem like you're doing right. And he's so out of tune, he's not aware that he picks fights just to justify him staying out all night, committing a wish list of infidelity so he don't have to think about the bull he's selling, see? And she's steadily hoping that the image she sees in the mirror will console her, cause he ain't around to hold her. And for whatever reason, she seems to think

0: a text to this girl I used to see.
1: We ain't gonna do that. We ain't gonna do that.
0: We gonna do that?
1: I want that?
0: No, we ain't gonna do that. We ain't gonna do that. We ain't gonna do that.
1: We ain't gonna do that.
0: We ain't gonna do that. We ain't gonna. Duly noted, brother. Duly noted. I like that. I like that. No. Yeah, yeah. All right. Whew. All right, we got a couple more pieces, y'all. We gonna be y'all still with us? Y'all, okay, I don't know. Y'all hit them, I didn't tell them won't do. So it's past some of y'all bedtime, it's getting close to it. I feel like there's a slumber upon us. I feel like some of y'all is like a slumber upon us. All right. We got two more pieces we're gonna do for y'all. This is a favorite of mine. As you see, there's a very much a church influence, you know, into some of the root of how we show up. Because, say that, brother, say that. Clearly, there's a healing that needs to be back there on that back row. We got you, brother. There's no connection between church and this next piece, but. maybe a chord or two, but

0: subject is you sure?
1: Hey, fuck it.
0: You know we got your back like chiropractic. If that chick do you dirty, we wipe our ass out of the detergent. Now hurry, hurry, going to the altar. I know.

international player. Thank you. You all have been a wonderful audience. Like, I was a little nervous. I was a little nervous.

0: coming back. You know, this is, we haven't gigged in a long time. It's, you know, because she had a new baby.
1: Newborn.
0: Mm-hmm. 2 years.
1: He's new. To me.
0: And truth be told, like, if I'm just being honest, sometimes I was, there was a few moments of like, man, what are we doing? You know, I'm a social worker, you're a director, you got a new baby. Like,
1: we've been in survival mode, y'all. And it's crazy how much just getting through the things you have to do, the things you need to get done, takes away from your creativity. Like, you want to write, you want to grow, you want to be in those spaces, and you still have to go get an oil change.
0: Life be lifing. But I think the thing that for us, we always get back to the music. We always get back to the creativity, because through the creativity, there's connection. And with the connection, there's love. And there's so much more. And we wouldn't have had this experience had we not leaned into that. So thank you for you also being willing to lean into that. Because just as much as we have to show up, you have to show up. And be there for us like we can be there for you. Look across the room and just wave at somebody you ain't never seen before. She'll be pretty easy in this room. Okay? Okay? So this next piece is actually going to be, we have a new album coming out. Right? Thank you. August 4th is going to be the release date. So it'll be on all virtual platforms. If you aren't following us on Instagram at The Lyrical Groove, that's Groove, you know, you saw the signs. You know, we'll be on digital platforms and all that good stuff. And so yeah, so if you guys, you know, some events you might want a little live music for or whatnot, bite us out, we here for that. So the new album is called Clean Pain. Because it has been a journey of clean pain, of trying not to lean into the maladaptive coping skills that can happen at times, and lean into more, you know, positive, reflective, owning up, communicating, all those type of things. So this piece is called Soul Glow, and so we hope you take the energy of this piece with you. And when you walk out those doors, that you know that the life that you live is allowing your soul to glow. And if it isn't, if you feel like you are in a space where you have to dim your light, I need you to know that there's probably not a space you need to be in. So whatever you need to do to maneuver that is a real thing. This piece is called Soul Glow.

0: you've been wanting to dance all night, this is gonna be it. This is your last chance, you know? Just a little hip, a little shoulder, this is it.
1: Yesterday the world spun backwards, spinning parallel on its axis, rotating longitudinally. Left me thinking a lot about praxis, about how to balance these goals and dreams in a society that is still the soul of your humanity. I'm trying to be the man my brothers expect me to be, but life often changes unexpectedly, inevitably. I fulfilled my purpose, but when I laid my head down last night, I felt worthless, as if I had no purpose. When the whole purpose of me being here was to make my mama proud. Long distance conversations, and I can still see her without a smile. Wild dreams and fantasies about the life they talk about in rap songs. Paid too much dough for a 2 change, so in 2 days, my account was overdrawn. I got a check-in, a savings, but the way my life's set up, baby girls don't need tuition, but my student loans are fed up. I guess this is going up the rough side of the mountain they talk about in testimony service. But just as I put my head down, I saw a youngster looking at me as if I was the big homie. No phony. I keep joy in my pockets in situations like this. So when the trying times get trying, I'm always reminded of this. A little bit of light makes the

thank you very much. Thank y'all for having us. Appreciate y'all bringing us out. Thank you for rocking with us. Shout out to my brother Chris. Love you, man. Good to see you out. Preston, good business, brother. Give it one more time for this amazing band. Once again, our music is online. Check out Brisa Lutheran. She has the wonderful tunes you heard. The Lyrical Groove. We have a album out, a new single, The Joint, as well. We coming soon. So thank you very much. Y'all have a good night. Shake hands with like 3 or 4 people before you leave out of here. Make a new friend.

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The common misunderstanding with things that are marked as compostable or biodegradable is that maybe, hey, this is kind of like a banana peel or an apple core. Most people assume that plastics like the ones I'm holding, which are branded on the market as compostable or biodegradable, that you can just throw them in your backyard or when you're on a hike, just throw them in a bush and they'll degrade over time. That's not true. You do that, it'll take many, many years to wait before anything will happen. And even then, it'll break down to microplastics, which will pollute our environments and our bodies. What our team has done here at our lab is that we found a way to put enzymes, which are things in bacteria that will actually break down these plastics. We put them inside our plastic, and now they're much more easily degradable, either in home compost or in industrial compost solutions, or even in water that's heated up. And when they break down, they don't result in any microplastics. We use this microscope to take a really deep look into what our film actually looks like at the nanoscopic scale. The black dots shown here are actually our enzymes. And you can see how they're nice and dispersed all across the film. And that's what we like to see. And this shows that the enzymes do not actually clump together, but are nicely spread apart, which allows for them to be degraded. Even when they're on the microplastic scale, we see that the black dots are nice and spaced apart. So little bits of microplastics will still have enzymes in them, actively eating them apart. To decompose the plastic, simply put your plastic bags into warm water, leave it for days to weeks, and it'll break down into the individual building blocks of the plastic such that these can actually be collected and remade into new plastics. So this pink polymer I have here is called our random heteropolymer, or RHP for short, and it is the special secret ingredient in our truly compostable plastics that we use to protect the enzymes that are inside our plastics that eat it and make it compostable. What we do to mix it with the enzymes and to form that protective layer is we first have to dissolve it in water, which I do overnight, which allows me to then mix it with the enzymes, which are also in water. The reason we have a plastic problem is because plastics are really great. They're used in all kinds of medical applications, and they can save lives in terms of like helmets and other things like that. So if we can present a solution of a truly compostable plastic, hopefully we can then actually start to phase out fossil fuel-based plastics and make these biodegradable plastics with our added protected enzymes in it more widespread for use. One thing I'm super excited about going forwards is seeing how this technology works its way into the market. Where's its first use going to be? We don't have 100 years to solve the plastic waste crisis. We have to act now. And I believe that with the innovations that we've made, along with innovations made from other research groups, we can do it. I want to be involved in it and I want to see it happen.

I'm very happy to be here on Holocaust Remembrance Day, the Israeli Yom HaShoah. It's a day when we usually commemorate the murder of Jews. And I want to talk to you about the Jewish Holocaust, but also about the murder of another group that is not as often discussed, and not as often discussed, I would say, also on a day like this, on a commemorative day like this. So of these three terms, Roma, Jews, Holocaust, it is usually the first, Roma, that raises most questions for most people. It's in a way, the

big unknown in the title. As Jan also said, it's a topic. The Holocaust of the Roma is less known, but I think the Roma as a whole are much less known. So let me just explain a few things, perhaps. Roma is a name that

Muslims, very often the religion of their neighbors. They are very diverse in terms of the way they live, their trade. Very often we associate Roma with this gypsy image of people who are traveling. Even by the time that, by the early 20th century and the period that I worked on, the majority of Roma were not traveling, in fact. So there are groups that were traveling, and many identified those as crucial as well, but it's not actually the reality for most groups. There is a shared language called Romanes or Romani, which, however, not everybody speaks. So it's a heritage language. There were groups that lost that language many centuries ago. So called Gitanos in Spain, for example, don't speak it. Many others speak it. It's an Indo-European language, an incredibly complicated one, I can say, as somebody who tried to study it. They share some sense of ethnicity, shared ethnicity, shared traditions, but there is also, again, an incredible diversity there, and it doesn't, that they're all part of this group doesn't mean that traditionalists within these groups might intermarry. They might not feel like they would want to intermarry or feel that their traditions are sufficiently different and their languages, even when they speak Romanes, sufficiently different that they would feel separate. So they are, in that sense, somebody used the term hyper-diverse. That diversity is also reflected in a lot of names. So Roma is usually used as the umbrella term, but there are a lot of subgroups that have different names. Romani Shell for British, for example. In Germany, which is important for the story I want to tell, because the Holocaust takes its origin in Germany, the groups are called Sinti. Or the majority of them will call themselves Sinti. But so an incredible diversity and a diversity of names, and in a way also, I think, a barrier, that diversity and complexity is probably also a barrier to really understanding and knowing the group. They are, together, Europe's largest minority today. And that is remarkable. It is remarkable that they are the big unknown here, but they are Europe's largest minority. They will not appear in textbooks, museums. If you travel to Europe, they are simply not part of national histories. And at least for the most part, they are not part of our history of Nazi genocides. When I teach the Holocaust, every evaluation says, the one thing that really surprised me was to learn about this other group that I had not heard of. And the result is that we really have a very reduced sense, certainly of European history, but also of what happened under Nazism. So my own approach to thinking about this group was through the lens of Judaism. This has partially biographical reasons, certainly for me. Also, my training also is in Jewish history. But it's more than that. So what I want to convince you of today is that there are really fascinating intersections between these histories. And some of them might be expected, but I think a lot of them are also quite unexpected. So first, I said they're not, you know, their history is not really represented in a lot of public spaces. Let me take you to a place first where they are represented. And that is a center in the German city of Heidelberg, created by their central association. It's a documentation center that really is there to commemorate their history and their Holocaust. So it's basically a Holocaust, a Romani Holocaust museum. Now, school groups go there, and if you as a tourist would walk in, the very first thing you would see is this sentence. The genocide against the Sinti and Roma was executed with the same motive of racial hatred, with the same intention and the same will to systematically and definitively exterminate as a genocide against the Jews. And the sentence itself was said by the German president for the opening of that exhibit. That same sentence is also in Auschwitz-Birkenau, the memorial site now, which has barracks dedicated to each nationality. And there's one created for the Roma and Sinti, and this is the sentence. There is a central memorial in Berlin. You might know that there's one for Jews that's a very large, it's also very large with enormous concrete pillars. There's a smaller one not far from it for the Sinti and Roma.

And there was a discussion to add this to as its inscription. That didn't happen in the end. They chose a different sentence. But it's an interesting thought experiment just to consider if we could have the inverse ever in a Jewish institution. And the answer is no. I think the answer is an absolutely clear no, right? You would never go to a major Jewish Holocaust museum, a Holocaust museum in Washington, D.C., and you would never be introduced by, you know, the genocide against the Jews was executed with the same motive of racial hatred, et cetera, as that against Roma and Sinti. You could not imagine it on a monument. It's a hypothetical that seems so abstract, so far-fetched, that most people wouldn't even ever entertain it. And it's ultimately a sign simply of the asymmetry of what people know. You're introducing what is unknown through that which is known. And that asymmetry goes beyond these forms of representation. They really go to the heart of how we learn about the Holocaust. I believe one of the contexts where this Holocaust workshop series was created was the attempt to use the USC Shoah Foundation archives, which is an amazing collection of testimonies, over 50,000, mostly with Jewish Holocaust survivors. So over 50,000 of them are with Jewish Holocaust survivors, and there are some other categories now. That archive also has 406 testimonies from Sinti and Roma. So if you wanted to learn about what happened to them, this is one place where you would go. And is 406 a lot? Is it little? Well, it's hard to say. It seems like a small part of a larger archive. But that small part of a large archive makes it the biggest repository of audiovisual testimony on Roma and Sinti. Basically, a Jewish archive holding the testimonies of Sinti and Roma. So I'm just very interested in the challenges all of this poses. What happens when minorities are connected in this way? What happens sort of when we deal with these two genocides just in practical terms, when we learn through one indirectly through the other? What often happens when we juxtapose these stories is that people start to compare. And comparisons make a lot of sense. Right? We are humans, we compare. This is how we, you know, and our language, that's how we learn languages. This is how the victims actually understood themselves, I should say. When the victims were trying to understand what is happening to them, they looked at others. Basically, if you want the metaphorical or real barbed wire fence, you're trying to understand your own fate in relationship to what is befalling others. So I think to some degree, it's just human to compare. It's just in human nature to compare. But there are also grand comparisons. And grand comparisons are often things we are not even aware we're doing. That is, we put these two stories together, and one thing that creates, when we start comparing the two big stories of the two genocides, is that we create hierarchies, and it's very hard to avoid them. That would be the case simply when I give you numbers. We are around probably just under 6 million Jews who were murdered. For Roma, we don't have secure numbers, I should say. Estimates are somewhere between 120,000 and 500,000 very often. That creates some hierarchy. That seems like an empirical claim, however. I mean, how could one assail that? The challenge is that there is no empirical way of deciding how we compare. So the comparison itself is empirical, but not which questions we ask. And let me give you an example by what I mean. I grew up in Austria. And if I tell you the numbers for Austria, they would mirror what I just told you. Somewhere around 64,000 Jews, Austrian Jews, were murdered by the Nazis. And around 9,000 Roma and Sinti. And now I'll tell you the percentages. That's around 30% of Jews and over 80% of the Romani population. Is one or the other the right way to frame it? I don't think that's true. And the other thing that happens when you start playing with numbers that way is that you're

realize that playing with numbers that way itself is doing nobody a service. If I imagine my grandparents and telling them about this sort of numbers game, they would just stare at me. They would think I am actually that I'm demeaning the victims. So we can see where these comparisons actually, you know, they seem empirical, but they are much, much more. And then there's also a reality that the history of these comparisons usually came with some sort of interest. That is, the first institutions that compared what happened to Sinti and Roma, what happened to Jews, those were courts. And they did that because they had to decide on compensation claims. And they did it to reject claims. They basically said, this is what happened to Jews, we're creating a checklist. This is what happens to Roma. Doesn't completely match up, you're not getting anything. So there's a problematic history here. Okay, what do we do then? Right, clearly, I set this up, and the talk is longer than this. The answer is, for me, it's relational history. When genocides are entwined in this particular way, what we have to do first is ask how the peoples are, these groups are interacting with each other. And maybe only then do we move to a second step. So let me take you then back. Let me take you to that relational history. And back, right, these groups have lived in Europe for centuries, but back for my purposes is the Nazi era. That's when people really started to juxtapose the two. Few people did it before, but it really started to make sense for anybody only once this systematic type of persecution started for both groups. So if we just looked at the very first, say, 6 years of the regime. So the regime 33 to 39, it is not yet genocidal. Right? There are laws, they're isolating Jews, they're expropriating Jews. Same for Roma and Sinti to some degree. So in this phase, how did the two groups interact with each other? And from everything we can tell, based on sources, they do not see the similarities. If you read Jewish sources, Jewish press, in Germany, where it's censored, of course, outside of Germany, where it's not censored, you would not know that the first of these groups, actually, to face systematic incarceration in special camps were Sinti and Roma. 1935 in Cologne, they started to create municipal camps on the outskirts of cities. They were not fully, like, they were not concentration camps like Dachau, which was well known then. They had a different model, but they were sites where people were, you know, forcibly moved and then surveyed, and from where they would eventually be deported very often. By 1936, multiple cities did this. Berlin, Frankfurt, Main, Düsseldorf, Essen, Dortmund, Gelsenkirchen, basically multiple municipalities are creating these new style of camps for people they call gypsies. Jewish newspapers are not noticing that. Why? I would say because they react to this pretty much like all their non-Jewish neighbors did. They were used to executive forces, the police, welfare offices, having all sorts of special measures for, you know, these kinds of people, as far as they were concerned. There was a level of business as usual for them, which they did not experience when, for example, Jewish stores were boycotted on April 1st, 1933. That was much more clearly sensed as a break with the past. Whereas this signaled a radicalization of some sort, but also an immense continuity to how people had been treating Roma for a very long time. They were also right that they would not themselves end up, of course, in the so-called gypsy camps. They would eventually end up in the same camps and sometimes ghettos, but Jews would never end up in these municipal camps. What is the result of this? Well, one of them is that the earliest histories of the Holocaust, some of which were written by survivors, and then others who were not themselves Jewish, but were starting to eventually base their histories on testimonies of Jews, did also not see that as part of the major history. So the experience of the people at the time very quickly translates into how we write history. And the result is

that in the chronologies also that I ever learned of the Holocaust, 1935 is Nuremberg. Then you go maybe to Kristallnacht as the next step, 1938. But that there's something happening in between is not part of the chronologies. So you can see how experiences and history are connected here. And we can see that, you know, sometimes there's a sense of the voice of the victim is really important, which it is, but really it needs to be in plural. Because especially when we're trying to figure out what's happening to severely marginalized groups where this marginalization is sort of just seen as normal, just asking one victim about the other groups doesn't work. So all of this, I should say, transformed. Once you get a radicalization of these measures, once things get, the war starts, genocidal policies start, things transform. People stop being just symbols for each other and they see each other physically. And let me put this in terms of a census. One thing they do is see each other's demise. And one place where this will happen, very well known case, is Auschwitz-Birkenau. So this one of the best known of these SS concentration camps and extermination camps has a ramp that was built in April 1944. It's also very well known. It was built actually largely by Romani workers, I should say. Although, just to be clear, the Roma live in a camp that was built by Jews, right? Everybody's forced to be part of each other's extermination in some form. Their own camp is fairly close to that ramp. They're sort of aligned, all these sub-camps are aligned next to the ramp. And they are basically the last victims who would see Hungarian Jews alive when they are deported to Auschwitz and then be marched to the gas chambers or crematoria. There are also auditory aspects. Many Jews actually remember their interactions in those terms. So 5,000 Austrian Roma were deported to the ghetto lodge, where they were for approximately 5 weeks. And the memories that Jews have are largely of the screams. There's a barrier between them. So it's a sub-ghetto in the ghetto that's being created. And the memories they have are just of screams they cannot explain. The same will also be true in Auschwitz-Birkenau. All remaining Sinti and Roma, more than 4,000 of them, will be murdered in a single night on August 2nd, 1944, which is also their memorial day for their Holocaust. And the memories that Jews have, many of them remember this as the worst night in Auschwitz. They say so in their testimonies, among others for the Shoah Foundation. And the memories they have are not of seeing anything. It's night and they have to stay in their barracks, but the memories are of screams and of people resisting, actually, the sounds of resistance. All of this left an indelible mark on the survivors when they were able to talk about it. That's also true for tactile experiences, I should say. Both groups were at some point forced to take the property of the other group and to bury members of the other group. There's a paradox, however. What I just told you, so these are indelible marks. These are vivid memories, and they stay with people. But what they remember is that somebody was murdered in an awful way. They do not know how they lived. They don't know their names. They don't know what language they spoke. The people who had more interactions, who can speak often about that, usually did so because the Nazis put them into hierarchies with each other. So they forced them to interact with each other, sort of one lording over the other. The most famous group where this happened was a group deported from northern Transylvania, first Romanian, then annexed by Hungary again in the war, where groups were deported into the so-called Gypsy camp in Auschwitz, and for about 2 weeks, German Sinti were their capos, so their overseers. And the memories are largely of being abused by them,
this was their entry into the concentration camp system. Their introduction to that concentration camp system. The most famous person where this happened, who reports this, is actually Elie Wiesel. It's actually the key turning point in Night. He's from northern Transylvania. What he recalls, how he asks this, whom he calls a gypsy, you know, his father asked him to be able to go to the restroom, and he is beaten by him. And it's a crucial turning point for him for understanding that he's helpless in the camps. And it's true not just for the English version, there's an earlier Yiddish version that he published where this also appears. Now, I should say, however, I'll just take it away, because I should say that doesn't mean it's typical. Right? It's more often, actually, that Jews will be in charge of Roma for the simple reason that Roma tend to be deported to places where Jews had been persecuted first. Right? So like the Ghetto Lodge, there's Jewish police that has to control the perimeter to the Jewish ghetto, has to build a new, there's an electrician who has to build a new fence. There are Jewish doctors who have to go in when typhus breaks out, and eventually all 5,000 once typhus breaks out. Every single Romani prisoner of that ghetto will be murdered in Chełmno. So we don't know what they thought about it, because they didn't leave us any testimony. But what we can see, and so this is the conclusion of what I take from all of this about the Nazi era. And the first thing, and this comes out in what I just said about local things, we cannot be Berlin-centered in comparing. We cannot tell big stories about this is what the Nazis thought about Jews, they had a big theory, this is what they thought about Roma, and that's why they treated them this way and this way, and this is how they interacted. What you can see from the examples I gave you is that there are lots of local reasons. If you want to make sense about how they interact at a particular place, you have to understand that particular place and the pragmatic reasons the Nazis often have within their ideology to use one group against another. The second is that paradoxical relationship between knowledge and solidarity. The people who know most are not necessarily those who are mostly in solidarity. The people who have these strong memories also were often on committees after the war, also in the Holocaust Museum, and cared a lot about Roma and Sinti, had memories that didn't actually tell them a lot about living people, but about instances where they were murdered. And then finally, what you can see from all of this is really the two groups suffered next to each other, but not with each other. So it's not shared experienced injustice that would bring the two groups together. What would bring them together is the attempt to overcome that injustice. It's the post-war period where their two stories would really come together and be entangled. So let me bring you now to that post-war moment. And one document that I just find endlessly fascinating in this context is from the city of Vienna, where I grew up. This is in the archive of the Jewish community. There are whole lists, there's sort of lots of lists in this collection. Lists of Jews who got food deliveries, lists of Jews who received, who were in camps for 3.5 years. That's the one next to this one, which actually has my grandmother on it. This is the only list, as you might expect from a list kept by the Jewish community, that doesn't deal with people persecuted as Jews. All other lists deal in some ways with Jews or people persecuted as Jews, except for this one, called the List of Gypsies Registered With Us. 33 people are on it. And I can actually tell you a bit about them. There are two families, Horvat and Gusak or Husak. And there are two people from these families to bring these families together. So they're larger families, and two people are a couple. And that's Adolf Gusak and Hermine Horvat. And they both have what I think are very typical Romani experiences in Austria. They both pretty much lost everything. So Adolf Gusak, man, lost his wife, his first wife, his son. Hermine Horvat lost her parents, 4 siblings in the camps. Gusak never owned anything. He was an orphan raised by a priest. But Horvat's family had owned a very small house and a vineyard, which they did not receive back. There was a historians commission by the state of Austria at the end of the 1990s, which showed that that was true throughout
They didn't get back their property after the war. About a year after liberation, they come to Vienna from a rural area

and they sign up with an institution created by the Jewish community. It's called the Action Committee. They wanted to be certified as victims of Nazi persecution by somebody, and this was the body to do it. It made some sense because they did, Jews and Roma did have some things in common. I mean, there are some clear patterns here. What both members of both groups did immediately when they were liberated or returned from wherever they were hiding or in exile, they've tried to find relatives. That's the very first thing people do. Who survived? And then the second thing that would bring them together is that they both realized as they were doing this and coming back that people did not welcome them. Neither anti-Semitism went away, nor anti-Romani sentiment went away. Both had neighbors who were not happy to see them back. They also had big differences. So this was clear even as they were looking for relatives. There were Jewish institutions that could help Jews, not just family networks and networks of people from towns that would help you. That's true also for material support, where Jews had a very long history of organizing such support. The most important institution in this case is the American Joint Distribution Committee, founded in 1914, actually for World War I purposes, but then kept alive and eventually essential during World War II and after World War II, supplying necessary food to starving Jewish survivors. And Roma had a very clear incentive to tie into these networks. One of the testimonies that I loved was from a German Sinti woman who reported how she and her family faked being Jews to end up in a Jewish DP camp, listen to Yiddish theater, and had the extra supplies from being there. So ultimately, it's these differences that would bring the two groups together, where Roma were dependent on these institutions created by Jewish communities to survive and to make claims. And then there was one more thing you needed to make claims. So one thing is to have a list, where you're, you know, a list of victims. The other is really documentation to prove that what happened to you really happened to you. And to illustrate how important documentation is, I want to tell you about a book. And this is a bit of a strange book. It's a strange book because it was never written. Now, it's a book that wasn't written, but it does have an author. And the author of the book that was never written is Gerald Reitlinger. Gerald Reitlinger was actually an art historian, an art collector from a banking family in the UK. He wrote the first real survey history of the Holocaust, I would say. It's called The Final Solution, published in 1953. And it was the book that when German prosecutors eventually came around to actually prosecuting Nazi war criminals, guards, camp guards, etc. This is the sort of book that they would give each other to inform each other, to get a basic quick rundown on what happened before they dive into their own case. The book was based, he had resources to write that book, different types of resources, monetary from his family, but also the Nuremberg trial documents were essential for him. Lots of certified documents to figure out what happened to Jews. There were institutions already. The most important one was the Wiener Library in London, which was the earliest Holocaust documentation center, actually founded in 1933. In Amsterdam originally, and then came to London. This is an institution that, you know, gave him the books. We know this because I have, you know, files upon files, boxes upon boxes of correspondence, which largely consist of him getting books and not returning them. And he also had a great publisher, I should say. Not for that first book, but for the next books about the SS, etc. He had a German Jewish emigre by the name of George Weidenfeld, later Baron Weidenfeld, who published his book. Now, all of this is, so Weidenfeld's, all these people are, all this is necessary background to what would happen next. Because Weidenfeld, George Weidenfeld, publisher of, had a very good year in the late 1950s. He published several good books. The most important one was Vladimir Nabokov's Lolita, which was, as you may know, a shocking book that was prohibited in the US.

and nothing sells like a prohibited book. So he had a lot of cash on hand. He also published something else, which was the memoirs of the commander of Auschwitz, which for which he had the world rights, which sold very well as well. And he had a contact person in Austria, the head of the Auschwitz Committee, the International Auschwitz Committee, named Hermann Langbein, who had sold him these rights. So what he had was various authors who worked on Holocaust-related things, and he had money. So he had an idea. He told Gerald Reitlinger, you're looking for a new topic. You wrote the book on the murder of Jews. Why didn't you write a book about the Roma, about the gypsies? Then he set up Reitlinger, one of his authors, with his other connection client author, Hermann Langbein, and said, you know, I know this guy who's running the Auschwitz Committee. It was an important place for where Roma were incarcerated. I'll connect the two of you. Why don't you start working on this book? We know all about all of this because the next thing that happened is that Hermann Langbein told Gerald Reitlinger that there is basically no material. Responding to your letter, I have to repeat that currently material about the fate of the gypsies in Auschwitz is not available in a collection. And we know what happened then is that Gerald Reitlinger said, well, then I'm not writing a book, which got Langbein rather wound up. Okay. He was quite upset. Reitlinger seems to have expected I would have sources all collected and ready for him, which is probably what historians do, I should say. Just go to state archives where others have done the work for them and collected material. So Langbein, I should say, was not just annoyed because it turned out this was a lazy author, but really because he understood what it would have meant for Roma. Basically, you go to a public office, people deny everything that you experienced, and what it would have meant to say, famous British author, known for all these other books, look, this is our story. It happened. I didn't make this up. And what it needed was precisely that. It needed documents. It needed document collections that Reitlinger was looking for. And for that to happen, well, it very often took Jewish institutions to start collecting because they had the resources to do so. And one of the first to do this was the Wiener Library that had given all the books that Reitlinger didn't return. They had a very visionary head of research by the name of Eva Reichmann, a German Jewish emigre. And she started asking somebody in Vienna in 57 already to collect testimonies of Roma. So she tells her connection, we are especially keen to get testimonies from gypsies. Among these testimonies is the testimony of Alef Husak and Hermine Horvath. You might have wondered how I can give you any intelligent narrative about two people who are on a list. Usually can't do. The reason I can give you that is because they weren't just on a list with Jews, created by the Jewish community, but because 11 years later, another Jewish archive went and knocked on their door and asked them for an interview. I'm also mentioning here how much the Wiener Library paid for it. So 250 shillings, around $150, maybe more inflation now. Why do I write that? It might seem in bad taste. Who cares about the funding? But the reality is the funding is actually absolutely essential. Because there are good intentions. And many people actually have good intentions, if you want, like Reitlinger. But between good intentions and actually doing something are often precisely these resources. For me to read this testimony, it didn't just take somebody understanding that we missed a story. That's often how we think about it. It's just like, you know, we need awareness. That's correct. But for this to reach me, what it took was funding that came through various paths, lots of small donors, in fact. These archives were usually nearly broke. Now they seem like big institutions very often in fancy buildings. They were nearly all going broke around this time. The claims conference, which got money from Germany for Jewish victims, paid indirectly by having Yad Vashem pay

extra high prices for copies so that they could fund parts of the Wiener Library. With that, then they could, all these donors and all of this, they could fund three indexers. It took somebody went out, somebody who managed this, trained somebody, went out to do the interview, put it into a form, indexed it, put it into an archive, and then that archive had to survive. That's a lot. Had to survive for the next 50 years to eventually reach somebody who wanted to read them. And for this, these Jewish institutions were absolutely essential. It's Jewish institutions, I should say, and very often, basically everybody involved in this, in similar efforts, would be Jewish victims of Nazism. And it was not actually the 1968er generation that started it, which is interesting. It's actually people who were themselves victims, who did nearly all the other early projects. And eventually the book that Reitlinger didn't write was written, 1972, by a communist Jewish linguist, Donald Kenrick, and Grattan Puxton, an activist, called The Destiny of Europe's Gypsies. And it was published with the help of the Wiener Library, once again. So what I just described for you, and this is where I'll sort of fast forward really, is these are asymmetries. They're asymmetries that don't go away. But what has changed since that period is really that the relationship between Jewish and Romani scholars, the people who are trying to understand this, their relationship has changed. In the 50s and 60s, there were sporadic interactions between Jews and Roma. An interview, somebody knocking on somebody's door, not coming back, basically. By the 1980s, 90s, and then over the last 20 years mostly, actually, I would say, what you see is an increasing sense of similarity on multiple levels. This includes similarity actually of careers, especially in Europe where most of this is happening, where they're just having very similar training. They're going to state universities, they're getting the unpaid internships that everybody doesn't survive on. They go to the meet and greets at the internships in the European Parliament and so on. There's a whole rite of passage for a lot of them. And in that sense, they are very similar. And they have a sense of similarity that becomes out in the internet. You can see reciprocity in the internet very nicely. So let me give you two examples, just very briefly, to show this. So the first one is from the biggest Romani youth organization, Ternipe, which here in this post on Facebook from 2020 was sort of commemorating 1 year after a terror attack against the Jewish synagogue in the German city of Halle. And then just 3 months later, the Jewish students of Germany were lighting Hanukkah candles, so eight lights and for the Jewish holiday, and every light, every candle received a human rights dedication. And one of them was for, they used the German gender neutral here, for Roma and Sinti, for Roma. In what is a clear sense of reciprocity, I would say. Now, this reciprocity did not make the inequality go away, but they now have spaces to discuss the inequality, which does make a difference. And just if you imagine, it's very strange to say this, but I think there's a hopeful part to the story. Because if you think of where I started all of this, where people did not see any parallels to each other, you move to the place where they start to talk to each other intermittently, and you go to this. This was not just, did not just not happen in 1933. This was inconceivable. It was unintelligible in the 1930s. So what you do see is a massive transformation. So my own book, what I wrote, lecture I gave now, really comes out of these conversations as well. I could not have written my book without these conversations that are happening with Romani scholars. It does show you that for history to change, it doesn't take people to sit, you don't just have to sit in your room and have good ideas. You really have to talk to people. It's about the people talking to each other that transforms things. A relationship that changes how we write relational history.
it really, for me, raises all sorts of questions about what our responsibility

0: these are, towards the histories of other groups. And for me, it's an opportunity to really rethink how we want to do unequal alliances, how we want to engage in unequal alliances. And to do that in a situation where I think there are actually no other alliances to be had. Thank you. And I would be delighted to answer any questions.
1: Deborah first.
2: Oh, I'm so lucky. Okay. Thank you so much. We have great lectures, and this was one of the best. It was really amazing. So here's my question. If you ask a historian of fascism how German fascism was different than Italian or Hungarian or other fascisms, there'll always be one answer. It's blood hatred. Blood hatred we didn't see in other fascisms, and blood hatred drove the genocide. So I'm wondering how the genocide of the Roma either fits or does not fit that truism.
0: Okay, so the European dimension is something that actually is absolutely essential. It's essential, we now know, for the Jewish Holocaust as well. And there has been a reckoning in all sorts of countries, certainly, since the 1980s, 90s, really, with the European dimension of all of this. So there are the big fascisms, if you want, the regimes, like Italy, obviously, which became the model also for Hitler. And then there are the various regimes, like the Vichy regime, which, come to power in particular ways that, are homegrown. And they were all part of that larger story of the Holocaust. When it comes to Roma and Sinti, this is perhaps even more important. Because if we just look at numbers also, Auschwitz-Birkenau is clearly probably the central site, but as is the Croatian camp of Jasenovac. So the so-called Ustasha regime, the independent state of Croatia, which was its own fascist regime, not coming to power in its own, out of its own power, but after the German invasion, but they murdered Jews, Roma and Sinti, and Serbs. So you have different constellations in different places. And understanding, so I would say I don't see as much for Roma and Sinti. I think none of this and these dimensions happens without Germany. I think that's correct. I think you need Nazi Germany as a trigger for all these effects, for all the events that would happen next, for the murders that would happen. And at the same time, to understand how they're happening, in this case, we need to understand these fascisms too. They are, what is it, blood, they have a blood hatred very clearly as well, I would say, I would argue. Romania is another massive case study. There are approximately 25,000 Roma who would be deported to Transnistria. Now, when we very often also, my maternal grandparents were also deported to Transnistria. People often just say Transnistria, but Transnistria is an enormous area, right? It's from Odessa. It's a good chunk of the Ukraine, and there are multiple camps within it. So most Jews and Roma did not end up in the same camps. But they did pass each other. We have a lot of testimonies seeing each other being killed, basically, even if you're not in the same ghetto. And here, so the Romanian regime is clearly not reacting to simply, these are not orders from Berlin that would get Roma deported. They have a homegrown eugenicist movement that is actually particularly strong in Romania. They have their own ideology of pure race and of national purity, of unwanted people who don't fit, so of racializing also social enemies of the regime. So I would say we do need very clearly a European narrative here as well. So I wouldn't draw as much of the... I guess it's not as much my tendency to think in terms of these ideologies. Also because I think the scholarship of the past 20 years, even for Nazi Germany, shows just in terms of the coherence of the system,

0: that you can have a system that is basically, they're tolerant in terms of why you're an anti-Semite. As long as you're anti-Semite, you're free to have a Christian anti-Semitism instead of our racial version. So I think there's a much greater sense that the attempt to think from ideology down, like coherent ideology, basically textbook norms that would then lead to particular outcomes, that version has become less popular. And with that, for me, the pressure to create these comparisons is less there. I should say one thing that fascinated people, there were some early articles by Jewish authors, actually. Dora Yates, who was a Jewish head of secretary of the so-called Gypsy Lore Society, the main institution to study Roma, wrote an important article. There was several others, also in sort of progressive Jewish magazines at the time. What they often fascinated them was, but how did they think they were not Aryan when they're from northern India? They seem to be, by definition, Aryan. So there was a fascination with that. And the answer is they created a very simple theory of they got mixed with the worst people, and that's why they're so awful. So, I mean, you can create ad hoc theories, actually, right? You can declare Japanese honorary Aryans if you have an alliance. It's not that kind of theory, ultimately. So there was a fascination with that, and my sense is I come much more from the bottom up than from the top down for these.
1: I have a question. Do you have any ideas of how many number of Roma survived from the concentration camps after they were taken there? We have ideas of how many Jews survived different concentration camps, but do you have an idea of Roma that survived?
0: Yeah, I have to say off the top of my head, I don't even know the Jewish numbers of survivors, because the word survivor also is such a, right? So I can tell you that the story of survival is very different. So the story of survival of Jews in terms of numbers, I think the vision, which comes from, it literally comes from visuals, I think, is liberation. And it's the, right, it's the Signal Corps. We usually have the US. The camps where the Holocaust happened were actually liberated by the Soviets. Most Jews who survived were moved in the last phase towards the West, and thus liberated in camps where most of their history hadn't happened, and then sometimes liberated by British, French, and mostly US Army. And then we have these images that are in our head. The majority of Jews who survived because they fled into the Soviet Union. And it's sort of it's an oddly lesser known story, but actually the main story, the main Jews who would end up in DP camps also were Jews who were in the Soviet Union, came back to Poland, realized they can't stay there, and then fled again into these displaced persons camp after the war. That is not as much the story of Roma as far as I can tell. And there, one thing that is complicated is that their persecution is administratively more challenging for Germans sometimes and more uneven. Because the administrative category of Gypsy is very vague and different by country. So in some countries, it's a more ethnicized category. In some places like the Soviet Union, actually, there was an internal passport, which for Jews said, if you declared yourself a Jew, said race, said Jews, it could be used by the Nazis for identification, which said Zigan for Roma. It could be used as well. In other places, there were special ID cards, like in France, so-called nomads was the category. In the Netherlands, there's the category of Wohnwagenbewohners, which means people living in a trailer, which was somewhat ethnicized, but not completely. So on May 14th, 1944, the Germans ordered the Dutch to round up the gypsies. They arrested 400 people and brought them to the camp Westerbork, which is the transit camp from which Jews were also transported. And then the Germans sent home nearly half of them because they said to the Dutch authorities, what are you doing? Those are not gypsies. Those are just people living in a trailer. Because they had a different concept. and the result, and in other places, the result was also... So again, this is what survival really meant very often, is in places also like Romania and other places, the category was really unwanted gypsies or nomadic or etc. And a lot, and the category, unlike Jewish communities, which are self-organized, and also the Nazis can go to civil registries, which often listed religion, basically nowhere you have a separation of church and state in Europe, except for France after 1905. And there you have Jewish community bodies that have registries that you can use. You don't have that for Sinti and Roma. That's not, they have a self-organization, but it's not linked with the state. So as a result, it's local authorities, municipalities, mayors very often that would decide. And it would happen in a village, basically. He'll say, those people, these useless people, those are our gypsies. His brother, no, he's our blacksmith. He's not a gypsy. And you would have these incredibly unequal stories that are hard to convey. It's somehow perceived sometimes as being, you know, it's not an easier fate, actually. It's a harder to communicate fate. And so I would say survival comes often out of this unevenness of the bureaucratic process, I would say. But also, and in that sense, also of a history of Roma actually being more consistently aware of their immediate persecution. So that is an awareness that you never want to be registered with the state, no matter what, even if they say it's for your benefit. And that, you know, which some Jewish communities certainly had and others did not, I should say. And that you know, famously German Jews, other Jewish communities that have a deep history also of trusting the state to protect them against their neighbors, actually, were much more vulnerable in that regard.
2: We could take a couple more questions.
3: Yes. You mentioned previously that when, during the camps, when the Jewish and the Roma were together, they didn't really have much of a relationship until after the Holocaust. And I was just wondering, to what extent can you like form your own history? Because I know history, you cannot really choose your history, but to what extent can you form it?
0: Do you want to elaborate how you're thinking of forming a history?
3: Like to the extent that despite that they didn't have that much interactions in the Holocaust, that they kind of came out with this united front.
0: Ah, okay. So you create your own. Yeah, I mean, histories are, it is about framing, I think. Because I think solidarity is about framing very often. If you think your struggles are shared or not. This is true even for Jews, right? I mean, you know, the numbers I mentioned, you could do this. We understand the Jewish Holocaust as a single event. Of course, so 75% of Dutch Jews died and 25% of French Jews died. So it is a very different story. There are different experiences, but it's a common story. So I would say one achievement is to think of yourself as one story to begin with. And it is one story. I mean, I also don't want to, I mean, I think it's not, it, I think perspective, there are always different ways of framing things and seeing things. It made increasingly sense to see these histories as connected. And so much of, history, so both testimony giving, memory in that very original sense of one person remembering, and then writing history are communicative actions. Much like that first slide that I showed you, which is, I think, true. The question is why you say it in those terms, because there's something you can communicate. This is true for testimonies too, I would say, where you know you tell the people have their experiences and then they communicate their experiences and they see how people are reacting, which things need more explanations, which things are clear to people, which things are hooks that people understand. Do I start with my childhood? Do I start somewhere else? And in that sense, I think the frame, how history is made is very much about the present. So whenever I have my students analyze primary sources, I always ask them to think about the context when they were made. So when they read memoirs, I want them to think about when that memoir was written, not what the memoir was about simply. Because the framings will fundamentally change. There were fundamental changes how people thought, for example, about sexual violence, when it was articulated, actually more in the beginning

0: Then you get periods when it's taboo, and then you get a rediscovery when people start to ask again about these questions. So you have, and scholars, also where it was published. People remember the same events very differently if they ended up in the US, Canada, Israel, the Soviet Union. A lot of Roma and Jews were quite happy, even in the Soviet Union, to think of themselves as being part of a patriotic war. If they were, for example, in the Red Army, they got to parade with the others for Victory Day. And their memories of these events are very fundamentally different. Also, often think about that even for the same act of the Soviets deported a lot of people in this period when the Soviet Union sort of occupied Poland. So 39 to 41, the Germans had an agreement with the Soviets to split up Poland. It was occupied. And in that period, before the Germans invaded again, the Soviets, among other things, deported people to the hinterland, whether Siberia or somewhere else. If you're Polish and you were deported, you remember this is deportation, perhaps, to Siberia. If you're Jewish, in the end, you're remembering this as survival, probably, because that's what saved your life. This is not about the intention in that sense of the people who were deporting you, who didn't know what was going to happen next. But what happens next very much determines it. So I would say the fact that that's why I have huge trouble with this early period, 33 to 39, because some people, I should say some memoirs, do claim that they, that I was a Romani horse trader and there were cattle trader who was Jewish who told me things would be bad. But these testimonies come only very late. Basically 50 years later, when you've been sitting next to each other at commemorative events, the Auschwitz events are shared sometimes. There are lots of commemorations that are shared. Even the scripts look the same. So one thing I did for my book was go to a commemorative event in Auschwitz. And I had been in Auschwitz with my youth organization, the Shomer HaTzair, the Socialist Zionist Youth Organization at the time, many years ago. And going there with the Romani youth movement, I thought, I'm seeing a replay. Everything, including the flags, except the flag would look different. How you walk in, the songs. Basically, you gain a shared present in commemoration, and with it, I think you create a completely different awareness. So I do think people interacted. I should say some Roma saved Jews, hid them. There are lots of different stories, I think, within them, but whether those are commemorated or others are commemorated, I think is determined by the present, ultimately.
1: Okay, final question.
2: Thank you very much for your talk. My mind is all over the place, so I'll try and collect everything and briefly give my question. So just straightforward, what was the rationalization by the Germans and the fascists writ large throughout Europe for exterminating Romani life compared to the clearly understood, albeit perceived, threat of Jewish world domination? So what was the threat that the Romani community throughout Europe actually posed to the Aryan survival, apart from blood mixing, of course?
0: Yeah, it's an excellent question. So when it comes to genocide studies, but also the studies of prejudice and hatred, the Jewish example is in some ways an outlier, I would say, actually. Even though in the histories of these fields, it's usually the norm that you work out of. So I think Jews were unique as a political, sort of non-state, political enemy of the regime. A racialized political enemy of the regime. So like communists are actually the first to end up in concentration camps, right? They're not racialized. And it comes out of a history of precisely imagining Jewish world conspiracies, grand conspiracies. They're not the very first to be thought of in terms of conspiracies, I should say. I worked on anti-Catholicism, actually. There's this term, the Jews form a state within the state, that was

0: unworthy, etc. So much more the sort of things we know from colonial world, certainly, from traditional racism, I would say. In the Nazi regime, they, however, become a racialized social enemy. So I think it's basically a racialized political enemy versus a racialized social enemy. And my take on how do we deal with this difference? And my take is to think about them both actually as important parts of understanding how Nazism works and how genocide works in general. Because in some ways, so one, I don't know if it's the best metaphor, but one way I try to think about this, and I sort of mentioned this in the books, is loud versus silent also. Anti-Semitism is historically very loud in the sense that anti-Semites write a whole lot. Jews also respond with a whole lot of writing. That's not very loud, I know. It depends how you write. But also, it's like parliaments. Famously, the French National Assembly had 23 sessions on Jews after the French Revolution. Just insane, considering how few Jews there are in France at the time. And it's mostly Alsatian Jews and 5,000 in Bordeaux. You can make a point by speaking about Jews at length. And obviously they're central for Christianity every Easter. Just now they would be central for a sermon. So there's a whole lot of talk about them. And then there's a different type of persecution, which is typical for marginalized groups that are over-policed, highly surveyed, seen as sort of minor in a way. And that is just as onerous and differently onerous, right? But you know, you leave it to the executive branch. And then ask, it's the police, they deal with these people. Just call them in. Something's not right, they're gonna deal with it. It's silent in the sense, I probably have to rethink the metaphor because it's about paperwork. It doesn't leave paperwork. Or very different paperwork. It's actually usually destroyed, that sort of executive branch, lower executive branch level stuff. And you know, until you have police cameras, you just don't know what's happening. And so much of what they experience, of course, this can happen to Jews, right? The poor Jewish immigrant who meets a hostile officer, that's certainly an experience that many would have. But for Roma, really, this is, I think, a central moment. And we can see, I would say, that mass violence can come out of both of these streams. So just focusing, so especially if we think of Holocaust education and of genocide education as something that tries to tell us about warning signs and paths to mass violence, things we should look at. I think looking at both of these for Nazism is absolutely essential. If you want to learn lessons, you need both to understand the full lessons of how you get, well, to two Auschwitzes, if you want. You can end there through that path that leaves less of a paper trail, or the one that is incredibly loud and central for the regime, you know, one pamphlet after another postered on, you know, the Der Stürmer or whatever, postered on the wall. So I would say they are different, but they can end up, in this case, it shows us they can literally end up in the exact same place. And I think that is very, very helpful. Thanks.
1: Thank you very, very much, Ari, for a truly insightful talk. I'm very impressed.

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0: In welcoming President Trump to Beijing 12 weeks ago, President Xi Jinping posed an incandescent question. He said, can China and the U.S. overcome Thucydides' trap? Concluding 2 days of intense conversation and discussion, the two leaders offered a hopeful yes, announcing a joint effort to reframe or redefine the U.S.-China relationship, to stretch beyond what's traditionally been called great power competition to a new era of, they called, constructive strategic stability.
1: President Trump, I'm very pleased to meet you in Beijing. The world has come to a new crossroads. Can China and the United States overcome the Thucydides trap and create a new paradigm of major country relations? Can we meet global challenges together and provide more stability for the world?
0: So this is where the conversation started. And for their clarity in recognizing the cardinal challenge between the two most powerful nations in the world, I applaud Presidents Trump and Xi. They understand deeply, and in a way that I think most of our populations have not yet quite, that the relationship between these two great nations is indeed a classic Thucydidean rivalry. In pointing towards a positive answer to the question about overcoming, they've left a lot of white space to be filled in and invited all of us, including folks like the scholars that have been gathered for the last 3 days here for the China Forum, to see what we have to contribute. And for those of you in the audience who didn't have a chance to participate in the conversation, let me simply say that the China Forum is now doing what Susan and Kurt aspired to at the beginning, generating a very rich and diverse and insightful set of conversations about the most important issues. In fact, I want to express my special thanks to the Forum for giving me the honor to be the Shirk Lecturer this year, and pay my express my great admiration for Susan, who I've admired for many years, for her scholarship, for her public service, and also especially for her entrepreneurial institution building, without which there wouldn't be the current center and there wouldn't be the current forum. So let me ask you to join me in giving her a thanks. So to return to the two presidents' questions, analytically, is it conceivable that nations structurally determined to be the fiercest rivals could simultaneously find a way to coordinate and even cooperate? Could they build a relationship that's strategically stable enough to avoid confrontations that have so often led to war? And operationally, is it possible not just to develop a strategic concept, but to imagine creating operating systems that shape day-to-day behaviors of the two massive governments and their societies? So in the 25 minutes allotted to me, I'm going to answer, try to explain why I believe the answers to these two questions analytically and operationally are yes and yes. But I'll also try to explain why I suspect Thucydides would be pessimistic about the likelihood that the parties will escape Thucydides' trap. So he's expecting a war. I'll explain why, if forced to bet, I'd agree with Thucydides. And then finally, as a faith-based optimist, I'll try to offer a thought or two about what we could be doing to help him lose his bet. So since I was reminded by Le Guang that most of the audience tonight consists of the educated public, but not necessarily foreign policy mavens, I'm going to start with three concepts, three big ideas: Thucydides' trap, a mad world, and the Kissinger challenge. To telegraph in a paragraph, in a line apiece, where I'm going, Thucydides' trap is the dangerous dynamic that occurs when a rapidly rising power seriously threatens to displace a major ruling power. If Thucydides is not part of your mental library, shame on you. You can download his book for free. It's called The History of the Peloponnesian War. It's a great book. Every other page has an amazing idea. And as he writes famously, it was the rise of Athens, this is back in classical Greece, and the fear that that instilled in Sparta that made the war almost inevitable. Second idea in a mad world. MAD is an acronym coined during the Cold War to describe the objective conditions in which two nations each have so robust nuclear arsenals that neither can attack the other without triggering a retaliatory response that destroys itself. So MAD is mutual assured destruction. And this captures the brute reality of the US and China relationship, not just in nuclear terms, but in climate terms, where we live in an enclosed biosphere into which each party's greenhouse gases are emitted and on a trajectory in which either can make it uninhabitable for all of us. And you can see we are entangled financially and economically, transnationally, and indeed we've become hooked in the benefits of a deepening global integration. So think of two inseparable conjoined Siamese twins, if it happened.

to be Susan and me, and we wake up that way one day. However outrageous I am, if she gives in to her temptation to strangle me, she remembers that she's committing suicide, and that has a certain deterrent effect. And finally, the Kissinger challenge. One of my great mentors and colleagues, Henry, for the last few years of his life, became obsessed by what he called for the need for a new strategic concept, that was his word, in the relationship between the U.S. and China, that would be comprehensive enough to embrace simultaneously contradictory imperatives for the U.S. and China to be both fierce rivals on the one hand and cooperative partners on the other. So to help us think about President Xi and Trump's discussion in Beijing and the problem they'll be wrestling with just next month when she comes to Washington on September 24th, fasten your seatbelts because I'm going to take you on a fast ride through 14 questions, each of which I'll provide a short answer. These begin with Thucydides' trap and why Thucydidean rivalries typically end in war, and conclude by asking whether the U.S. and China could create a geostrategic version, maybe of the Olympics, or if you're a soccer fan, of the World Cup. Could a long-term strategic rivalry in which each competitor does everything it can or can get away with to win as many gold medals as it could serve as a foundation to extend the unprecedented 8 decades of great power peace that all of us have had the great good fortune to live our entire lives in? So question one, what's Thucydides' trap? And why does it typically end in war? My 2017 book, Destined for War, reused the last 500 years, identifies 16 cases in which a rapidly rising power seriously threatens to displace a major ruling power. 12 of the 16 cases end in war, 4 in no war. Each of the cases have their own fascinating wrinkles. In fact, if you look at the Harvard Thucydides Trap case file, you can see a long version of each of these histories and also references to the books that you may want to read about in each particular case. But the common feature in all of them is a shifting balance of power that threatens to displace the ruling power from its accustomed position at the top of every pecking order. Thinking a little bit like a seesaw on a kid's playground, in which the seesaw is shifting with the impact on both parties. So as the seesaw shifts, it discombobulates the rivals along 4 dimensions that we might summarize under 4 P's: perceptions, psychology, power, and politics. For the ruling power, the shift means that whereas it's accustomed to looking down on the competitor, it's now looking eye to eye. Remember the Jake meeting in Anchorage, or even, my goodness, having to look up a little bit. Psychologically, this is expressed in the question, who the hell do you think you are? You should be thankful for the order that I provided that's allowed you to grow up and to become as big as you have become. Buttons that could previously be pushed or orders given to produce predictable consequences now no longer achieve the desired results. And within domestic politics, would-be leaders compete to ensure that no one gets to their right on a vital issue of national security, this being the most vital. So this discombobulation feeds as normal behavior, a normal syndrome, suspicion and hostility in both parties, magnifying misperceptions, multiplying miscalculations, exaggerating the impact of incidents or accidents. Remember 1914. You can't study it too often. How in the world could the assassination of an archduke in Sarajevo that didn't even make the front pages in the U.S. have been the spark that produced a fire that within 5 weeks had the whole of Europe caught up in a conflagration? I would say, read about 1914. 2, are the governments in Beijing and Washington correct in identifying the current relationship between the U.S. and China as a Thucydidean rivalry? Answer, yes. 3,
Is China a meteoric rising power? Look at the numbers. For a while, there was a debate about peak China, but I would say to my students, graph on the x-axis time and on the y-axis amount, and if the slopes are going up, there's a clue. Yeah? At the beginning of the century, China's economy was 1/10 the size of the US, measured in market exchange rates, and 1/3 the size in PPP. Today, it's 85% the US economy by market exchange rates, and 135% by what the CIA and the IMF regard as the best yardstick for measuring national economies, purchasing power parity. So never before in history has a nation risen so far, so fast on so many different dimensions. Is the US a colossal ruling power? Not since Rome has a nation been so predominant on so many different dimensions of power as the US has been since World War II. 5, what does President Xi Jinping want? We had a good discussion of that with former Prime Minister, Ambassador, Foreign Minister, scholar Kevin Rudd yesterday. Are she and his colleagues serious about displacing the US as the predominant power in Asia in their lifetimes? I pose that question to the world's most insightful China watcher, who knew Xi the best of any watcher that I've seen, Lee Kuan Yew, the founder and builder of Singapore. He looked at me skeptically. He had a way of actually, when he thought you were saying something either particularly stupid or maybe just pulling his leg a bit, he sort of would widen his eyes. And he said, of course, why not? How could they not aspire to be the predominant power in their neighborhood? So long before President Trump declared his campaign to make America great again, President Xi had unfurled his banner, which calls for the great rejuvenation of the great Chinese people. 6, does Xi mean for China to be all that it can be? Excuse me, could you try to persuade him that he should aspire to less? If China reach half the per capita GDP of the US, how big would its GDP be compared to the US? Do the arithmetic. It has 4 times as many people. Chinese people are pretty smart. They're pretty hardworking. Why should they be satisfied with half the GDP per capita of Americans? 7, is US determined to sustain its position as the leading country in the world? I would say you bet. Okay. Do Americans, including me and most of the people at this China forum, believe correctly, I would say, in my view, that US leadership has given us the longest peace, the longest period without great power war since Rome? We do. It has. Okay. In this international order, of which the US has been the principal architect and guardian, the rest of the citizens on planet Earth have seen the greatest increases in their well-being in any equivalent period in history. So don't expect Americans to relinquish leadership gracefully. 8, could Xi and his colleagues reasonably aspire to China's becoming the predominant power globally in the 21st century? Yes. Who's the leading trading partner of most of the nations of the world? Who's the manufacturing workshop of the world? Who's been the principal engine of global economic growth in the decade and a half since the global recession in 2008? Who's got the largest economy in the world? And the answer is China, China, China, and China, and I can't go on with 20 more questions. Rush gave us a very good bullet version of this earlier today. So as I study Xi Jinping, who am I repeatedly reminded of? One of my great heroes, Teddy Roosevelt. In the first decades of the last century, as he led the US into what he was confident would be an American century.
9, where will this end? Badly, most likely, in a war. A war that could be catastrophic for both the U.S. and China, and for much of the rest of the world. So if you want more on how war could happen, Destined for War has a chapter called From Here to War, 5 Easy Paths, and takes you down the trail. To say it again, it's pessimistic and I think painful, but this is my view. If forced to bet, I believe war between the US and China is more likely than not in the next generation. So 10, is war inevitable? No. So let me say again, no. Okay. War between the US and China is not inevitable. In 4 of the 16 cases, which a rapidly rising power seriously threatened to displace a major ruling power, there was no war. Nonetheless, if the best that the two governments can do is business as usual, and diplomacy as usual, statecraft as usual, we should expect history as usual. And history as usual should be a catastrophic war that could literally kill almost all of us. So Destined for War was not written to offer a fatalistic prediction, but rather as a call for us to exercise our agency and strategic imagination to escape Thucydides' trap. 11, how could exceptional strategic imagination and statecraft help? So again, in 4 of the cases, extraordinary strategic imagination produced extraordinary results. In the 1950s, 60s, and 70s, most of the analytic community expected that the Cold War between the US and the Soviet Union would eventually lead in a devastating hot war. It was likely, more likely than not, to happen, but it didn't happen. Why not? First and foremost, I believe, because of a great bollop of grace and good fortune, but also in the most dangerous, indeed we should remember, in the most dangerous crisis in history, the Cuban Missile Crisis, 1962, JFK, who was facing off with Khrushchev, estimated that the likelihood that this would end in nuclear war was between 1 in 3 and even. And I've studied this for a long time. Nothing historians have discovered in the decades since has lengthened those odds. But wise statecraft also was a major contributor. Policymakers recognized the magnitude of the threat, reconceptualized the relationship, developed a coherent strategy, and managed the behavior of their governments to constrain competition and prevent crises from escalating to real war. So in the U.S.-China relationship today, 12, how do we escape Thucydides' trap? Well, that's the problem that the San Diego China Forum has been debating for the last 2 or 3 days. To repeat, the U.S. and China are and will continue to be the fiercest Thucydidean rivals history has ever seen. We may not like it, but that's a fact, a hard fact, I believe. They're competing for predominance in Asia. They're competing to be the global leader in AI, quantum, biotech, all other frontier technologies. They're competing to be the most indispensable economy, controlling supplies of critical items so that when others take action they oppose, they can squeeze choke points, as China did when it cut off supplies of rare earth metals to the U.S. in response to Trump's announcement of 145% tariffs. Or, to remember, as the U.S. has done in prohibiting exports to China of advanced semiconductors. In sum, the incentives to compete are natural, visceral, and compelling. At the same time, the imperatives to cooperate are also compelling. Both the U.S. and China have to survive in a mad world. Each has a nuclear arsenal that can destroy the other. So Reagan's insight that, quote, a nuclear war cannot be won remains a fundamental, foundational truth. Both nations live on a small planet, as we said, with an enclosed biosphere, so we have a climate issue. The two nations' economies are so inextricably entangled that in 2008, after the financial crisis caused by Wall Street, produced a great recession here and was teetering on the edge of a Great Depression, each of the parties found a way to the necessity to cooperate.

So 13, to meet the China challenge, should the U.S. focus primarily on competing or alternatively on cooperating? And unfortunately, my answer is both. Okay. So the Harvard China Project's Great Rivalry Reports explain China's gotten the message about competing more clearly than the Americans have, I would say. At the same time, as Kissinger put it, we need a strategic concept comprehensive enough to embrace simultaneously contradictory imperatives, to compete in the greatest rivalry of all times, and to cooperate to ensure our survival. In The Great Gatsby, Scott Fitzgerald identifies the test of a first-class mind. He says it's the ability to hold in one's head two contradictory ideas at the same time and still function. We must hope that institutions as complex as governments might meet this test and do so for decades ahead. My search for clues, I've been exploring historical precedents and analogs. For example, the Chanyan Treaty between the Song Dynasty and the Liao in 1005, about 1,000 years ago, that's been described by some Chinese historians as creating a, quote, rivalry partnership. They had domains in which they would be fierce rivals and others in which they would be intense partners. I've been looking at for analogs in other areas of life, for example, business, where companies engage in what they call sometimes co-opetition. For example, Apple and Samsung. So they're intense competitors in selling smartphones. Actually, they just neck and neck. But who's the major supplier of the parts for Apple's smartphones? The answer is Samsung. And if you ask Tim Cook about that, he would say, life is difficult. I'm also fascinated from natural examples. So there are various species that are symbiotic, in which they literally can't live without each other. For example, the cleaner shrimp and the client fish. So the shrimp depends on the fish for nutrition, but the fish relies on the shrimp to remove deadly parasites. And I'm still looking for other examples. So anybody that has examples, you know, please get my email and send them along. 14, finally. In reaching beyond primal great power politician to a vision of constructive strategic stability, President Trump and Xi have begun an effort to reframe or redefine the terms of the relationship between our two great nations. And I've been trying to think about this as well, particularly as they think about September and then maybe two more summits before 2026. So if I were offered the chance to produce an idea, I would say, what about a reconceptualization that said we will do a geopolitical or geostrategic Olympics? So as they attempt to think about that, their efforts could be informed by previous cases in which relationships between countries were radically reconceptualized. Remember the Cold War. In the first chapter of the Cold War, and I'm an old Cold War here, okay? In the first chapter, the U.S. and Soviet Union saw each other as implacable enemies. George Kennan, in his famous long telegram, warned that expansionist Soviet communism was, quote, a political force committed fanatically to the belief that with the U.S. there could be no permanent modus vivendi. According to Kennan, Soviet leaders believed that it was necessary that American society, quote, be disrupted and our traditional way of life be destroyed and our international authority be broken if the Soviet state were to be secure. So confronting such an adversary, the U.S. could survive only by destroying the Soviet Union or transforming it. But as successive American leaders internalized the fact that they were not only facing a fierce rival, but that they were doing so in a mad world, they found it necessary to think much harder about new concepts and new ways to protect and advance American interests. So how could a young president who is in his mid-40s
who in his inaugural address in 1961 pledged to, quote, pay any price, bear any burden to bury an irreconcilable enemy, find himself just 3 years later asserting that the U.S. and Soviet primary responsibility was to avert confrontations that could force an adversary to choose between humiliating retreat and nuclear war. How could he come to the conviction, stated in his most famous foreign policy speech delivered just 5 months before he was assassinated, a conviction that basically stood on its head, his inaugural pledge, and Woodrow Wilson's famous World Safe for Democracy, in which he says, we have to focus first and foremost on building a world safe for diversity. Excuse me. This is before diversity became a code word, okay? He meant as diverse as a good free world led by the U.S., and an evil empire led by the Soviet Union. And our first responsibility was to build a world safe for those two to survive. How could a conservative Republican, whom I had the good fortune to work for, who came to the White House promising to destroy the evil empire, become the leading advocate of the proposition that a nuclear war cannot be won? How could he come to the view that the U.S. should have to do whatever it could, whatever was necessary, to ensure that, quote, a war would never be fought? Note, this included embracing the leaders of the evil empire, negotiating with them, reaching agreements with them to limit our own nuclear arms, and finally even declaring the Cold War over before the Soviet Union collapsed. Remember the summer of 1988 at the Moscow summit where ABC News asked Reagan, do you still believe you're in an evil empire, Mr. President? Reagan responds, no. I was talking about another time and another era. Or as he put it in his farewell address, nothing is less free than pure communism. And yet we have in the last few years forged a satisfying new closeness with the Soviet Union. So how could cold warriors as ardent as Richard Nixon and Henry Kissinger conclude that the U.S. shared with the Soviet Union, with its deadly Soviet enemy, an overriding interest in avoiding a nuclear war of which the two nations would be the first victims? As Kissinger wrote, as you can see here, the beginning of the administration in 1969, there could be no higher duty than to prevent the catastrophe of a nuclear war. So could President Trump and Xi be on a road to a geopolitical Olympics in which a freedom-centered democracy and a party-led autocracy each do whatever they can to demonstrate that its system of governance can deliver more of what citizens want in the 21st century, and to do so within a framework that avoids confrontations that lead to war? So think about the Olympics for a minute. Competitors do everything they can to win gold, but they compete in events on a level playing field with negotiated rules, referees chosen according to an agreed process, penalties for infraction or cheating to which the parties all agree. Of course, the members fight very much about other issues. Where to hold the games? Who's eligible to play for which country? Remember the skier, Eileen Gu. Okay? Which sports to include in the game? What constitutes cheating? How punishments will be imposed? In that rulemaking process, more powerful members have more say. Nonetheless, the results had been enough dynamic stability for the games to continue for the benefit of all the parties. So the spirit of the games to go for gold. America's never shrunk from competition. Indeed, our market economy, indeed our democracy, is founded on the proposition that fair competition spurs rivals to run faster than

More interestingly, here is President Trump on 60 Minutes, in which he says, look, it's a competitive world, especially in US-China. But I think we can get along. We can be bigger, better, stronger by working with them than by just trying to knock them out. So what does the Olympic motto say? Citius, altius, fortius, communitaire. In conclusion, game one.

0: Thanks so much. We'll take about 10 minutes to talk among ourselves, and then the audience, if you guys can start thinking of questions, we'll turn to you in a few as well. So I have a question about domestic politics, because as much as this interaction between Xi and Trump is so important, it's also the domestic political situation as well. And we know that U.S. public opinion, and to some extent China public opinion, can fluctuate a lot about opinions toward China. So in the crisis, in the COVID-19 crisis, we saw that the majority of the U.S. public wanted, you know, not to actively have cooperation and engagement with China. They wanted to actively work to limit the growth of China's power, according to a poll. But in recent months, public opinion has swayed to the other side, where cooperation is something more palatable to them. How much does U.S. domestic politics constrain this type of geopolitical Olympics, or constructive strategic stability between the U.S. and China? And does it make war more or less likely? And also, how much does China's behavior influence that and U.S. public opinion versus what the U.S. is doing or internal? Thanks.
1: Big questions, and so I'll try to be brief, and not very good answers, I'd say. Trump is sui generis, in my view. I study him and try to understand what's going on. But the behavior is complicated. But I think because he doesn't have any serious threat to his right, he can actually has a freedom of action. This be better? Yeah, apologies, okay. But I think Trump has a freedom of action that a Democrat would never be able to do. So if you look at the things that he does repeatedly, if Biden had been doing equivalent things or saying equivalent things, he would have been trashed, okay? So, and I think there's no question that Trump's views have influenced the views of a substantial part of the party on the right, and including younger people across a broader spectrum, as the polls suggest, which is interesting. I mean, the TikTok case is a very interesting case. People do not want things interfering with things that they like. So again, that can be wrong. Now, the responsibility of leaders, though, is to do what has to be done for the national security of the country, and then to articulate that in a way that can sustain enough political support. And if I just take the American side of that, why did the U.S.-Soviet relationship come to be so centrally defined by the danger of nuclear war? Because leaders and strategists awoke to the fact that if we found ourselves in a nuclear war, people that didn't know anything and everybody and people that knew everything would all be killed alike. So summits were about preventing nuclear war. Summits were about getting parties to talk about how they could get into a nuclear war and avoid it. Summits were about building. Summits were then about agreements. And I think because, in my view, of the illusions and delusions of American both strategic community and politics in the aftermath of the Cold War, we've kind of given up on the idea that war was a real option or that nuclear war was a real danger. It's not a focal a driver as before. And how and whether Trump and Xi could bring back that sense

0: I think is a good question.
1: Related to this, you know, the table that you present in the book and also in the talk is pretty bleak, right? You know, 75% of the cases are ones that end up in war. Yet, of course, the U.S.-China relationship isn't quite, you know, a random draw from history. It's different, right, than Athens and Sparta, perhaps. Is the U.S.-Soviet example the closest, or which case do you think is the closest analog? And what do we learn from that in how to prevent war?
0: Okay, great question. Let me. One of the problems about being a professor is, as Ernest May, one of my great mentors, said, we speak in 50-minute sound bites. So I'll try to be brief. First, again, Ernest, here's a good lesson to take away. It's a skill you can learn to use. In applied history, is the explicit attempt to illuminate current challenges and choices by analyzing previous examples. And as Ernest May taught us, when you have an analogy, the U.S.-China is just like or quite similar to X, you should draw a line down the middle of the page, put that at the title, draw a line down the middle of the page, and put similar at the top of one column and different at the top of the other column, at the second column. And if you can't think of three bullet points under each, take an aspirin and call a historian, okay? That was Ernie's prescription. So I find in each one of the cases, insights that are relevant. One of the most important ones, I believe, is the Cold War, because that was then the realization of MAD and mutual assured destruction in the nuclear domain and indeed in other domains, becomes a defining feature, so that if the reality is I'm an inseparable conjoined Siamese twin, I got to get over it. Okay, I mean, get over the way I would behave with you otherwise, because I simply can't strangle you without committing suicide. And even if you engage in some very reckless behavior, it's endangering me. So I've got a whole different frame there. But I also find very compelling the 1914 analogy. In fact, Arne Wested's new book on that is an A. It's a nice short read, W-E-S-T-A-D for the audience. He's a Yale professor, where he looks at the 1914 analogy. And Kissinger, for the last 2-3 years of his life, every month we would do a meeting or a Zoom, and he would say, certainly the last 2 years, Graham, I'm hearing louder and louder the echoes of 1914. And in 1914, you had this seesaw shifting. You had British rightly thinking, who in the world are these Germans, and what do they think they're doing? I mean, how can they be challenging us in this, and this? And you had Germans thinking, why is Britain trying to hold us down? You know, Britain got its colonies, the French got their colonies, we came late to the game, and they're telling us we're too late. You know, we can't play. Why is that fair? So the illustration of both the rising power syndrome and the ruling power syndrome is very vivid in 1914. And I think if you said, let's write scenarios for getting from where we are now to war, the kinds of misperceptions and miscalculations that one sees in 1914 that then produce this vicious spiral of actions and reactions would be the very, or at least offer many feasible paths to getting to an outcome, which after you look and you say, this is completely crazy. I mean, again, and one of the interesting things about the 1914 case, and I mentioned this in the Destined for War book, Bethmann was the chancellor in Germany, and his niece or nephew asks him after the war, uncle, how did this happen? How did you all let this happen? And he says, if we only knew. Yeah.
1: So let's go to the present day from history. And

0: We're thinking more and more about constructive strategic stability. If our goal is to prevent war, does this concept get us there? And in particular, I'm thinking about how difficult it is to for everyone's interpretation of the, of something like this to be on the same page, right? The U.S. and China, you know, say, oh, we have this new concept, and but we both have a completely different definition of what it means sometimes, right? Does that help? Does it hurt? How do we get to a place where we have rules like the Olympics where everyone can sort of agree on what they mean?
1: Well, I would say that's the question that people are wrestling with now, and it's the right question. So let me do the good news first. So in the case of both Trump and Xi, they each have, I think, a feeling in their bones about why war would be a catastrophe for everything they care about, and especially nuclear war. So many of you remember or heard the anecdotes about Trump, but he feels nuclear war. And as he explains, his uncle, when he was in high school, his uncle was a professor at MIT, and explained to him, nuclear war is bad, you know, really bad. And so he can describe to people how, you know, the building that you're in, this would be destroyed. Your house would be destroyed. You would be destroyed. I would be, sorry, this is just, no, bad, bad, bad. So good. And the more time they spend talking about that, the healthier, I think, for both parties. Secondly, to have them talking about how that might unfold so that they would be dragged into something is a very useful thing, because again, it's a crazy world, but you have two people sitting there, each of whom could make a decision, and then we would be gone. So I wouldn't organize that world that way if it was my choice, but it's the world we're living in. So I would say having communication between the two most important decision makers about this is very important. Then having the thick diplomacy. So one of the things that's come out of the first, let me even go back. So if you had a constructive strategic stability, well, what are the alternatives? Destructive, okay, that wouldn't be too good. And instability, that wouldn't be too good. So go back to the first year of the Trump administration. You had basically the US and China at economic warfare. 145% tariffs is crazy. It's like an embargo. And then, lo and behold, Xi responds, demonstrating that he's got a capacity to strangle the U.S. economy. So once that reality sets in, I'm back to the inseparable conjoined Siamese twin. I got to find a way to live with you, and you're going to find a way to live. So how are we going to do that? And I think, to be, again, emphasizing the positive, in the economic arena, you've now got from a truce, you've moved beyond the truce to, I think, a framework of an agreement. I think in September, we'll get another step with respect to that. And you've got regular, I mean, one of Kissinger's rules for this was you need to have what is called CCPC, continuous, candid, private conversation. So in the Besant Ha channel now, and in the people that work for them, there's regular conversations about what's going on in the economic domain. So I think that's going to be relatively stable. Now, the fact that you have constructive strategic stability does not mean that each of the parties don't do everything they can get away with to strengthen their hand relative to the other party. In the same way that in the Olympics, if you go to that one, what games get counted in the Olympics? For a long time, cricket was not permitted. Who wanted to have cricket? And then how is it? So it'll be in the next round. Who can play for which team? I mean, if you look at the American team, a whole lot of them were not born in America. Okay? Can you buy players? Can professionals play? So there's 1,000 issues where you can get an advantage here or there. And I would think in the U.S.-China rivalry, a constructive strategic stability or even a geostrategic Olympics will not in any way prevent each of the parties trying to do everything it can to win all the gold. And if I were playing the American hand, I'm red, white, and blue with respect to that. But what I expect of the Chinese, that they would do everything they could get away with. But then, as the parties negotiate,

0: how can the Olympics continue despite this? The answer is, well, because if you want to, you can take all your marbles and go home, but the rest of us are going to have Olympics, and you're going to be left out.
1: Great. I'd love to take a few questions. Kurt?
2: So you have on your list, your case study, the United States and Japan, the confrontation, the rivalry that led to the Second World War, but you don't include what I think is a significant rivalry between the United States and Japan that took place in the 1950s, 60s, 70s, and really culminated in the early 1990s. And I'm surprised why you don't include that, because, you know, there was a period where Japan was quite determined to overtake us and believed that, frankly, history was on their side. And I think the very recipe that you described, which is intense competition, drove the United States to do more, to learn some of the lessons about manufacturing and technology, and we were able to escape that. There are other factors that came to play, but I think you are doing yourself an injustice by not including that case study, because in that case study, it gives you clues to try to get at it. And then just the last thing, just very quickly, is you are always looking for mechanisms. I like the Olympics theory, but I'm always surprised why you wouldn't necessarily include something like what I would describe as the Nash equilibrium, the idea that the dominant paradigm between the United States and China for 50 years, particularly on Taiwan, both had a number one priority. For China, it was to seize Taiwan. For the United States, it would be Taiwan independence. Both realize, like in the Nash equilibrium, that outcome has the potential to be destabilizing. And so they both settle on the second option, which is somewhere in between. They're both dissatisfied with that option, but they both live with it. And so the only thing I would say is there are also some clues to survival that have nothing to do with the very important dynamics that you've laid out about nuclear weapons and, you know, all the challenges that we face today. We settled on those mechanisms long before some of those criteria came to play. Thanks. Those two.
0: So I would say yes and yes. Both are good points. And on the I'd have to go back because we had maybe 50 other cases that we looked at, but that didn't meet the criteria. The criteria for the 16 were a rapidly rising power seriously threatening to displace a major ruling power. And in the case of Japan, you had a rapidly rising power that was reconstructed, and that was actually becoming a serious competitor. But at the same time, we were occupying it. We had our troops there, and we had written their constitution, and they were demilitarized, and so they didn't quite ever get to the point that they would have been, you know, on the list in that regard. On the second one, I think it's a very interesting idea. And as I say, I'm just basically scanning and collecting in every space for clues. And I think finding places where parties have settled for a Nash equilibrium and then that's been relatively stable for some time is a great idea that I'll go look harder at. Yeah. And if you have more ideas about it, I'm open for a game.
1: Don.
3: My question is much shorter. I've never asked you this, but it occurred to me as I listened to you again here. Where does Russia fit in this paradigm here? Is it a wild card, and how wild is it, and what is the consequence?
0: That's a great question. So again, let me first look at the historical cases. So if you look at 1914 and the period that run up to 1914, you have several things going on at the same time. So here's Great Britain. It's the greatest power in the world. The sun never sets on this empire. The colonies include South Africa, India, Canada. It has the rules the waves, the British Navy. So it's been the workshop of the world until this point. Lo and behold, here comes Germany after German reunification.

0: in 1870, and Germany is not very far away. Okay? There's the U.S., which also goes through, after the Civil War, and then after Reconstruction and about, you now get a surge in the U.S. So in the first decade of the 20th century, in the Admiralty, which was the cockpit of national security planning for Great Britain, the enemy they were focused on was the U.S. And they were fearful that the U.S. was going to take Canada. Excuse me, Teddy Roosevelt thought of it, okay? We even took a bite of Canada. And actually, when they looked, and then you had Russia. So again, Russia was recovering and building out the railroads that would allow them to bring Russian troops to the British, positions in Europe. So they were facing a lot of competitors at the same time, and then they just had to prioritize. In the case of the U.S., the Navy concluded Canada was indefensible, and so it would never provide to the Army a plan for carrying the Army to Canada. So they gave up on that and then adopted a policy of accommodation. Actually, that's a case that Chinese like a lot, explaining that that could be a good way to deal with the problems that we have here. In the case of Russia, the German general staff were having to look both east and west, and the Russian piece was an interesting element in some of the general staff's calculation that we need to do this sooner rather than later, because later we're going to face the possibility of a Russian component as well. So sorry, I'm just doing the history. If we jump to today, I think the Xi Jinping, I believe, and I wrote this in 2017, is the most ambitious, most competent, and likely to be the most consequential player on the international stage. That was 2017. Okay. I would double down on that today. So how in the world has he managed to produce Russia as a junior partner in a fantastic role reversal with one of the most insecure leaders in the world, who's always concerned about his own standing? I mean, he's a Rodney Dangerfield, in extreme. It's done it brilliantly. And he's courted him right from the first day. He calls him and sees him. They have their birthdays together. Whenever he comes, she gives his speech, and Putin gets the kind of, so I would say he's managed to extend his reserves in that regard. Plus, he's got a good access to energy and other natural resources. So I would say the Russian piece of this is interesting, and I think Xi has played his hand much better than we played our hand in that regard. Yeah.
1: So we only have a couple minutes left and lots of questions, so I'm going to take a couple. So Steve and Rush, and then we'll go to the... Yeah.
2: Terrific presentation, Graham. The title of this China Forum was Towards a New Paradigm for U.S.-China Relations. I want to pull that out a little bit. If you look at the U.S.-Soviet relations, I would say it was a static strategic stability based on arms control arrangements that kind of froze the strategic relationship between the two countries, which was basically a military competition. But China, of course, is a competition across every sphere. And you've described really a dynamic strategic stability where we're going to compete. We're going to compete in a way that does not lead to confrontation and conflict. Seems to me, though, if that's right, I want to follow up on Molly's questions. There are four key assumptions or parameters of that dynamic strategic stability. One is that neither country is really going to be able to obtain a decisive advantage over the other or to be able to dominate the other. The second is that we're not going to totally decouple from each other. The third is that we are going to deter China, but China is going to be able to deter us, both through MAD on the military sphere and mutually assured disruption in the economic sphere. And fourthly, that neither is really going to try to put the other out of business or change the regime of the other. It seems to me those are assumptions or parameters of this dynamic strategic stability. And to pick up Molly's question, can you rally the American people to those four propositions, which are going to look to some like concessions?
3: Thank you. I just didn't think we could conclude today without talking about artificial intelligence. So I wanted to ask a question about AI. Specifically, you noted part of this construct that we need is going to be, there's going to be a cooperative element. And of course, AI is an area both where cooperation may be necessary and where competition seems inevitable. Given the risks of artificial intelligence, you know, being married with bioweapons, for example, breaking out of sandboxes to cause catastrophic cyber attacks, destabilizing employment or social models, how should the US and China both compete and cooperate in this transformative technology?
1: So if you want to give a quick answer to those, I know they're big questions, then I'll do one more round.
0: So again, each are long, long topics, but to Steve, I would say yes, that seems to me a very good way to try to take it down another level of granularity in thinking about what's required. And I think the, overall, unlike the Soviet rivalry, the economic piece and the technological piece are central in a way that they were not in, it's certainly the latter Cold War. Just a footnote there, though, we don't remember, but in the 1940s and 50s, and even into the early 60s, the consensus view was actually that the Soviets were an economic powerhouse that would rival us. So if you go find the Paul Samuelson economic textbook from the early 1960s, it says in the 70s, the Soviet Union will overtake the U.S. economy. And this was one of the greatest economists, and this was like a consensus view. But over time, it was discovered that, lo and behold, the Soviet command and control system wouldn't function economically. Now, so I would say that's the early stage somewhat similar, in the latter stage quite different. So the speed at which things are changing both economically and technologically in the race with China, and the ways in which conceivably some advantages may give you some really substantial additional leverage, makes it a more complicated dynamics. I think that's certainly right. But if I go back again, I don't want to belabor the Olympics thing, but Olympics is way more complicated than you would think. And the World Cup is more complicated than you think. So why do the rules get set the way they do? Well, because they are somehow, who gets to come? Should paid athletes be able to? Can I buy citizens from other country and have them run for my team? How long do they have to be an American in order to, or a Chinese or others? So there's a lot of dynamics in that as well. And the parties, can people use drugs? So they have to have the rules for that. So I would say it's possible to imagine that while it's more complex and more dynamic in the U.S.-China rivalry, there's some clues from these cases, it seems to me, that are promising. For Russia's on AI, again, probably no conversation complete without AI, and we've spent a lot of time discussing it at the China Forum. I think I wrote a piece of this that was published this week in Foreign Policy on America's cosmic bet on AI. So I'm quite worried that we have basically, the U.S. economy has become essentially a highly leveraged bet on an AI miracle, which I hope may occur, but about which I'm not certain. And I think if we ask if it should be, the miracle should be postponed, or maybe even not happen, what will be the consequences for our economy. We're more than half of the economy now. If you take half of the growth, half of all the investments, 85% of the increases in the S&P are AI-driven. So you wouldn't require much for this to look like a traditional bubble that burst. And if the bubble burst, we would have a great recession or something worse. And if that were to happen, what does that do for the economic piece of the U.S.-Chinese rivalry? Huge. And even more, what does it do for the U.S.-China political or geostrategic rivalry, in which we've said, and our companies have said, and our government says, this is a race that we are determined to win, and we will decisively win, and we'll win in a way that will have a decisive and irreversible advantage, because that's part of our story. I'm dubious about that story, though I don't have enough evidence to, I have no basis for making a very good judgment. I try to triangulate the things that the various parties that know more than I do say, but I'd say if it should happen that a year from now or two, this look like the dot-com bubble or the real estate in 2007-8 or the railroads, which is an interesting case. A lot of the things that are built will be valuable after, but the period between the bursting of a bubble and after that is going to be a very difficult period. And China has made an extremely different bet. They don't seem to be mesmerized by the idea of AGI or RSI. They don't think that they're about to be or at an edge of having some super intelligence that will be so intelligent that it'll keep learning itself and therefore nobody will ever be able to catch up with it. In fact, I can't quite understand why they would be as comfortable and calm about this as they would. I mean, if I were playing their hand, I would have a Manhattan Project equivalent doing this just in case this might be something to happen in this space. But as best evidence available, they haven't done so. They focused on applications of AI to try to improve this amazing, whatever, manufacturing and high-tech manufacturing machine that you've described that allows them to make essentially everything for at a half or a third the price of their international competitors. And then, okay, so.
1: Okay, two questions from the back. David, yeah. And then also in the back over there, yes.
4: Thank you. We normally think of these power transitions or power competitions that you've been describing into as a Thucydides trap as the declining hegemon holding on to the international rules and the international order it created as long as it possibly can, and the disruption coming from below, from the rising challenger, right? That's not how I would characterize accurately the current situation, right? It's in a unique way, the United States is in some sense pulling out of the international order it created after 1945. How does that fit into the narrative that you have here? Does it mean that perhaps we can sidestep the Thucydides trap by renegotiating an order that we can accept, or does it exacerbate it in some ways? So we'd just like you to sort of expand a little bit about the uniqueness of the current period and how, in particularly U.S. policy, and how it might affect the history that you've used so effectively.
5: I wanted to follow up on your points about AI. I have worries about cooperation between China and the United States when it comes to AI, primarily because, as you said, the U.S. is investing more and more and relying more and more on AI to be an economic factor of growth. It's now gone to a point where it is more expensive to use domestic AI for menial tasks than to do it by hand for companies like Microsoft. China is producing AI that is getting closer and closer to being as good as the United States for free or nearly for free. I worry that companies are going to switch to Chinese models instead of the US ones, and it will cause that bubble burst as we have no real need to maintain that investment.
0: So on the AI point, I agree. I'd say that if you look at the piece that I mentioned, it's in Foreign Policy this week, and you look at the latest releases, the price of, I mean, you can do this yourself tonight. You can download DeepSeek and the model and use it, and for a tenth the price of Amazon, of OpenAI, or of Anthropic. Indeed, this new Kimji's out this week, a 99% reduction in the price. So the big companies' ability to sell to most of the consumers at the prices that they projected is not correct, and you're already seeing price slicing. Now, how is that going to play out? We'll see. But I would say it's right to worry. The Chinese, I think, have a strategy of being fast followers, to have a product that's 80 or 90% as good, and that costs 10% of the price. And I would say that the fact that in the token use last month, Chinese models accounted for 2/3 of the AI work suggests that that's where things are going. So on the question, which is a great question about this. Sorry?
1: It's David Lake, professor of political science here.
0: I'm sorry. Excuse me. I couldn't see here. A great question. And I think that's why this case is almost, as I say, Trump is sui generis, and the current case is different from almost all other cases. So I think the Munich Security Conference this year nailed it, for my money, in which their title is called Present at the Destruction. And their thesis is that we're in a period of what they call wrecking ball politics, in which the great irony is that the principal architect and guardian of the international order has become the principal wrecking ball. To what end? That's another question and another issue. And how this impacts, I think, if I listen and watch from the Chinese perspective, I mean, I go to China about every 3 months and have become somebody whom people in the first circle talk to, and they're as puzzled as hell what the point is here, or what's the catch, as they would say. You know, it can't be that you're destroying the order that was your greatest great achievement for the whole world for no reason. There must be a trick here. I think in one of the papers that were distributed for the conference, there's some scholars at Renmin University in China who have hats called Make China Great Again, in which they say rightly what the U.S. has done to undermine the alliance system that it had built, and that was, as Russ and Kurt have pointed out repeatedly, a fundamental pillar of any successful American long-term strategy, has so far overachieved anything they could even imagine. That it doesn't, you know, you're not doing this for to be nice to me. Why are you doing this? What is the trick? And I tell them, I don't know what the trick is. I find it, also myself, very puzzling, but it's certainly the case. In fact, one of the folks who works for the foreign ministry, who works directly for Wang Yi, he said, whom I've gotten to know fairly well, he said, we have performance measures that we have to achieve every year. And he said, this past year, they told us, no, we didn't get any credit for what had been accomplished because somebody else had so far over-fulfilled our ambitions that, you know, all of our efforts were sort of beside the point. I said, well, it seemed to me like a pretty good accounting system, since I don't think

0: you were responsible for the fact that today most of our allies, if you go to the public opinion polls, let me take Europe, okay? Do you regard the U.S. as a friend or an enemy? Enemy, the majority, enemy, okay? If you ask Mark Carney, who's as American as any Canadian could be, he's a Harvard student, he loves America, he's a serious person. If you ask, how does he think about the U.S. today, you know, he has to see it as a threat. Well, again, I'm sure that there's some method in this madness, but I haven't been able to discover it.
1: On that note, thank you very much for coming. Thank you, Graham Allison, for your...

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Thank you, Dr. Alperin and Sue, for the invitation to speak today. I'm Sandy Ramos. I am a clinical professor in the Department of Obstetrics, Gynecology, and Reproductive Sciences, and I am also the director of the Diabetes and Pregnancy Program. Just one disclosure that I do receive research support from Dexcom in the form of CGM devices. Let me start off by just framing the question, why is insulin management so difficult during pregnancies complicated by diabetes? Well, it's super important to have optimal glycemic control, which is much tighter than outside of pregnancy. And this is important because we know that hyperglycemia is associated with adverse maternal and fetal complications. However, it's very difficult to manage during pregnancy because there's a continuum that we see with rapid changes to insulin resistance, which is mediated a lot through placental hormones. But in the first trimester, for example, there could be a risk of hypoglycemia, which can really adversely affect the mother. And then in the second and third trimester, rising insulin resistance, which usually peaks in such a way that for type 1 diabetes patients, they can be on 300% higher doses of insulin than pre-pregnancy. So traditionally, the way we optimized care was through self-monitoring of blood glucose, but this entailed finger sticks up to 4 to 7 times a day, which was painful and burdensome and limited with regards to the data. So you can see on this figure, we have a patient who's monitoring her glucose, and it looks like the red circles are within the desired range. However, there's some missed opportunities to check the glucose, as you can see with the open white circles. However, wouldn't it be wonderful if we were able to see a 24-hour continual set of data where you can find opportunities for treatment with missed hyperglycemia and also some missed hypoglycemia, probably linked to overtreatment with insulin? And so this is where continuous glucose monitors come into play. And this has really changed the way we manage diabetes.

as you know, it measures interstitial glucose continuously every 1 to 5 minutes, and it's attached to the skin with a sensor, and then we usually use a phone nowadays for receiving that information. And really, this tool became useful in the cohort of patients with type 1 diabetes, and this was the

0: these effects. And so the American Diabetes Association has come up with glycemic control targets utilizing CGM. And you can see here, this is the type 1 diabetes and pregnancy management algorithm. However, for GDM and for type 2 diabetes, they say it's evidence, it's actually based on expert opinion and not evidence-based. And honestly, this is where we need more research. And the American Diabetes Association does not recommend the use of CGM for type 2 and type 1 and gestational diabetes in pregnancy until we have this data, although people are using it clinically, as you know. And so we have more than 11 actively recruiting trials currently, and we're lucky enough to be one of those centers that is doing a clinical trial on the use of CGM in type 2 diabetes in pregnancy, and we're currently enrolling. We also have some trials underway for gestational diabetes here in California, including the CAPL trial, and some studies are actually using CGM for postpartum screening for type 2 diabetes after gestational diabetes, which is the postpartum trial. But there's possible uses outside of diabetes care with this technology, which is super exciting. So investigators have been able to actually define what is normal glycemia in pregnancy. Believe it or not, we had some old insulin clamp data that suggested this is what we should be doing. And this was studied retrospectively to look at neonatal and maternal outcomes. But now we have some really good pool data that tells us what is normal in pregnancy. And now, even going further, some of you clinicians in the room have asked me, can I use CGM to diagnose GDM? Not yet. But Go Moms is a very exciting study that is looking at CGM wear starting in the first trimester and looking at maternal characteristics like age, BMI, family history, and two-hour GTT results, clinical results, to identify women who are at risk for GDM and how to utilize CGM for the diagnosis. But here at UCSD, we've also taken a step further and we've looked at characterization of glucose in normal labor. Because again, this is an area where we're really lacking evidence as to what we should be telling our patients who are pregnant with diabetes and where should they be targeting the glucose. And we found out that about 25% of people going through normal labor without diabetes have glucose higher than what we recommend typically for those with diabetes. And then lastly, we're looking at this data, also CGM use, and comparing it to capillary blood glucose. And we found an excellent correlation between CGM in women with type 1 diabetes who had it on during labor and comparing it to capillary glucose, which really has promise for managing labor in these people without having to do painful one-hour capillary glucose. It also has the potential to decrease nursing burden. So I'm very excited about this data, which will be published hopefully shortly. And this was a study led by one of our medical students. And then lastly, CGM supports positive behavior change. So in a cohort of people with diabetes, they saw that about 87% of people changed their food choices, 43% were more active, and 90% reported healthier lifestyle with the use of CGM. So this is the future, this is where we're going. But we're also collecting this amazing wealth of data with clinical factors, and how can we leverage this to improve the care? And this is where Ben's lab is gonna be stepping into. But I wanted, before we transition to Ben, I wanted to just thank the UCSD Diabetes and Pregnancy Program, all of my diabetic educators, our nutritionists, our fellows, our social workers who work so hard to provide the care of our patients and to lead us in the future with the use of this technology. Thank you.
1: So then I'll take over from that. Thank you for having me here. It's a real privilege. I wasn't able to attend last year, and I was sad about that. And so I really appreciate being invited back. I'm Ben Smar. I'm a professor in bioengineering and data science. And my training was in squishy stuff. I spent sort of 15 years doing things with mice and rats and learning about neuroendocrinology. And then sort of garage-banded my way into data science, largely out of frustration about the kinds of things that a lot of these talks have shown us, where, you know, so there's a figure from an old R01, but, you know, we look at animal models and we say, okay, well, you know, I understand there's these hormonal feedback systems. There's, you know, the SCN is doing circadian regulation and sleep, which we heard about earlier today. Pituitary, you know, HPA, HPG, all these things are doing sort of pulsatile, circ oral, within the day, ultradian pulses. the time of day, the time of hormonal pulse,

course, is being modulated by things like estrus rhythms in rodents, menstrual rhythms in humans. And yet, we use these animal models because that was sort of the only place we could get data on these things, right? If I want to go figure out how do these hormones change over time, like I was doing in my PhD a long time ago, I would get blood samples every hour from some rat. It's incredibly labor intensive. The joke was always we were really studying me, circadian disrupting myself to be able to get these data, right? The other problem with that is then people get very concerned about all the variants, the differences between rats and mice and humans, which are substantial. And so we try to constrain sources of variance by doing things like mostly only studying particular breeds of rodents, particular strains of mice, mostly males. And so we end up with a great deal of depth, but real trouble translating, which we've heard over and over again today. And so, you know, I'm still a huge fan of all of this research. It's the necessary way to understand mechanism. But we live in an age of radical transformation about where data are available. So, you know, these days, this is now even a few years old, I stole it from Wired. These days, people are generating more data than clinics are. And they're doing it for their own reasons, right? And so it's not the case that if we want to get data on humans, we have to get an R01 with enough of a budget to buy a device for every single participant. People just do this, right? In fact, getting to follow PETA is a perfect example. People are happy to do this for their own reasons, on which then research can be built. And so it gives us this opportunity to start to really see in depth with temporal resolution that captures these different timescales of change, like what do people actually look like? How are we different from each other? And how does that then leverage different treatment outcomes, different treatment choices? So I want to highlight just a little bit of work that Lauren Bruce over there did when she was a PhD student and now a postdoc between myself and Dr. Perry. Just some basic phenomenology saying if we get people to donate their wearable device data, in this case Oura Rings, back in 2020, 2021, so sort of during a bunch of COVID studies, we can start to see here the X ticks are days. So we're each pixel basically is one day across cycles and pregnancy. And you can see at the beginning on the left, DKP is date known pregnant. You can see there's this big cycle of temperature, that's menstrual cycles. Then you can see pregnancy onset. You see there's a sort of a drift in temperature over time in blue, but daytime temperature is different. It's coming up instead of going down. Activity, heart rate variability, respiration, they all have a shape in time. None of this has ever been seen before, right? We didn't have resolution like this on humans before, even though it's fairly, I would say, basic, right? Fairly phenomenological. But it allows us to make comparisons not to something like, well, what's your average temperature? But what's the change over time? And is your change over time like look like a wiggly boat or look like smooth sailing, right? So as an example of that, what she was able to do, this was a voluntary data set. There was zero budget attached. Within about a week, 1,000 people had asked, can I give my data to your study? So, you know, as we heard from PETA, lots of people want to participate. We looked at just this first little bit and fetal loss that had occurred retrospectively, natural experiments in some participants. And what we saw was that you could really easily see when fetal loss was occurring from this deviation of the temperature trend, which you see as these dotted lines falling off the blue curve. So that's just an example. It's again, basic phenomenology. But it shows us, you know, with zero budget, with one very talented student, you know, we can surface these things quickly. We can surface them with ecological relevance. We can do it by working with communities that previously have felt understudied. It's a huge opportunity to change the way we think about where truth comes from. Again, not to criticize anything else, but just to augment with these sort of human observations. I'm going to pivot and just talk about how this isn't just pregnancy, though, right? It's really all of a woman's lifetime that we haven't studied very well that we can now start to fill in some blanks. So when we think about transitions into perimenopause and menopause, when we think about menarche and cycling stability, and how does that change over time with pregnancy, with other health conditions. Lauren was helping to manage then a whole team of students doing women's health research in my lab. And so this is an example from Sayun, who just got her honors master's degree in bioengineering. And this is a surface of several thousand women, and we've statistically extracted what look like menstrual cycles from their temperature data. And then in the colors over on the left, we're comparing the

0: place these people sort out to when we compare them against each other. We get these nice smooth gradients. We're looking at the age that those people were. And what you might notice is that it goes sort of purple at the extremes and then red, yellow, green on the inside. And that's 20s, 30s, 40s, so it's this progression of age. And you can see there's a sort of a diagonal trend, which means cycles are getting faster on average as these women are getting older. And this is sort of known on average in the literature, but not at the point where you could give to an individual and say, do you fit the trend or not? And as you deviate from that trend, what does that mean about the kinds of menopausal symptoms you might expect? That's now on the table, right? Again, people generate these data with or without me, but I think there's a huge opportunity that probably we're not as tapped into of building those community collaborations to help people surface that data and learn about when is that information there, even if it isn't a random controlled trial, even if it's not something that we have specific funding to investigate. When we featureize these data, we break out a bunch of statistical features of these wearable data, we can cluster women in what we call high dimensional spaces, which is just to say like we compare a bunch of stuff together. So here's these same women. We're now in just the most simple version of this is a principal component analysis. So sort of a linear projection through a bunch of dimensions into two-dimensional space. And the green over there is younger women. The blue is older women on the top. You see this sort of triangle. On the bottom, what we're seeing, modalities, that's when we look at temperature, when we look at heart rate, when we look at respiration, TH and R there, do we see clear menstrual cyclicity or not? And so it's not, is this woman cycling? It's by which modalities is it obvious that she's cycling? And different modalities are obvious for different people. That's thing one. Thing two, we start in green way over there, and we sort of grade through red, orange, into blue, right? That's the loss of modalities. So that is to say, it's less and less clear in their physiology that they're stably cycling. It doesn't mean it's a binary on-off, but we're able to sort of watch that progression as it becomes less and less clear, as it gets lost. And the really interesting thing to me is as they get into that blue older, blue not cycling space, they actually are showing a great deal more diversity, right? The physiological space is expanding. And so that means when we think about aging trajectories, menopausal trajectories, there's a ton of diversity in what that means, right? We really don't have functional definitions because it's been hard to get data like this. It's now no longer rate limiting. And as Peter alluded to, it's not even really rate limiting to do the analyses because we have very talented students. We also have a lot of agentic support. So we can get very complex, very fast. The thing that used to really slow us down is not a barrier anymore fundamentally. There are barriers like equity of access, but we can start to understand the ways in which people differ much more granularity than just perimenopause, yes or no, menopause, yes or no. That's really exciting to me. I think that's a huge opportunity. So the vision that we kind of have, I would absolutely love to talk with anyone interested. How do we, in a clinically translational way, go from, well, your average value is kind of within the Gaussian, so I guess we're kind of fine, or we don't know, or let's retest you in a month, which has been the standard because that's what we can do. Now, all of a sudden, we can do this much more interesting personal journey kind of a thing where we go, gosh, my data is kind of wandering into that red zone if I'm those yellow dots. Maybe I should talk to my doctor about that. Maybe we can see who else was on a trajectory like that. Maybe in the Amazon way of like people like you who bought these hiking boots, bought these tents. Maybe we can build those exact same kind of recommender systems and say, gosh, people like you really responded well to hormone replacement therapy or really responded well to diabetes control, this sort of thing, right? Again, the engineering is no longer actually rate limiting at all. Figuring out how to get people involved and how to make this something that we can lean on, even if it isn't a 10-year clinical trial arc as things used to be, to me, those are the big challenges. I'm super, you can tell, I think, super passionate about this. Love to connect with anyone and everyone interested in figuring out how do we do this better, faster. And with that, I'll just say thank you to funders, my wonderful lab. If anybody's looking for an off-scale researcher or admin, Lauren's amazing. I'm not trying to get rid of her, I'm just saying. And I think we have time for questions. Thank you.
1: Thank you so much, guys. Fascinating. I have a question. I think it's a little bit more toward Ben, but so I talk to a lot of people.

0: people who have those rings, right? And they tell me that sometimes when they wake up and they feel very rested and they know, like, the ring tells them that they didn't, and vice versa. So I guess my bigger picture question is, while we're having all this data that we certainly want to, clinically, we have very crude phenotypes. And so we absolutely want to collaborate with people like yourself so we can have a better phenotype, so we can have more personalized care, not just in oncology. But you're still educating these models on the data that you're getting from these devices or from whatever. And what if it's wrong? And how do you know?
1: Yes. No, that's a fantastic, that's a key point, right? First of all, you know, without wanting to cast shade on anybody, I would never believe the interpretation of any company or, for that matter, any doctor a priori, right? I have some intuition about whether I think that makes sense or not, and I like to argue. The thing that I think most of these companies have not taken advantage of sufficiently, and it's why I was so impressed by PETA's thing about education and engagement with participants, is exactly what you said, right? A lot of these companies, going back to Apple and Fitbit in 2014 when this really started taking off, said explicitly, we don't need to involve the users. You know, that's going to give them sort of a lack of trust in our brand. We'll just sort of somehow mine out those patterns and tell them. And exactly what you said happens, right? We go, you slept well. And you go, I don't feel like I slept well. all it does is erode trust. It's a missed opportunity. And so doing the research collaboratively in a participant-engaged way lets us build those better models. And exactly, again, what PETA said, lets us much more accurately project horizons of certainty, right? Here's what we think we can say confidently. Tell us if we're wrong. Here's where we don't know, right? You might be the first person experiencing this generating data about it. We should make that a collaborative discovery process and not a source of shame that we don't have certainty about what we've never seen before.
2: I had a question. I guess maybe for those in the audience, and I'm not that familiar with wearables either, can you kind of talk about the type of data that is currently able to be gathered and think of it in terms of women health applications? And then also, what is coming down the pipeline? Like, what do you think we can, will be able to measure soon?
1: Yeah, the things we measure are still, I would argue, super interesting proxies, right? So things like heart rate, temperature, activity, glucose, certainly. The things we want to measure are really the abstractions from that, right? Things like sleep stability, propensity for depression. Those are more complex physiological sort of constructs. And so the question is, how well can we define these things that even right now are really fuzzy, right? If we say depression, it's not like there's really an operational definition for that, right? Or that it's a thing at all. And so we need to try to, I think, go both directions. Do the data help us understand when there's a real object and when maybe what we've called depression is several objects? Are they concrete? Are they fuzzy? And then, you know, how does that construct stability differ if it's a different sensor? Do I really need temperature? Would your phone activity get me there? Sometimes we do things just with apps, just with internet activity. To me, it's about seeing the patterns of change in time, right? It's not about, do I have a higher resolution snapshot? I'd like to see the movie.
3: And then for us in this space, we've actually had patient-driven innovation. There are patients that have actually taken CGM data from people with type 1 diabetes and created algorithms to then be able to use within pregnancy, because especially for type 1 diabetes, because people have been wearing it for so long, and there are no pregnancy-specific pumps, insulin pumps. So consumers have pushed forward and said, well, we're going to develop some really smart engineers who have type 1 diabetes and their, you know, family members, et cetera, have created this now algorithm to be able to apply to any pump, since the pharmaceutical companies are not pushing for a pregnancy specific pump, and they've come up with an algorithm, which I think is really cool.
1: Yeah, I want to expand on that for a second, if you don't mind. I'm so happy you brought that up, because I encourage everyone to look up Open Humans. The type 1 diabetes group was really what got me into this work. It's really their fault that I'm bothering you guys. They're so good. There was this nucleus, Open Humans, where they said, well, I've got an insulin pump. I've got a glucose monitor. They don't talk to each other. The insulin pump's basically a square wave all the time, right? Just a level all the time, even though clearly my body's doing this, right? So they would crack these things open and hack into them, again, back in the teens, right, 10 years ago. And they weren't supposed to. They were violating all of the user agreements. They were violating all kinds of things. And suspiciously, these companies never went after them. And I thought that was kind of brilliant, right? They said, well, these people are reporting how much better it makes their life. They were sort of allowed to be guinea pigs, as far as I can tell, right? But they were really good, and they kept finding these dynamic feedback systems, exactly what you describe, which were still much better than commercial standard. I love that, right? I love the idea that if we can activate these communities, they can be part of this process. They don't have to wait for some doctor to happen to care about them. There's a ton of energy and capability in everybody, you know, in all these populations. How do we enable that faster is a big challenge.
4: And the question I have is along those lines. First of all, great talks. And, you know, we think about wearables so much right now. And, you know, living in San Diego, where Dexcom exists, and for the first time I'm having a patient who told me her Dexcom didn't go along with her glucose screen, and I thought, wow, I really missed something. You're a diabetic. And of course she was not. I guess the question is, should we reframe the way we're thinking about this to say, wear whatever device you have and let us get the data, because her control data is so helpful, but we haven't thought about that. We said, this CGM is for this person. Sorry, you can't wear it. But now we want their data. And so think about, like, what's an IRB-driven way to responsibly collect this data and then use it to inform what we do? Because the data are the data. They're not right or wrong. They're just the data. And then how can we inform what we do based off of that?
1: I don't know if you want to jump in. I have thoughts, but...
3: Yeah, I think it's hard. You know, I you're right. We can actually pull data from Clarity Reports and Dexcom. So if we did have an open IRB, I would be able to pull that information because I have it at our fingertips. So it's actually really easy to capture CGM data. Now, the same thing, I think, with the over-the-counter Stelo, which is probably what your patient was using. And so, yeah, it would have to be a matter of just, you know, getting consent. But yeah, you're right. I think, honestly, that Dexcom probably has all that information ready to be mined.
2: Yeah.
1: Well, Gladys, I think you said, you know, there's these populations where they're not able to wear a CGM because it's not recommended. The concept of an IRB is to protect people from unethical experimentation. In my mind, there's a new countervailing force, which is that it's unethical to deny people information they could be generating. And so that doesn't have policy around it yet. And, you know, I was told by our tech transfer office years ago, like, whatever you do, don't get into a fight with Apple about whether they're violating your patents, because their legal business is larger than the entire UC budget, right? We'll just throw you to the wolves. but what that says is that, you know, some of these early adopters aren't thinking about policy probably the way that we are, right? And so I don't know what the IRB solution is. I don't know what the ethical solution is. I do think we have not dealt with this change appropriately yet. We're just beginning to grapple with it. There has to be some ethical framework within which people that want to discover things about themselves are encouraged instead of discouraged. That's very hard in the current framework, which is partly why I like to stir the pot and suggest maybe we need to change that framework a certain amount.
5: Regarding CGMs, but also pumps, Dr. Ramos, can you talk a little bit about insurance coverage for those, and how, both in California and if you know other places in the United States, and how that might affect equity with these devices?
3: Absolutely. So right now in California, we're able to get CGM devices if you're on insulin. So if you happen to have gestational diabetes and aren't treated with insulin, it's very hard for us to get a CGM, although we can go through a huge rigmarole of getting PAs and all these things. So it's really difficult from that perspective. However, in our clinic, we are able to use it for folks that speak a different language, that are immigrants, that are unable to follow the directions. I mean, I mentioned finger stick is the gold standard, and doing it 4 to 7 times a day, plus dosing insulin, it's a lot. Folks that are working 2 jobs, for example, that don't have the time to monitor their glucose values, using CGM in this way, I think, in those with insulin, has been able to help me at least be able to address some of those health disparity gaps. We still have a long way to go because, again, the American Diabetes Association doesn't outright recommend it. They say it may be useful. And actually now, I think at the new ADA meeting, they said that potentially for type 2 diabetes outside of pregnancy, they would recommend CGM. So I think insurance companies will get on board and start to accept it. But we're hoping to get our study done before that happens so that we can actually have evidence-based guidelines for managing diabetes in pregnancy.
2: Great. So we're going to go ahead and wrap up this. Let's thank our speakers again. That was a wonderful talk.

Expecting a new bundle of joy? From the first kicks to the first months, the Motherhood Channel is your trusted source to provide in-depth information from UC San Diego experts focused on pregnancy, childbirth, and the first year of life. 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

Thanks, organizers, for the fantastic symposium today. I'm Yun Xiao, currently a postdoc working at Scripps in Dr. Adam Patiputin's lab. I'm finishing up my postdoc now and just soon going to establish my own lab in China. So today I'm going to talk about the mechanosensory control of pregnancy and parturition. So mechanical forces is really obvious throughout the pregnancy and the labor process, as we easily record all these different mechanical stretches and mechanical forces throughout the process. And there has been a lot of early studies suggesting that the mechanical forces are playing some regulatory roles at different stages of the whole process. But directly pinpointing the exact molecular mechanism for how our body senses the mechanical force and what exactly roles the mechanical forces have on the overall reproductive system has been difficult, as there are so many different signaling mechanisms that can be affected by mechanical stretch, but they also tend to respond to a bunch of other biochemical signaling, making it very hard to isolate the specific effect from the mechanical force alone. And that's why in my study, I turn into the mechanically activated channel, the piezo channels, which respond to mechanical stretch by simply opening to allow the calcium to enter the cell. And despite all the extensive studies, we have not found any physiological ligands that can directly activate piezo, so that the piezo activity is almost always associated with mechanical forces. With that in mind, we checked the expression patterns of piezo in the tissues. So shown here on the left is an in situ hybridization for the piezo transcripts in the human mind matrix. And as highlighted here, that the piezo 1 is highly expressed in the smooth muscle cells within the mind matrix. We also checked the mouse uterus tissues at late pregnancy, and all the expression patterns are highly similar between human and mouse. On the other hand, piezo 2, the homolog of piezo 1, is minimally expressed within the uterus itself, but it is known to be expressed extensively in the dorsal root ganglia, where the sensory neurons reside. We checked the piezo 2 positive fibers in the mouse and found that the piezo 2 positive fibers form a dense meshwork around the cervical region, which would be poised to sense the mechanical stretch during the labor process. The contribution of piezo-2 positive fibers within the uterine horn is very limited. With these distinct patterns of piezo-1 and with piezo-2, and we believe that both can potentially contribute to the pregnancy.

0: and liver process, and therefore we use mouse genetics to knock out both of them to see the phenotypes associated with piezo loss of function. As I mentioned before, since piezo seem to be very specific to the mechanical stimulation, therefore any deficits from a loss of function mouse genetics with piezo-1 and piezo-2 can be almost directly associated with a defect in the mechanosensing. We tracked the mouse, the knockout animals throughout their pregnancy and labor. Their pregnancy can proceed smoothly without much complications, and the overall development of the embryos seem to be comparable between the control and knockout animals. But the real defect occurs when the animals go into labor. As shown here, the charts, the dark and light bars on the top, it suggests the dark and light cycles of the day, and each of the row indicates one of the pregnant animals, and each of the little green bar indicates the delivery of one path. So showing on the left is a group of control animals. You can see that all the green bars are tightly clustered together, suggesting that the delivery of the paths have really quick succession, with one almost immediately after another, which is typical of the mouse with a pregnancy of usually 8 to 10 animals. But on the right side is a double knockout, PS1 and 2 double knockout animals, and you can see that the green bars are most basic part, suggesting that there tends to be some long pauses between the delivery of the animals, which just indicates a slowdown of overall labor process. Another difference we see here is the timing. As we can see that the control animals, most of them deliver their paths at the dark bar, suggesting in the dark cycle, or right at the time of dawn, so when the light just turns on, which is what we know about the normal circadian rhythm of the mouse. But in the double knockout animals, the initiation of the labor with the first arrival of the first pups seem to be pushed back towards the day, and some of them even start the labor in the afternoon time, which is very unusual. So shown here is some quantification, as I described earlier, that the average intervals of between the paths for these different animals seem to be much longer in the double knockout animals compared to the control animals, suggesting a slowdown of the labor process. And the initiation, as indicated by the arrival of the first path, also tends to be pushed back in the double knockout animals. With these two different observations, we also did a measurement of intrauterine pressure, which indicates the uterine contraction during this process. And we also saw an overall decrease intrauterine pressure at the time of labor, suggesting weaker labor contractions. But we did not see changes in the pre-labor weak contractions, and also contractions after the completion of the labor. With all these different observations of phenotype, we also want to answer how this came about, what exactly is contributing to all these observations. So based on the expression patterns, we have seen that the PC2 seem to be forming the nerve fibers wrapping around the cervical region, which is right at the right place to sense the stretch at the time of fetus passage. But PC1 seem to be expressed when the smooth muscle cells. As we know that the pre-labor contractions, which is much weaker compared to the contractions at labor, but those often occur several days before the time of labor, and those contractions, although weak, they are strong enough to activate PS1. Therefore, PS1 is likely to be activated long before the initiation of labor, as a prolonged activation of PS1 allows calcium influx into the cells, which, as known from many other different systems, is often associated with long-term remodeling. And therefore, we checked the gene expression within the uterus at a late pregnancy. From the single cell sequencing, we have noted the upregulation of several contractility associated genes is impaired in the piezo knockout animals. And we confirm this with in situ hybridization shown here of the mouse uterine sections at gestational day 18.5, indicating that the gap junction, the CX43 transcript, is downregulated in the double knockout animals, which is one of the contractility associated genes and associated with uterine contractions at the time of labor. With all these observations, I have shown that the mechanosensing mediated by the piezo seem to be really contributing strong contributor to the uterine contractions at the time of labor, and piezo is only like the first step into the study of the mechanosensation during the whole pregnancy and parturition steps. There are a lot of other false sensing mechanisms still yet to be studied, and the take-home message from this is mechanical force, although we cannot see it, but we all feel it, and it is definitely one of the new angles we should look into about how the overall pregnancy and parturition process is regulated. At the end, I want to thank the Padafutin Lab for the support and thank my collaborators from WashU Medicine. At this time, I'm wrapping up my postdoc. I'm going to soon start establish my own lab at the Westlake University in China. And now, I'm happy to take your questions. Thank you.
1: Thank you so much for this amazing words, Dr. Kamikaze. But of course, do you by any chance know if it's fine?
2: Do you know if the piezo gets expressed in the myometrium or cervix the same throughout the pregnancy, or is it something? Because, for example, when oxytocin receptors, we know that they change during gestation, both rodents and humans.
0: Yeah, so we checked the piezo expression between the non-pregnant state versus the pregnant state. So in the smooth muscle cells, there is a very mild increase, but not very significant. And also from during the different stages of an extra cycle, there is definitely some fluctuation of piezo expression within the smooth muscle cells, but it's but the changes is all within the twofold. It's a relatively big change. Yeah, but the one thing that I did not cover in my study, but we do see is the changes as the expression of the piezo within the epithelial layer of the tissues. So there's definitely a very interesting expression pattern as the within the cervical region. There seem to be a lot more the piezo-2 expression within the epithelial layer of the cervix. But within the uterus, uterine horn, the expression of the piezo is mainly the piezo-1.
3: Hi there, great talk. We know clinically that some patients are more likely to have a failed labor, a labor arrest, a failed induction of labor, and one of the main risk factors for that is patients with obesity. And so I noticed some of your collaborators at WashU, but I was wondering if you have any knowledge or understanding of expression and function of piezo channels in obesity.
0: So from a separate study, we were studying the adipose tissues and on the high-fat diet about the piezo. We did not really see much of the expression change of the piezo itself. But what we do know is because the force sensing mechanism of piezo 1 is the primary mechanism is so-called the force from lipid, that is, it senses the stretching from the lipid bilayer. And we do see very well from in vitro studies that saturated fatty acid can change the membrane stiffness, and that directly affects the sensitivity of PS1. Basically, when you have more saturated fatty acid in the lipid bilayer, then the PS1 is much harder to open. That is, and with polyunsaturated fatty acid, it has the opposite effect on PSO1. So this kind of like lipid-associated change, lipid composition change in the cells can be another subtle way to modulate the overall sensitivity of the channels.
2: I have one more question. When Cara Marshall, who was in the lab, when she studied the piezo in the bladder, for example, so they did specific knockout of the neuronal piezo in neurons, sensory neurons, and then, of course, in urothelium, and then both. And I was just curious, because you alluded to the fact that there's a lot of piezo in the nerves around the cervix, if maybe that, I don't know if it's possible to do the same that she did for the bladder.
0: Oh, yeah. So I did not show that part of the data. I did the separate knockout of piezo within the uterus itself versus piezo in the sensory neurons. So the phenotype is actually very different. So knockout of the piezo in the sensory neurons cause a delayed onset of the labor. So essentially, like it's mostly recapitulated what I saw with the double knockout, that the first pup usually arrives in the day. Some of them even arrive in the late afternoon. But the But the knockout of piezo within the uterus compartment itself with a progesterone receptor 3, it only caused a mild decrease in the overall

0: during contraction itself. So, and with the knockout from the sensory neurons, I also see a small decrease in the overall uterine contraction contraction at the time of labor. But when we combine the knockouts from both the uterus itself and the sensory neurons, then the phenotype becomes much stronger. So that's when we begin to see a slowdown for labor. That's the increase in the intervals between the puffs. But with the single, only in the uterus or in the sensory neurons, we did not really see a prolonged intervals between the puffs. And I think just a part of this is also because, so unlike humans, we have a big head and also the very narrow pelvic structure, so that the overall parturition process is much harder in humans compared to mouse. So that in mouse, with all these defects, it seems that the overall labor process is only mild affected. But if we really translate to humans, like especially like with epidural analgesia, if we really hit the sensory neuron hard so that we even block the motor functions, we definitely know that from the clinical report that's going to be really detrimental for the overall delivery process.
1: Thank you.
0: Thank you.

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I'm going to introduce the Human Milk Institute here at UC San Diego. And believe it or not, it's the first and only institute dedicated to human milk in the world. Speaking about neglecting women's health, there is literally no specialty that focuses on the normal function of the mammary gland. When we talk about the mammary gland, we talk about breast cancer. But we're kind of neglecting that the mammary gland is there for a reason, right? And that is to nourish and feed the baby. So what is the Human Milk Institute? It is the central hub to advance human milk from molecular discoveries all the way to local and global public health impact. We started the Institute back in 2022. Our first symposium was in 2023, so I feel with you. You know, it's very exciting to have the first symposium. We are in our third and soon fourth year already. HMI is the umbrella structure for several different entities that are dedicated to human milk here at UC San Diego. That goes all the way from Center of Research Excellence on the left, MommyCorps, through Mommy's Milk that Gretchen will be talking about, which is a biorepository around human milk. Emprint is where Jeremiah is involved. We're talking about maternal and pediatric therapeutics. So what happens to these therapeutics when mom is breastfeeding? We have a milk bank that uses donated milk and then provides that to preterm infants mostly. We have a SPIN program that supports

preterm infant nutrition, and we have in the extended studies a lactation and perinatal education program. So you see, it really goes from research all the way to clinic, all the way to education. And since its inception, we added these different programs here. One is a human milk analytics core that really helps us validate methods to analyze what is in human milk, which is still highly understudied. We have a rapid response team that is started after COVID or with COVID, where UC San Diego was the research team that informed the WHO that breastfeeding is indeed safe when you are COVID or SARS-CoV-2 positive. We do a lot of work in the community. We work with industry partners, and we're building an education track around human milk and lactation as well. What's our vision? Everything is circled around human milk. I'm going to make this really fast because I only have 3 minutes. You see all the different entities that I mentioned earlier, and I space them here where we are with health sciences on the left and health on the right. Extended studies up here for the lactation consultants, our external stakeholders, the government, corporate entities, not-for-profits, the community. We are building this milk analytics core, and we're trying to make that sustainable. We have an administrative backbone. We're trying to make that sustainable. We're working with the Prepare Institute, and we are hoping to build this rapid response unit and make it sustainable, because you never know when the next pandemic is hitting. We're having a community collaborative, and we're hoping to make that sustainable. We're having clinical working groups, hoping to make those sustainable. And we have something that is already sustainable, which is actually a chair in human milk research that I'm holding currently. And that chair has been giving out seed grants over the last 8 years to activate other people on campus to do research on human milk and lactation. So people that haven't really worked on this before are now brought in and expand the focus and the activities here on campus. So that has been very successful, and we're trying to mimic this now and scale it to bring on additional endowed chairs that focus on the mammary gland, on mammary gland biology. So you see biological sciences pop up, milk composition, the pediatric outcomes of human milk, systems biology, engineering. All this is, of course, human interactions. So we're trying to bring in social sciences. And all this has a relevance when it comes to public health. So we're trying to bring in public health here as well. So really trying to build this multidisciplinary ecosystem for collective impact. Anyway, so we're trying to use this ecosystem here to build an education track called lactology, which doesn't exist in the world, and then have those different chairs teach lactology and really have a graduate program that develops the new generation, or the first generation, really, of lactologists. And yes, we do have a symposium as well, and we have been able to make this sustainable. We got a $1 million endowment that helps us put this symposium together now every year. Here's a paper that started this. This paper came out the week before the pandemic was called, and it called to a better understanding of what we call the mother-milk-infant triad. And it says specifically that there are huge opportunities to improve maternal infant health. It's not just about the baby. Breastfeeding is also beneficial to the breastfeeding women. And we know that women who breastfeed are at a lower risk for diabetes, cardiovascular disease, breast cancer, ovarian cancer, all those different things. And we're trying to understand why that is. What's happening in the breastfeeding period that benefits mom just as well as the baby? So someone has said that before, multiple times maybe, we strongly believe that women's health is actually public health. And I leave you with that. If you'd like to learn more about the Human Milk Institute, please visit our website, send me an email, or join us for our next symposium, which is already scheduled for March 10 to 12 at the beautiful seaside venue down in La Jolla. Thank you very much.

Good afternoon, everyone. We're going to switch now to talk about the clinical landscape here and opportunities for collaboration within the department. Let me start again with just reminding everybody of the divisions that we have here in our department. You can see MFM, our hospitalist division, midwifery, our nurse practitioners, 21 generalists. We have GYN oncology, REI, urogyn, and family planning. And we're top ranked in the US for the services that we provide. In terms of our training programs, this is an amazing area where we gain a lot of ideas from our trainees. They're so smart and they're able to bring forward some really good thoughts about what we need to do to improve the care that we provide. We have 24 residents and then three fellows from each of the different specialties. However, following the legacy of Dr. Robert Resnick, who established our fellowship 30 years ago in 1975, we are going to grow our fellowship to have two fellows per year for a total of six per year. And same thing with urogynecology. They're going to be increasing their fellow complement. We are very, very excited about that. But I also wanted to just talk about how UCSD care and also some of our research, our OB registry in specific, reflects the population that we care for here in San Diego County. So just to orient you to this figure, you can see in the light blue that we have the San Diego County population demographics. And then in the middle blue, you have the UCSD clinical care population demographics. And in the darker blue is the OB registry that we maintain here at UCSD. And you can see that it very much mirrors the demographics of the population that we serve clinically, which is very, very important and something we aim to achieve, to have our population that we care for be reflected in the research that we produce. And now, where are we located in San Diego? We are everywhere providing OB and also GYN care. And so I've placed stars throughout San Diego County to kind of show you the reach that we have. As you guys know, UCSD Jacobs Medical Center is where our labor and delivery is, and it's housed here in La Jolla. But we also have fetal imaging and outpatient clinics in that La Jolla area. We then have our maternal fetal care and genetics, which we'll be talking a little bit about, that houses our fetal imaging, genetics, and outpatient clinics. And then now in Hillcrest, we have our older hospital, but also we have the new McGrath fetal imaging, which will be opening up and will be housing our future fetal surgery program. We have very specialized OB clinical programs here at UCSD. We have our diabetes and pregnancy program that really cares for women with pregestational diabetes, and most of the women with pregestational diabetes in San Diego County, as well as gestational diabetes, and offer state-of-the-art care. We have our high-risk obstetrical clinics, which provide comprehensive maternal care for maternal complications in pregnancy, as well as fetal complications. And we also have a new postpartum care clinic that is starting, and an HIV medicine clinic that has long been standing. One of the things that I've failed to mention on here is a maternal mental health program, which offers maternal mental health support for our patients as well. With regards to obstetrical imaging here at UCSD, we really are cutting edge with regards to state-of-the-art fetal and placental imaging. We have our fetal and maternal care imaging center that cares for mothers as well as fetuses, obviously. And you can see here on the top right, this is one of our area of expertise, which is the placenta accreta program that we have here. And we are experts in diagnosing this, and we include collaborations with oncology as well as radiology for the care of our patients, which is a very complex condition to care for. But we also offer genetic services to be able to provide care for our mothers and fetuses with genetic abnormalities. We're hoping to open the fetal surgery program soon later this year. And you can see on the right bottom hand is our partners, Dr. Amarua and Nan Chang, performing a fetal transfusion. And so hoping to be able to not only provide the service clinically for our county instead of having our patients travel long distances for these services, but also for our trainees, and also a wealth of potential research collaborations that can be done through the center. I also wanted to just discuss some of the patient care conferences that are very collaborative here at UCSD. We have the Placenta Accreta Spectrum Conference. Again, it's attended by radiology, maternal fetal medicine, critical care, anesthesia, ICU services, our nursing staff. We have the cardio obstetrics population,
conference, which again, you know, we welcome the collaboration from our cardiac specialists and also all of our colleagues that are necessary to provide the best care possible for our patients. We now have our rheumatologic conference, and starting this year, we'll be also adding inflammatory bowel disease conference. So as you can see, with regards to our clinical services, we provide a very collaborative environment to provide the best maternal care that we can. But we also have top-notch imaging for the patients who come into our center, and we're able to help them, and hopefully in the future with our fetal therapy center, help those fetuses to thrive. So we are well poised with regards to our clinical programs to not only collaborate clinically, but also with regards to your research. And we welcome your questions and your research ideas with regards to maternal health, placental health, and fetal health. And with that in mind, I'd like to introduce Dr. Louise Laurent, who will be talking a little bit about her work on the placenta.

0: I want to start talking a bit about your background, because I guess I had assumed you come to head CalPERS, you're going to have some sort of asset management or sort of pure financial background, but you come from a much more public service political background, which again, our conversation before we came on stage has come in useful. But tell me a little bit about how you sort of made the transition from sort of public policy, public service in Washington to head, which is the largest public pension in the country.
1: Yeah, thank you for that question. So I grew up in a very small town in Washington State. How many of you have heard of the Twilight books or the Twilight series? So you know Forks, Washington, that's where I graduated high school. And then immediately after, I had this opportunity to move to Olympia, the state capital, to do two things. One, play softball. They needed someone, a female, who could play softball in the end of the year tournament. And then also be a typist. So I started as a clerk typist too, $867 per month. I remember that very clearly. And I really had about 30 days to prove myself on the field and off the field. So that 30-day appointment turned into a 30-year career. And my last stop in Washington State was working for Governor Jay Inslee on his cabinet, running the retirement system and being the chair of the Washington State Investment Board. So I got this phone call from a search firm. CalPERS had been looking for a new CEO. Their CEO had decided to retire, the first female CEO in the 90-year history. At that time, it was about 80-year history. And it was a time that I was really enjoying the work that I was doing with Governor Inslee. He was the first person who really brought the climate crisis into my kind of world of thinking and what I might want to do with that. And so I was very attached to what his mission was, very attached to what his agenda and his platform were. But the opportunity to run CalPERS, the largest pension system in the United States, you can't say no immediately, right? You have to open up, you have to ask a lot of questions. And I was talking to your dean, and how I knew that it likely would be a good fit for me was the type of questions the board was asking me. Is this going to be a fit for my skill set? My skill set is not in asset management. My skill set is leading teams, running organizations, working with political entities, including legislatures and governors and other cabinet members. And is that really what they were looking for? Based on the types of questions they were asking me, it seemed like there was an alignment of interest there. So I went through the process. I got the second interview call when I was on the plane heading back to Seattle. And then came back out about 2 weeks later to do the second interview with the full board at that time. And, there were some questions. I had some questions. Again, very happy where I was at. CalPERS had not long ago come out of a really difficult time.

And, you know, is this a place where I could be successful? I.e., was the board going to support me? It's a very public position. We're a very transparent organization. And there are people who are just not going to like what you do every day. And they're going to question you on that. You're going to question your personal ethics. They're going to question your professional credibility. And so for me, it was making sure that I had a board

0: 13-0. So I decided to say yes. October of 2016, just after your dean started here, I started at CalPERS as its CEO.
1: So one of the things you said before we got on stage, which I was amazed at, is that you're now 7 years, you are the longest serving CEO of CalPERS.
0: Longest serving at 7 years.
1: Which is says something about the politics involved. And you mentioned that it was sort of one of the things that, that was sort of your skill set. Mm-hmm. Tell me about, and you mentioned you, you came CEO after a difficult time for CalPERS, a lot of focus on ethics and stuff like that. Tell me a little bit about, has that been harder or were you prepared, do you think, for that public scrutiny when you came to the job from your previous experience in Washington?
0: I thought I was prepared. You're never really prepared for the type of scrutiny that comes in this job or even the chief investment officer role. But we had watched CalPERS. We saw CalPERS really struggling to go through that very difficult time. But immediately upon entering the organization, you saw the talent in the organization. You saw the drive to really repair the relationship that had happened. And remember, out of the 2,800 employees, there was only one person in the organization that was really the problem. The rest of the organization was excellent and was really just trying to figure out how to get out of this, you know, bad time. And so, yeah, I think underestimating a bit, but I also don't know that you can really understand the impact of it until you're sitting in the seat and you're starting to get the questions or you're starting to get, well, that doesn't, you know, I don't agree with that. Why did they hire someone without a college degree, right? That was the first thing that I had to address back in 2018.
1: The public scrutiny, well, let me change it because you mentioned that, let me ask you, is it difficult to be CEO of an organization like CalPERS without the asset management background? Because you must have to lean pretty heavily on your team when it comes to making investment decisions. Mm-hmm.
0: I don't make the investment decisions. I ask a lot of questions about manager selection, the type of thematics that we're looking at investing the $460 billion portfolio. But I'm not making the day-to-day investment decisions. We hire a very talented team that does that. I have a chief investment officer that does that. That chief investment officer reports into me. So I'm the executive of the fund. I'm not the investor of the fund.
1: So the question I was going to ask is would you consider this political role, this scrutiny that you get from legislature, from the media, is that probably the hardest part of your job, would you say?
0: Depending on the day, yeah, right? Depending on the day, that it can be very, very difficult. You know, there was a story today about the revolving door at CalPERS for this chief investment officer role. And it's not truly reflective of, you know, the types of skill sets that we need in this role. There are three main things that we need, and I know we want to talk about that a little bit later. But it can be very distracting. And the secret, I think, that I've found, and I've worked through this over 7 years, is you have to figure out what really matters to the organization, what is really going to be an impediment to you moving forward and getting the results for your 2 million members. And if it doesn't matter, you have to compartmentalize it. You have to develop that thick skin to say, this doesn't matter. Doesn't matter if it's personal, doesn't matter if it's professional, but you gotta move forward. And your critics win when they get in your way. You can't let those critics get in your way when they're being critical of something that is not relevant to the work of the organization.
1: If you don't mind me, let me push you a bit about this, because I think all leaders say that, but we're all human beings, and we have friends, we have family who read these criticisms, and how easy is that to compartmentalize that this is, you're going to go home and, I don't know, your parents call up and said, honey, I saw this piece, and, you know, are you really as terrible as they say? I mean, it could be bruising even to someone in a prominent position. Yeah. How do you compartmentalize that?
0: It's actually gotten easier over time because there's so much of it. But it's gotten easier over time. I would say early on, I'd be walking down to my public affairs team, Brad Pacheco, who's here with me. And I'm like, what the heck is this? Right, I don't know the history on this. Why are they coming at us on this particular topic or this particular decision that we made in the portfolio? Typically, it's about the investment portfolio because when you have $400 billion, $460 billion, $500 billion, people want to tell you how to invest it. And they really don't want you investing it for yourself. They want you to be sending that out to the external managers. So it's gotten easier. I have a great set of friends here. I have a great assistant. I have Kara Buchanan. She's here with me as well. But you have a support system, including my family. I have three children who live in Washington and Oregon. And if I'm having a really hard day, you know, I talk to my children. I have five grandchildren. And you remember what's most important and the reason that you took the role. And it's not about your critics.
1: Reason you took the role. So let me, the flip side of that question, if that's some of the hardest stuff you have to do, what's, what

0: What do you find most enjoyable about the job?
1: Yeah, leading the team. By far, it's about getting the team the support that they need to be able to be successful. That is by far my favorite part of my job. It's just working with our 2,800 employees.
0: It's interesting something you said, again, before we were on stage, you talk about, you know, attracting talent. I want to get to that too, but you say it's a lot of people who sort of early in their career who want to get experience, but also people at the end of the career who sort of want to give back, because it is, again, for an asset manager to have sort of a public interest mission must be rewarding as part of the job as well.
1: Yeah, it should be. If you're not attracted to the mission of this organization, and we are a defined benefit plan, which means, you know, you have your defined contribution plans, you have your defined benefit plans. Defined benefit means there's a formula that if you work a certain number of years at a certain age, and then there's a multiplier for that, you get this guaranteed lifetime benefit. And you don't get that with a defined contribution plan. You have to really think about how do you do your decumulation of your contributions, where a defined benefit is pays for your lifetime. And if you choose to cover a beneficiary, then your benefit gets reduced in order to cover your beneficiary's lifetime as well. So, you know, these are really important things. And if you're not aligned to the mission, we're really not a place to work. But we are seeing a lot of newer employees, early career employees wanting to come in and spend the first part of their career at CalPERS. It is still a very good thing to have CalPERS on your resume. So as you're out looking for jobs, you should really come talk to us. We would love to talk with you about that. We have a lot of alum, as we've indicated, but I have two alums on my executive team as well, including our interim chief investment officer, who's quite loyal to this school. So, mission is extremely important, but having a bit, I call it that competitive fire, but it has to be healthy fire, that we are expecting to get a 6.8% return on that $460 billion over long periods of time. So typically when we are at odds, whether it's a legislative bill or it's perhaps a stakeholder groups, I've really come to the conclusion that it's more about time horizon. Right, so a lot of people are thinking more shorter term. You know, if you're a legislator, you might have a 4-year term, a 6-year term, and you're trying to get results within that time frame. Well, those results may not fit with a long-term investor like CalPERS. And I think the primary example of that is when we're talking to the legislature about do we divest from certain assets or certain sectors from the fund. But to me, I've really boiled that down to a time horizon issue.
0: Let me shift now from the personal to sort of more the substantive, and let me start, given this is sort of a mostly an audience of business students, talk a bit about the role of pension funds, because I think it's one of those things that gets overlooked frequently. I mean, when we think about asset managers, we think about BlackRock, or on the retail front, we think about Vanguard or Fidelity, and then there's sort of the private equity and, you know, the Apollos and the KKRs of the world. Very rarely do people think about pension funds. They are enormous pools of capital, but no one, it's very infrequent that they make headlines or get the attention. Tell me a bit about the role pensions play on Wall Street on investing, but also, I know it's not specifically your job, but I'm curious how you actually invest the money. How much of it is decided by your in-house analysts and how much it is outsourced to some of these big asset managers or private equity funds. Tell me a little bit how you make your investment decisions.
1: Sure. So we have a 13-person board, and that board is composed of, we've got the state treasurer, we've got the state controller, we have 6 positions that are elected by the membership of CalPERS. We've got the California HR lead on our board. We've got the mayor of Palm Springs, the locally elected official. And so the board, one of the primary responsibilities that they have is to determine what we call the strategic asset allocation. So how, across the various asset classes, will this $460 billion be invested? So how much goes into public equity, which we're global investors, so how much goes into global equity, how much goes into global fixed income, how much goes into private equity, private credit, real assets, which includes real estate and infrastructure. So how much of these assets go into those various classes? So the board makes that decision. They made that decision 4 years ago. We just had a 2-year check-in. And that 2-year check-in was really interesting. So when we did the 4-year cycle, we were concerned about getting access to some of the alternative asset classes like private equity and private credit. What we found is the deal flow available to CalPERS is really positive. Mm. And there's a couple of things happening. You saw the downturn in the markets. Some of our competitors, not really competitors, but other public pension funds, other institutional investors, they hit their policy targets very quickly based on that denominator effect. Their assets under management declined during that time. So they were at their policy targets. They didn't have liquidity available to invest in these illiquid assets. So what we are bringing back to the board in March is an additional allocation both to

0: private equity and to private credit, reducing the global public equity and changing the way that we invest in global fixed income, just to make sure we've got that right balance between liquidity and illiquidity. So most of the portfolio is managed internally. Most of it is passive. Global public equity is really an indexed strategy, although we're looking at moving more active strategies into that portfolio. The global fixed income portfolio used to be about 90% managed internally. It's about 70% managed internally. We now are moving towards some of these more active managers where we have high conviction.
1: That's in-house active management, or do you go out to?
0: We go outside on active management right now. And there may come a time, a decade out from now, we might look at doing things more directly. But right now, if you have a high conviction manager where we're getting, say, private equity, we're getting really good co-investment terms, that's really attractive for CalPERS. So an example there, $7 billion allocated into the private equity portfolio, $7 billion co-investments, which means no fee, no management fee, and no carry. So really good terms for CalPERS. $2 billion of that went to diverse managers, just on the natural, just naturally investing, naturally underwriting, and doing our due diligence.
1: Let me push you a little bit. I know you're not the CIO, so you don't get directly involved in this. But we were just, again, talking before we went on stage about you're not very much in New York. And I was thinking, oh gosh, how does someone who runs that much money not go and do the roadshow in New York? I'm like, oh, actually, they must come to you. If we have $460 billion under assets, tell me a little bit of that process. If I am a big asset manager or a private equity firm or VC, and I want your investment, how does that work? Just tell me, take me through the sort of process there.
0: Being a larger investor, it's very difficult to write the small checks. So we typically are working with the main managers in the space. Whether that we don't really have BlackRock managing any of our assets. We purchase some technology from BlackRock. But if we want KKR, if we want Blackstone, if we want Apollo, we can call them or they're in their fundraising cycle. So they're reaching out to CalPERS. And there may have been a period of time where we felt that we were a little bit lower on the Rolodex. So we were going out more to those GPs. We now believe that we've improved those relationships. And now we have those GPs coming into CalPERS in Sacramento.
1: Let me turn a bit to the, we talked about it briefly, but sort of the war for talent since we got people who are graduating business school here. I don't want to say make your pitch, but the names you mentioned, again, are bold-faced names, for lack of a better word. And how do you compete with a BlackRock or with some of the private equity firms when you're trying to get the best talent at a business school to help run your investment portfolio?
0: It's very difficult to compete with the private equity firms. They're paying compensation six, seven times what we're able to pay. And typically, that's where I was indicating to you that we get people earlier in their career. We have internship programs. We turn those internship programs into job offers. So we start developing our own pipeline. And developing that pipeline also means we create a little bit of loyalty and interest in this mission that we have. And I think what we found with some of the workers coming in today, and we talked about this as well, is that it has to be a combination of it has to be kind of connected to my heart and my mind, my profession, as well as something I'm passionate about doing. That's why I do what I do. My grandparents, and I grew up very, very humbly, but my grandparents didn't have access to a retirement plan. And as they aged, I saw what that did to my grandfather in particular, who was always the provider of the family. And if I can be in a place to make sure that doesn't happen to 2 million people in California, I'm going to sign up for that. So when I get up in the morning, I'm very excited about what we get to do. That mission is really compelling. And then I get to work with this wonderful team. But compensation will never be able to match what a KKR is paying an analyst or a portfolio manager. But we have a different value proposition. And so it's really up to the candidate. What's your value proposition? What are you really interested in doing with your career? Is it early career you want to make as much as you can and go work in a where you don't have as much work-life balance, to be perfectly frank? We really operate on the work-life balance. And we have this apprenticing program that we do in our investment office. And you get a lot of exposure. We put people in places. I always say we're a teaching hospital. We're going to put you in places where you can really thrive. If you make a mistake, let's make sure we're failing forward, that we're not continuing to make that same mistake over and over. But we're going to put you in places where you get to use the best that you have.
1: Teaching hospital. I like that analogy. But I must imagine

0: that you bring around talented people who are committed to the mission and doing it for the right reasons. You bring them in, you do your teaching hospital thing, you skill them up, and then boom, they leave. Mm-hmm. That must be frustrating.
1: It's really expected.
0: Yeah, okay.
1: You know, it really is. It's expected. You know, if we can keep the best talent we can get, even 2-3 years, that's better than hiring someone who doesn't have that talent. Mm. So we're getting the best out of you for 2-3 years before you decide to, you know, launch your career in another place. So it's not frustrating. It does get covered a lot about the amount of turnover yeah. that we see. But we just looked post-pandemic, 30% of the 2,800 employee organization has turned over. 30% of this organization turned over because there was a lot of recruitment of our team, and it was really recruited at that mid-career level. So we had vacancies at the mid-career, so we had to develop out the entry-level positions, and we're going to fast-track people into those jobs. That's, I think, a compelling story for why someone like you all would want to come to CalPERS.
0: So one area where you did have turnover, which I suspect you did want to have turnover, as you mentioned, is the chief investment officer.
1: It is.
0: And you lost someone, someone came on board, lost them again. It sounded like a lot of the pressures that you experienced yourself, public scrutiny, intense spotlight, kind of hit your CIO too. Talk to me a bit about how problematic it is to have high turnover in that position. Mm-hmm. And how hard is it going to be to replace them given the pressures you were just describing? Mm-hmm.
1: So 7 years on the job, and this will be my fourth chief investment officer.
0: Wow.
1: And that is a very high churn rate for, you know, any organization in a key position. And this is definitely a key position. But it goes really back to the stable, you know, the second layer in the investment office has been there for a very long time. And the chief investment officer does not create the strategies independently of this team. And so we've got the interim CIO who's been at CalPERS for 17 years. We've got the head of our fixed income team who's been at CalPERS for 35 years. And so we have a lot of tenure there. But I think, you know, the best way to describe it is exactly, you know, how I mentioned it earlier. It isn't until you sit in this seat that you know what it feels like. So everyone, you know, we go through the traditional interviewing questions, the simulation, what would you do in this, you know, particular example? And people think they have it until it happens. So remember, our chief investment officer just prior to Nicole Musico was a gentleman named Ben Meng. Who could have expected that, you know, the U.S. government was going to come after him because he was Chinese and accuse him of diverting CalPERS funds to China? That was the accusation. Congressman Jim Banks came out and made that allegation pretty clearly on social media. Fox News covered it. And this is just someone who has a lot of integrity, came to CalPERS because he wanted to give back. He had been at CalPERS once before. He had a view on what he called the 7% strategy. And this really knocked him off his game. There was a lot of fear. He had a lot of fear. He lost about 40 pounds, frankly, in about 6 weeks. And I don't know how we train someone for that. Then you get Nicole Musico, who, you know, she decided that, you know, based on the fact that her son was not returning to California with her, that, you know, she needed to go back to Canada and be with her family. And, you know, I'm not going to mom shame this woman who made a decision for her family. But 18 months for Ben, 18 months for Nicole, that churn rate does take its toll on an organization. Not from the strategy level. It really has not changed. The strategy has not changed. Between Ben Meng, 7% strategy, more private assets, obviously the capital market assumptions say you're going to get a higher return on those illiquid assets. That strategy has not changed, but the impact that it has on people around leadership and kind of this constancy and, I know who my CIO is, that does take its toll.
0: So what do you say now to, I mean, obviously you're out there with a search committee and trying to find another CIO. What do you say to a candidate who might have all the qualifications but see, oh gosh, the last two lasted 18 months and saw the headlines? How do you convince someone to sort of, again, because it is the mission, right? You're kind of doing it because you want your heart to be in it, when actually they know that there's all sorts of other things going to come in the background. Mm-hmm. How do you recruit someone from in that environment?
1: Well, interestingly enough, we just had a subcommittee, and I have a shared responsibility with the board for hiring this particular position. It's the only one at CalPERS that we have that shared requirement. But there are 55 candidates that have already reached out to them, 53 candidates who have come through CalPERS, and I've had a number of inquiries come into me as well. So interestingly enough, it doesn't seem to slow the interest.
0: Okay.
1: And so people choosing us, we just need to make sure that when you're making a choice to come to CalPERS, that you really know what that choice means, what how that could impact you personally in particular, and professionally if you're earlier or mid-career. And so I'm not seeing any problems in the candidate
0: flow, interestingly enough.
1: Yeah. I was quite surprised by that as well. But we never have seen that. We've always had really great candidates to choose from. Nicole was a great candidate. We just personal things ended up, you know, interfering with her tenure.
0: And I think I heard you said you suspect sometime early mid next year when you're probably going to make that announcement.
1: I would expect first quarter next year.
0: Okay, you'll tell the Financial Times before you tell anyone else. Is that
1: Brad, what do you say to that?
0: Let me talk about you've mentioned it several times, but I want to push you a bit on the allocation.
1: Mm-hmm.
0: And I think either you or Nicole mentioned in the pages of the Financial Times that part of the reason you wanted to allocate more outside the public markets and into private markets is because you felt you didn't get the returns,
1: mm-hmm.
0: Particularly in private equity, but also venture capital and private credit. Let me ask you a bit about the timing, because you know there is a lot of talk right now about private equity in particular, that in a rising interest rate environment, you know, all these deals they do are based on debt, right? And debt is expensive. Are they gonna get the kind of returns that you guys missed out on in the last 10 years? Take me a little bit through your thinking mm-hmm. about the timing of moving your assets from mm-hmm. public to private market.
1: Yeah, so the private credit market is quite hot right now, as you can imagine. And, you know, we sit somewhere between a traditional bank and a private equity firm. And so the terms of those deals, you know, can't get into too much specifics, but there's a ton of deal flow there, which is why we will be recommending an additional 4%. So we're 5% of the $460 billion going to the private credit strategy. We're going to request from the board in March to increase that by another 4%. Private equity, you know, the leverage on some of those companies, that's something we watch for in our underwriting and our due diligence. The co-investment really helps with some of, you know, that fee drag that we've seen. But in order to get that 6.8 over long periods of volatility in the markets, the private assets are extremely important. We did a 15-year look back for the board. It's one of the first presentations I asked Nicole to do because she was a new CIO. There was no ownership over that performance. There was no ownership over those decisions. The 15-year look back showed how much money was lost by the fact that we were not pacing capital into private equity. We essentially had stopped just after the global financial crisis. We were concerned about liquidity. We had a very large sell-off in the public equity binder. And the team and others were really concerned that this was going to happen again. So they wanted to keep things more liquid. But we lost out in a significant amount of return simply by the fact that we were not consistently pacing that capital. So that lesson learned, we cannot repeat that problem, even if the terms and you know, the levering and interest rate environment, you have to have that consistency.
0: Well, the new CIO who comes in have another look at that, or is this set by the board and therefore they're going to have to implement it?
1: It's set by the board. We would not expect a CIO to be hired who would not be supportive of this strategy.
0: You mentioned private credit as well, which, as you said, this seems to be the area that all private capital seems to be moving into.
1: Mm-hmm.
0: But let me throw a journalistic skepticism to it, because sometimes I worry slightly about this sector because it really blossomed after the financial crisis, because many of the traditional banks were sort of so regulated out of, I don't want to say riskier, but probably say potentially higher returning loans.
1: Mm-hmm.
0: It has moved to the private capital market, and there's always in the back of my mind a worry that this is less regulated in the banking sector, therefore the loans are more risky, and they're being managed in portfolios by, in some cases, private equity firms that have less experience in actuarial, you know, accounting. Are you worried about increased allocation into a sector that is, in essence, by definition, riskier than the loans the banks mm-hmm. take, with less regulation, less transparency?
1: We really haven't been, because where we put ourselves in the debt structure, right? Okay. We have to have the high quality, otherwise we don't underwrite that deal.
0: Okay.
1: So where we're at in the debt structure, we believe balances the risk and return.
0: Okay, so not getting into high yield or junk bonds or anything like that.
1: Mm-mm.
0: Okay.
1: No junk bonds.
0: Okay, I'm just looking at the time. In about 10 minutes, I'm gonna sort of go to questions. I've been told that in a very high-tech way, we're not gonna have microphones. There is, I think, QR codes on your seat, and those also playing at home. Actually, questions are already showing up on my iPad, so people are doing it. Please enter your questions here. My team will make sure they're. I only get the easy questions, but also if you're online, you can ask questions there as well. Now you mentioned a couple times an investment portfolio of illiquid

0: And I think a good portion you've talked about this is in commercial real estate. Now, I must say, in New York City, there's a huge percentage of commercial real estate that is now empty. Mm-hmm. And I know in Northern California, it's even worse. Tell me your thoughts about having a rather large portfolio mm-hmm. of commercial real estate right now and how concerned you are about that.
1: Yeah, so, you know, as we look at June 30th is the time that we report out our performance on the portfolio, there will be write-downs on the commercial portfolio. We typically are urban and coastal, which, you know, San Francisco, New York, and there will be some write-downs in that. Now, what the economists say about, you know, the evolution of those properties and what might happen in the cities of bringing workers back or reutilization of some of those properties, you know, that's something that we have to watch very carefully. But right now, we would have a pretty significant write down.
0: Okay.
1: In that part of the portfolio.
0: And as you look forward in terms of asset allocation, are you now trying to trim your sales in that area for that reason or?
1: A bit.
0: Okay.
1: I mean, I can't get into a lot of
0: Fair
1: detail
0: enough.
1: There
0: okay.
1: because some of these properties are, you know, currently under, you know, consideration.
0: Got it.
1: But only under the terms that we think are holding the valuation in the books. So even with a write down, there has to be a valuation that
0: yep.
1: fulfills the fiduciary duty that we have at CalPERS. We can't just do a fire sale and a sell off. It has to actually, you know, pay the fund and pay the benefits.
0: So that's code word. If you're looking to buy commercial real estate,
1: no.
0: talk to Marcy after the event.
1: Really.
0: There's a couple questions here, and I actually had it myself. I'll try to group them together, but it's over the general heading of ESG.
1: Mm-hmm.
0: Now, we've seen a bit going back and forth on this. It used, about 5 years ago, it was the hottest thing out there. We would have events and everyone wanted to attach their name to it. We are environmentally sensitive, we like governance, we're into societal issues.
1: Yeah.
0: We have seen a huge political backlash, not in California, but certainly in Texas, in Florida, even on the federal level, they call it woke capitalism.
1: Yeah. Yeah.
0: Tell me a little bit about how you position yourself in ESG and whether and how you deal with that sort of political back and forth as
1: mm-hmm.
0: well.
1: So CalPERS has had a position on environmental, social, and governance issues for a very long time, far before I ever came to the fund. And if you are a long-term investor, you need to be thinking about the risks related to climate. You need to be thinking about the risks related to, you know, worker safety or, you know, more recently, labor principles. You need to think about how these companies are being governed. The board of directors, are they independent? Is the executive compensation, is it actually tied to the performance of the company? All things that CalPERS has always cared about. But I think what's a bit different, you know, the political environment has gotten to be quite different, and we get a lot of questions on what we're doing. So obviously we're going to underwrite at a long-term risk, but we're also going to think about this just energy transition, that there will be an energy transition sometime, you know, in the future. We've made a commitment to be net zero in the portfolio by 2050, but frankly, here's a call to action for you all. The technology does not exist to decarbonize the economy by 2050. It just doesn't exist today. So that's kind of a call to action to all the entrepreneurs out there to help us figure out these net zero technologies. It's, you know, if you have conviction and you're not green, you know, you hear the terms greenwashing and now you're hearing the term green hushing. If you really believe that this is a risk return analysis, you're not going to be hushed during this period of time. So we just announced this week, we just had board meetings, our new 2030 plan, which is the $100 billion commitment to more climate-friendly companies, as well as more investment in diverse managers. And so we're getting a lot of questions on that. What does enhanced engagement really look like? We'll have a framework that'll come back in July to the board. But this enhanced framework is around if we are engaging with a company, we do a lot of corporate engagement, and we have great relationships with those companies today. Those companies are making commitments to a lot of the investors. The issuers are talking to the investors, making commitments. You know, there's a lot of information furnished. There's not enough information filed. You know, and filed meaning it can be audited, it's investment decision worthy. And so if we find that companies are not making meaningful progress in the energy transition, and we believe that that risk is not being managed for our 2 million members, then we have some other tools that we can use. We can underweight that company in the portfolio. If we think another company is doing quite well, they're fulfilling their commitments, they're moving on progress, then we can overweight that company in the portfolio. What's yet to be determined by our investors is the framework by which we would institute that. So looking forward to that.

0: in July. But in the meantime, $53 billion of that $100 billion has already been allocated into those climate, more climate-friendly technologies or climate-friendly companies. And so we'll be able to get more public about what those companies are. We're developing new relationships with managers, new relationships with energy companies that are really evolving to meet the needs. I think there's much more of a consumer demand today to have things that are clean, a more cleaner energy, more cleaner vehicles. We have a lot of work to do on the infrastructure. We have a lot of work to do on EV pricing so that, you know, the $35,000 retiree out of CalPERS can actually afford an electric vehicle and then have the confidence that they can actually charge it on an appropriate amount of time and they don't get, you know, the range anxiety that I sometimes get when I'm driving mine.
1: $10 million, yeah. That's a significant chunk of your portfolio.
0: Mm-hmm.
1: So you mentioned that you have to, you know, you're always watching out for you know, climate risks. So if I own a, you know, an apartment building in South Florida, it's going to be underwater in 5 years, you have to take that into consideration.
0: Yeah.
1: But this is a significant, this, again, not to put words in your mouth, this does sound like using your assets in almost a policy perspective, you are trying to drive or contribute to the drive towards a cleaner climate through, because that's what ESG investing essentially mm-hmm. is trying to do, which is through capital investment, drive climate change. Is that a fair assessment of what you're trying to do with this $100 billion? Or?
0: So I think it's more reflective of the conversations we've been having with companies for a very long time. There is this pent-up desire for companies to start, you know, really investing in from brown to green, if we're talking about the energy sector. And so where can a capital allocator like CalPERS, where can we help invest in that transition? Mm. But it still has to fulfill the fiduciary duty of the fund. We can't just give money to a company because we like what they're doing.
1: Yeah.
0: We can only allocate or invest in a company that we think we're going to get the right return from. So it's that balance of, we've got to get the return, but we're going to find the companies that are really working on the transition that have this better alignment to the 2050.
1: So, because that is, in some ways, the criticism you hear, which is, you know, if you're a public pension fund, your first responsibility is return.
0: It is.
1: And it shouldn't matter if this person is green or brown or whatever, you want the return. Talk to me a little bit about that internal discussion, how you ensure both things, because sometimes they are mutually exclusive. The cost of transition is expensive. They're not every green company has as good returns as mm-hmm. ExxonMobil. Mm-hmm. How do you balance mm-hmm. that and get that balance right?
0: Yeah, so there's I think the number is $3 trillion for an actual true energy transition. And it's going to take some time to do that. But the internal conversations are essentially the way that I just described them, is where can we find investment opportunities that fulfill both sides of our priorities? And they're out there. And so there's some disbelief and still some, you know, climate deniers out there, but there's still some disbelief that the energy transition is going to happen. We see it. We see it in California. We have a large part of the portfolio that is invested in California. Our real assets portfolio has, you know, sun, you know, solar, wind technologies in it. I think 40% of that portfolio has been invested in more cleaner energy. But the conversations are, where can we find the ands? It's not the or. It's never the or. It's where can we find the ands?
1: Return,
0: and there are a lot more ands out there.
1: Another question coming here on this topic. Do you actively... I mean, lobby has a dirty word, but it seems like a dirty word, but do you actively engage, that's a better one, with California state or even federal legislators on this issue to try to move the dial on it?
0: We do. And most of the engagements or the conversations are really for education and communication. There's a lot of confusion out there. There is not a consistent definition of ESG, as an example. We have a definition that we use. Sometimes I wish we'd throw the ESG word out and just call it sustainable investing, something really simple like that. But we do engage with the legislature, and particularly if there are bills that would impact CalPERS, like a divestment bill or a reporting bill. We love reporting bills. Transparency is our friend. So we love those. We get behind those right away. But when it comes to divesting from a particular sector in the portfolio, the concern is it's more of a sledgehammer effect, like you're chiseling this out of the portfolio and there are really unintended consequences that could violate the board's fiduciary duty or the CIO's fiduciary duty or mine. So we prefer to be more precise, right? Use analytics, really, you know, think through, make investment assumptions that if we decide to underweight a company or overweight a company, that's a company, not a sector. And that precision is really what's critical to continuing to move forward in this transition.
1: Interesting. So how open have legislators been to that argument? Because obviously

0: obviously there is always movements to say no investment in the oil or, mm-hmm. or gas industry, no investment in regions, Russia, that kind of thing. How successful you've been in sort of convincing companies, legislators, that actually it's better if we go company by company as opposed to?
1: Yeah, I think it's mixed. I think that Senate Bill 252 is the bill we're talking about, which would require us to divest from the 200 top emitters. The Senate did pass it out of their side, and then it moved over to the Assembly. It did not make it out of the PERS committee. There's a new chair, Chair McKinnor, who really wanted to understand the impacts to the bill before she would give it a hearing. Now, it's a bill that could come back and likely will come back. But that argument about, again, I think it comes back to, we're long-term investors. There's a short-term view. Let's just get this done. Why are we investing in any kind of fossil fuel? But you have to understand that decarbonizing the economy is more than the oil and gas sector. So CalPERS' approach is one that I think is more, you know, holistic, where the entire economy, the entire portfolio, we need to help work to decarbonize that, not just chisel out this particular sector. So I think on some days that argument resonates quite well. Other days, it doesn't. They want that quick win.
0: Really interesting question here about, again, how CalPERS operates. And the question is basically, do you engage with individual companies on these kinds of things? Because, again, when we talked about it at the opening remarks, you said very reliant on indexing, which is obviously not particularly companies involved. If you're going to the BlackRocks or the private equity, you're not really engaging with individual companies. But it sounds like on a lot of these green issues, you are actually looking at individual companies. And are you doing direct investments in the companies yourself, or how does that work?
1: So Climate Action 100 Plus is a group of investors, and it's an engagement effort by, you know, $55 trillion in assets behind this engagement effort. As a part of it, each of the institutional investors, like a CalPERS, we have companies that we directly engage with. Huh. So we have a set of companies that we directly engage with. And we've built very strong relationships with the teams. So, like, our teams talk to these companies on a regular basis to really understand what they're doing in the space, what assets are they acquiring, what's their path, you know, scope one, scope two, scope three. When will you start filing that versus furnishing it? The SEC is wrestling with that right now, while the ISSB has already passed their standards there, and hopefully that will be a global standard. But we do engage with individual companies. We do engage with private equity companies as well. We co-founded with Carlyle, which is one of the major GPs, what we call the Data Convergence Project. And that is taking information out of the portfolio companies, such as emissions, scope one, scope two emissions, workplace safety, employee engagement. And so there are six pieces of data that get reported to us on these portfolio companies out of the private equity side. So some would say, or I would say, that in some cases, we're getting better data from the private equity portfolio companies than we're getting from some of the public companies.
0: Let me just take a step back, and separate from climate and ESG, because it spurred a question in my mind, which is, There is still a concern is the wrong word, but there has been a mantra, I guess, that a lot of companies are staying private for longer because there's so much liquidity out there, they don't have to go to the public markets. Mm-hmm. That means that being able to invest in these companies, some of them very high growth, basically falls to venture capital firms and other sort of similar early stage investors. Do you engage in that kind of stuff? You as playing as an early venture capital investor, is that something you'd like to get into, or do you work with a Sequoia or some of these other VC firms to get in early? How do you capitalize on some of these early stage, and even in some cases, mid stage companies that are not going public, to get the kind of returns that some of the VCs have been able to get?
1: We actually just re-entered the venture space. We had been out for a period of time. We hired a new managing investment director over private equity, Anton Orlich. And so we've just re-entered that venture space because the deal flow and the opportunity set is quite different. Early stage is still difficult for a CalPERS. Some of those checks are way too small, and we have a finite set of resources, and we tend to underwrite managers, not underwrite, you know, particular deals in the co-investment space. But we would be more mid to late stage venture, and Sequoia would be someone, obviously, we would be interested in.
0: So you work through a venture capital firm. You're not sort of investing
1: in
0: my company
1: direct.
0: I'm starting in my
1: We are not.
0: All right. Too bad.
1: Did you have a company?
0: Well, we'll talk about it after the session. PeterSpiegel.com. There was an interesting question here, which I'm embarrassed to admit I did not realize, which is, although you are enormous, you don't have the entirety of the public sector pension fund.

0: in California.
1: You do not.
0: The teachers, some of you might be interested, CalSTRS, mm-hmm. he's outside. And someone asked, it's a little, I guess it's a little in the weeds, but I'm interested in the answer. Had there ever been talk about CalSTRS and CalPERS getting together, given that you do very similar things, there are efficiencies to be had there. Has that ever mm-hmm. been mooted?
1: Not that I'm aware of. I think that would be extremely difficult. I mean, these are organizations that have been in existence for decades and have their own independent boards who oversee. And so CalSTRS has only the teachers. They have one retirement plan. They have a single stakeholder group. And then you bring in CalPERS, and we have everyone else other than the 39 Act cities or counties. So Alameda, for example, has its own. Marin has its own. San Joaquin. And so I don't think that would work.
0: Okay.
1: Yeah. And I'm not aware of any proposal in our history.
0: So someone asked here, I guess I brought it up earlier, about Russian assets and companies. Mm-hmm. Let me ask it in a bigger way. We obviously have a number of you know, asset bans. Russian companies, now we're seeing the Treasury Department put out constraints on Iran and other things. How do you manage that? I mean, do you have your own due diligence to make sure your portfolio is not invested in things that have been prescribed by the federal government? Mm-hmm. How difficult is it to manage that? And how have you mm-hmm. tried to sort of, again, divesting is I guess the word. Have you been forced to divest in some of your funds or some of your assets because of moves the government has made on, again, Russia or Iran or some of these other bans?
1: Yeah, so we really look to the federal government, and this came up not so long ago on investments in China.
0: Yeah.
1: And the Office of Foreign Asset Control is the one who will blacklist, you know, a particular, you know, geography. And so the index providers do pair up with that OFAC list. And so what we're able to invest in is representative of that list. It doesn't mean that we haven't divested from companies. We divested from the tobacco industry. We divested from Iran. We have an Iran reporting bill still that we provide to the legislature. We are not in private prisons, but that's more from a capital structure move that we made about 2 years ago. But the divestment that continues to cost us money is tobacco.
0: Ah, okay.
1: Yeah, yes. So we're lagging about $4 billion on tobacco.
0: Wow, okay. But it sounds like, at least on the OFAC stuff, you don't individually have to worry about that because the funds that you're invested in take care of that for you.
1: Yeah, the index providers will take care of that for us.
0: You mentioned China, though, because it's interesting. You know, from a corporate perspective, we've had CEOs come through town in New York and meet with the FT who are very concerned about their China business, because if the U.S. government responds to a Chinese invasion of Taiwan the way they responded to a Russian invasion of Ukraine, suddenly there's a huge amount of business they're going to lose. Do you do any sort of risk assessment or gaming that kind of stuff out as you look at where you're invested? Mm-hmm.
1: Our China holdings are very, very small.
0: Okay.
1: They just are very small. We have a little bit in our real estate portfolio, very, very little in our private equity portfolio, and the remainder really is in the public equity. So it's in the index. We haven't omitted China from the index as an example. Yeah. I know the Federal Thrift Board just did that, but we have not done that yet. But very, very small holdings in China.
0: No holding on TikTok? As far as you know. So this is a very esoteric question, but it keeps getting upvoted, so I guess I'm going to ask it. This question about beneficiaries who die, people who have CalPERS pensions and have no beneficiaries.
1: Oh.
0: Is there a way for CalPERS to deal with that, in that they there's no one around to take their assets?
1: I know, it's a sad situation.
0: Yeah.
1: So the way that the benefit stream is calculated, so you make contributions as an employee, a public sector employee, and your employer makes contributions, and then you have the investment earnings. So about 56 cents of your pension benefit is paid out of investment earnings, another third comes from the employer, and then you have the smaller portion of it. So it's about 3 years before someone runs out of their actual contributions that they put into the system.
0: Okay.
1: Most of your pension benefit is funded out of the investment returns. So if you have a member who has passed away a year to 3 years, and they still likely would have money on account.
0: Yeah.
1: So we would attempt to find a beneficiary in that situation. We would always attempt to find a beneficiary. But we do have cases where they've done a single life and no beneficiary on record. And, you know, that's mortality. That's part of the mortality assumption.
0: And you take that money, go to Vegas, put it on red. No? Okay.
1: No, it's part of the

0: assumptions. Okay. It's how we fund the plan. Yeah, we expect some people will live here, some people will, you know, not live as long.
1: There was an interesting question here, which I hadn't thought of, which is, it's a little bit of chicken and the egg. If you're as an institutional investor, do you find fund managers to invest in that are aligned with your values and your vision? Or do you say, here is our values and our vision, and we're going to invest in you, you execute it? Mm-hmm. Which comes first, I guess, in the question? Do you, as you know, the fund managers come through town and do their road show, do you listen to them about what their values are and decide whether that matches what you're interested in? Or is it vice versa? This is what we want to do. Pitch me on how you're going to do it. Mm-hmm.
0: Well, it's typically a conversation, and it's a conversation with a bit of a divide, and that divide is getting smaller over time. But if you take private equity as an industry, when it began back in 1981 or 82, there was a big divide between the values of the private equity firm and the values of a pension fund. But I would say those things are starting to narrow, and the most recent example of that would be the labor principles that we lifted out of various policies, put as a standalone document. Yep. There are several GPs that have already committed to those labor principles, it's in the details. Mm. So what happens when you have a labor dispute? How is that private equity company responding to a labor dispute? And is it at a sufficient level based on the values that a CalPERS would have, where, you know, our board, there, we have a lot of labor representatives on our board who are very demanding about human capital. And so although it's narrowing, there's still a bit of a divide, and we are seeking returns and getting the best values we can from those returns. Okay. That's really what it comes down to.
1: We're at that point in the session. We're down to our last question. I'm not going to take it from the thing. I'm going to do my own question. I made this in the best way. It almost, when you described your career at the beginning, it was almost an accidental career in that you went from softball star to CEO of CalPERS, almost, I don't want to say by accident, but one a step at a time. Yeah. If you were to start all over again and say, I'd like to do something else with my life.
0: Yeah.
1: What would that other thing be?
0: I do. And it wasn't accidental. It was all intentional. Based on the opportunity set I had before me, I think the hallmarks of my career is I chose leaders. I didn't choose jobs. Mm-mm. Right. So I chose people who were going to be my ally, who were going to help me, be my sponsor, teach me things that, I didn't have the formal education, but I worked for some amazing people. If I wasn't doing this, I have this creative side to me as well, so I likely would be doing something closer to what my younger daughter does, which is in the design business. She is a part owner of a female-owned company in Portland, Oregon.
1: Oh, fantastic. And do you want to plug it?
0: What she does at Vita Design.
1: So last year I asked the CEO of Franklin Templeton that question. Yeah. She said she wanted to be a cowgirl. So,
0: a cowgirl? Okay. Yeah, well, yeah.
1: Not a cowgirl? Okay.
0: No, not that.
1: Anyway, please help me thank Marcy Frost, the CEO of CalPERS. Thanks very much.
0: Thank you.

One thing I wanted to announce, some of you may know I am a deputy editor for JAMA, and JAMA has not been known for publishing a lot of rigorous studies in women's health, and that is changing. And so we are looking for rigorous studies to be in JAMA. Some of you have helped. Sandy, thank you. There's others who have helped. Cynthia has helped. So thank you very much for helping us get the high-quality studies and opinion pieces into JAMA. And I will be the editor-in-chief of the new JAMA Super Channel site, where we collate all of women's health stuff across JAMA. And so together we can build that with the high-quality science we're planning to do. You can reach me at UCSD or through my JAMA email. And I think we all recognize that part of that initiative, part of what's happening here today with the great leadership that's in CORI, is that women's health research has just been in the back row too long, way too long. And though it wasn't all that long ago that women were excluded from clinical research because of, you know, that H word, those hormones, but hey, you know, it's 2025 and we're smart people and we can deal with fluctuating hormones, so people shouldn't be afraid of that anymore, really. And so research has in women's health has been sort of thought about as reproductive, pregnancy, menopause, breast cancer, and that's a very small scope when in fact we know that multiple speakers today have commented on the broadened scope of women's health. We know that specific biological, social, lifestyle factors profoundly impact women's health across the lifespan, and yet we have major features that are unexplained, like why women live longer than men. I'm happy that's the case, but nobody has an erudite explanation for why that is. So we're going to talk about some basic things like menopause, clearly a natural biological event, but is far more than just the cessation of menstruation. It can influence every system in a woman's body. And we know that from a lot of different areas of medicine. We know, for example, that women have their own unique cardiovascular symptoms, which were discounted for many years, as many women's voices are over a variety of topics. We know that certain adverse events that occur during pregnancy increase cardiovascular risk not only during pregnancy, but after pregnancy, and even decades later in life. And so many areas of clinical medicine have benefited when we take a broadened look at women's health, bone health, metabolic health, neurologic and cognitive health, mental health. And guess what? Menopause and aging actually don't care what your subspecialty is or what your area of research focuses. They happen in all these areas. So all clinicians should have an up-to-date understanding of these natural biological events. And with all the change that we have going on in our world right now, and there's quite a bit, some of which has probably happened in the last hour that I don't even know about yet, but with all that change, these changes of menopause and aging are very predictable. So let's make sure we have a good understanding of them. So in this next section, you're going to learn about some really fantastic studies from three superb researchers. We're going to talk about glycobiology and the intricate and often transformative processes of menopause and aging. Dr. Amanda Lewis is a professor in obstetrics, gynecology, and reproductive sciences and the director of the UC Glycosciences Consortium for Women's Health, among many other significant roles. And I know her to be a thoughtful, careful investigator, and I really appreciate how she mentors and connects others. And we know we talk about women glowing in pregnancy, but she's going to give you a new idea about what glowing can look like. And then after Mandy, Dr. Mariana Alpern, Professor and Vice Chair for Translational Research, will share her thoughts on genitourinary syndrome of menopause, nicknamed GSM. And through her laboratory studies and her clinical urogynecology care, she's contributed new insights to our evolving understanding of GSM as well as many other areas of pelvic health. And Dr. Andrea LaCroix, distinguished professor, epidemiologist, and well-established women health researchers, will close out the session with a wonderful presentation on healthy aging after menopause, and I know there'll be a lot of personal and professional interest in that. So just before I step away, concerted efforts to improve disease prevention and personalized care for individuals and populations are greatly needed. All women should benefit from rigorous science that informs high-quality clinical care,
healthy menopause transitions, and as much vitality as they age as possible.

And at this time when there's so much despair amongst researchers, I encourage you to link arms, hold your heads high, and really support high-impact research through your intellectual efforts and your daily behaviors. So thank you for being here to support this conference, the presentations that are being shown today, and continue this important journey to improve women's health. Thank you all.

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